0: Perhaps I should do both, fish and follow Jesus, as I have been doing since that day that Jesus called upon me to be one of his disciples. Now, follow Jesus. Be one of his disciples. I can see no future in that. He's a great teacher. I love him. I love to listen to his soothing voice. Voice full of love, great power and authority. Yet he is surely doomed. The civil and the religious leaders shun him. They proclaim him an impostor. They even desire his death. Yet the masses of people flock to hear him. The young, the aged, the well, the sick, the poor, the rich, the merchant, the fisherman, they all come to hear him. Is he the Messiah? Or isn't he? Those who have been healed know he is. Others think he is, while some think he is not. The leaders of our nation know he is not. I know not what to think.
1: Simon.
0: It's Jesus. Yes, Master.
1: May I come aboard, Simon?
0: Of course, Master. Delighted. Here, let me help you. Here, Master. Recline upon this and rest.
1: There is no rest for the true laborer, Simon.
0: No rest, Master?
1: In my house are many mansions, and rest for the faithful.
0: What then, Master, may I do for thee?
1: I bid thee, Simon, pull this boat a little way out upon the water, so that the people upon the shore may better see and hear me.
0: Immediately, Master.
2: What a scene was this for angels to contemplate. The Son of God, their commander, sitting in a fisherman's boat, swayed to and fro by the restless waves, and proclaiming the good news of salvation, declaring the great things of his kingdom in the open air to the common people. The lake, the mountains, the spreading fields, the sunlight flooding the earth, all furnished objects to illustrate his lessons. It was such scenes as this that the prophets of old had written about.
3: The land of Zebulun and the land of Naphtali, toward the sea beyond Jordan, Galilee of the Gentiles, the people which sat in darkness saw a great light, and to them which sat in the region and shadow of death, to them did the light spring up.
2: Discourse ended. Jesus turned to Simon Peter.
1: Simon, launch thy boat out into the sea and let down thy net.
0: Lower the net? For fish, Master?
1: Yes, sir.
0: But, Master, four of us labored all night and caught nothing. Nevertheless, Master, at thy word I will let down the net.
2: Rowing to shore, Simon took aboard the net, sought the aid of his brother Andrew, and then rowed out to sea.
0: There, the net is out.
4: Help me pull it back in.
0: So quickly?
4: Why wait? We caught nothing all night long. Surely we shall catch nothing now that it is day.
0: Well said, brother Andrew. In the net comes. Andrew! Andrew, look, the net! Full of fish! Pull on it quickly! The net cannot hold all the fish. It's tearing. James, John, row your boat out here quickly. We need help. Hurry!
2: When the catch was secured, both the boats were so heavily laden with fish that they were in danger of sinking. But Simon was unmindful now of boats or fish. This miracle, above any other he had ever witnessed, seemed to him a manifestation of divine power. In Jesus he saw one who held all nature under his control. Love for his master, shame for his own unbelief, above all the sense of uncleanness in the presence of infinite purity, overwhelmed Simon Peter, and he fell humbly at the Savior's feet.
0: Depart from me, for I am a sinful man, O Lord.
1: Fear not. From henceforth, thou shalt catch men.

0: Look on your face.
1: You, your mother and I think you're getting to be quite a wild young man.
0: Wild?
1: Well, you're doing things you shouldn't. Wicked, bad things.
0: I'm having fun, enjoying myself, if that's what you mean.
1: I mean the path you're taking leads downward to eternal destruction.
0: Oh, Father, you worry too much. I'm merely indulging in innocent fun.
1: Folly, not fun. You tread upon dangerous ground, my son. Once on the downward path, the descent becomes faster and faster until finally evil perverts the mind and Satan takes control.
0: You misjudge me, Father. I mean, I have no intention of sinking as low as you so vividly describe. No one shall control me, especially not Satan.
1: Then discontinue your evil ways. Be noble as you once were. Be truthful and honest. Be worthy of a good name, or you shall become a reproach to your family and bring dishonor to yourself.
0: Oh, as I said, Father, you worry too much. I am young, and I intend to enjoy myself while I'm still young. When the time comes, the proper time, I shall do as you suggest. I shall become an honorable man and a credit to you and Mother, and myself. I can and will change whenever I choose to change. No one can control me, not even the evil one.
1: Son, you're getting worse. You're intemperate, frivolous, and you...
0: You worry too much, Father.
2: What are we to do about our son?
1: I don't know. I've talked to him many times, threatened him, advised him, warned him, even begged him. But he won't listen. He keeps right on sinking lower and lower.
2: Sometimes his talk makes no sense. As if he were insane.
1: I'll talk to him again during one of his more sane, sober moods. Son, I'd like to...
0: I know. You wish to talk to me about me. Well, don't. It'll do no good. It's too late. I'm helpless. I'm under the complete control of Satan, as you said I'd be. He's lured me with many charming promises of pleasure and power, but now that I am in his power, no longer is he charming. He's become fiendish in his cruelty to me, and terrible in his angry visitation when I try to repent and change.
1: Insane. Possessed of evil spirits.
0: Evil spirits? Yes, I am possessed by evil spirits. They control me. I obey them. I obey them because they tell me to.
2: The entire town is whispering, making fun of us and our son.
1: Yes, I know. He's a disgrace to us and a burden to himself, a result of the so-called pleasures of sin.
0: I was Rick Wines.
1: Son, stop that muttering. This instant. Hopeless.
2: Our son, possessed with evil spirits. Oh, son. Jesus is here in Capernaum.
1: What's so exciting about that? He often comes here to visit and rest at the home of Simon Peter.
2: Jesus is going to speak on the Sabbath in the house of worship.
1: We'll go hear him.
2: We'd better go early if we want to get in. Everyone in town's going.
1: We'll go early. Ready to go, dear?
2: Ready.
0: I'm going too.
1: You? Why this sudden interest in going to worship services?
0: I'm going too.
1: Are the evil spirits telling you to go?
0: Evil spirits. Evil spirits forced me to go. I go.
3: As Jesus was in the synagogue speaking of the kingdom he had come to establish, and of his mission to set free the captives of Satan, he was interrupted by a shriek of terror.
0: Let us alone! What have we to do with thee, thou Jesus of Nazareth? Art thou come to destroy us?

0: I know thee, thou art the Holy Son of God. I am kept a helpless Satan left me.
1: Hold thy peace, my son. And as for thee, evil spirit, come out of the boy and hurt him not.
0: Oh, what? Oh, Holy One!
2: Even in my condition, I felt I was in the presence of one who could set me free. I tried to come within reach of thy healing hand, but the evil power held me back. I thought to appeal to thee, O Lord, but the demon within me put other words in my mouth. Thank thee, and praise be unto thee forever, O Lord, for delivering me from the power of evil.
3: The young man is free from his insanity.
4: His face is bright with normal intelligence and understanding.
5: What happened that he is free from the evil spirits?
3: Is it a new doctrine, a new teaching?
6: Jesus merely spoke with authority, commanding the unclean spirits to come forth from the man. They obeyed, and they hurt not the young man.

0: The law says I must.
1: But I don't think you have leprosy.
0: I may not. The priest has to decide that.
1: But what if you do?
0: Then I shall be an outcast, unclean, and I'll have to live only among others who have leprosy.
1: But leprosy is the result of sin, and you're a good man. You can't have that terrible disease. You just can't. You can't.
0: The priest must decide that.
2: I pronounce you a leper, unclean, sinful, unfit to be among men. Only with other sinful lepers shalt thou have communion. Go now, and as thou goest, loudly proclaim thyself unclean.
3: Unclean. Unclean.
1: A leper!

0: God of the universe, merciful, loving God, is not a sinner worthy of the curse of leprosy. Yet, oh Lord, the priests say he is. He's the temptation of men. I shall never see him, except at a distance. Oh Lord, please, please be with him. Give him courage, strength. Give unto him.
1: You're new here, aren't you?
2: I just arrived.
1: If you don't have leprosy, you soon will have in this place. I've been here a long time. Soon you'll become used to the filth and stench and loneliness. Well, my good man, you've been here a long while now. You're one of us. You do have leprosy. It's eating at the flesh of your face, especially your nose.
2: I must be a horrible sight to behold.
1: Oh, not yet, but soon, perhaps. Then shall people look upon you with hatred and malice, believing you must be a vile and wicked person, one of Satan's victims. I shall soon be gone. My entire body's rotten. You've been a comfort, a friend. Remember me?
2: Maybe there is hope for you.
1: Hope for me? Oh, hope for what?
2: Well, that you can be cured, healed.
1: Of leprosy? Oh, no, my friend. There's never been a cure for leprosy, not even in its first stages. Not even the last stage, the end.
2: It was cured once.
1: Leprosy?
2: Yes, Naaman in Scripture, remember?
1: Oh, yes, yes. Now I remember. He was healed by a prophet of God. But he's dead and buried.
2: There is another. They say he is the Son of God. I've heard much about him, that he heals all sorts of sicknesses, disease, even bringing sight to the blind, that the lame walk again, and the...
1: You speak of Jesus of Nazareth?
2: Yes.
1: I've heard much about him, too. I've asked questions. He does heal all sorts of maladies, but... Oh, leprosy. No, no, my friend. Do not hope for such a miracle. It cannot happen.
2: I care not so much to have my leprosy cured as to have and know that my sins are forgiven.
1: That is impossible, too. Sins can be forgiven only through the ceremonies of the church, and we lepers are denied even that. We're doomed. Doomed. Oh, there's no hope.
2: I suppose you're right. And yet I cannot give up hope and the desire to be forgiven. Can it be that God is a God of malice? Hatred? Vengeance? No, I won't believe that. He must be a God of love, long-suffering, and merciful. Mercy. Have mercy upon me, O God. Take away my sins. Forgive them. For surely thou art a God of mercy. I am going to find Jesus of Nazareth. I know that he can show me the way to forgiveness of sins.
1: Then go, my friend. But remember, even if you do find him, how are you going to get close to him? You're considered unclean, remember. No one will permit you to get close.
2: I'll watch and I'll wait. I shall find him when he's alone by the sea, by a stream, traveling country roads. Somehow I shall find him and get close, and he will cleanse me from sin. There he is, Jesus of Nazareth. He is standing by the sea, teaching the people. Jesus is laying his hand upon the sick. The lame walk, the blind see, all who are touched by his hand rise up in health, praising God for their deliverance.
3: Faith strengthens in the leper's heart. With his eyes upon Jesus, he draws near and yet nearer to the gathered throng. the restrictions laid upon lepers, the safety of the people, and the fear of men toward all lepers are forgotten. He thinks only of the blessed hope of healing.
4: Look, a leper!
5: Oh, his face almost rotted away. Oh, oh, what a horrible sight.
6: Oh, Jack, out of his way.
3: People crowd upon one another in their eagerness to escape contact with a leper.
7: But, Master, you must stop the leper from getting close. Just a look, a shake of your head, and the man will come no closer.
8: For this purpose came I into the world, Simon Peter.
3: The leper sees nor hears none of this. The people's expressions of loathing are lost upon him. He sees only the Son of God. He hears only the voice that speaks life to the dying. Pressing to Jesus, he casts himself at his feet.
2: Lord, if thou wilt, thou canst make me clean.
8: I will. Be thou clean.
2: And then Jesus touched me with his hand, and I was clean, cleansed of sin and cleansed of leprosy. The rotting flesh became healthy, the nerves sensitive, the muscles firm, the rough, scaly skin turned soft like that upon the skin of a healthy child.
5: It's true. It's true. You are cleansed.
2: And afterward, the man from Nazareth bade me go quickly to the authorities. I went immediately to the same one who had pronounced the curse of leprosy upon me. He examined me and gave me a clean bill of health. He had to, for no longer am I cursed by sin or leprosy.
1: Aren't you afraid to come here? You'll get leprosy.
2: No, I will not, for I am here on an errand of mercy. I'm here to proclaim that the man of Nazareth is the Messiah, the Son of God. He can and will cure all who come to him in love and faith.
5: He'll cure me.
2: You, everyone who in love and faith ask to be forgiven of sin and cured of the results of sin.
5: I'll go to him at once.
9: I'll go too.
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14: Are you having a rough day? Do you have friends who just don't seem to have as many of those as you do? They surely know that the Bible contains many precious promises for us. For example, in 2 Timothy 3, verses 16 and 17, we're told that all Scripture is given by inspiration of God and is profitable for doctrine, for reproof, for correction, for instruction in righteousness, that the man of God may be complete, thoroughly equipped for every good work. And 2 Peter 1, verses 20 and 21 tells us that knowing this first, that no prophecy of Scripture is of any private interpretation, for prophecy never came by the will of man, but holy men of God spoke as they were moved by the Holy Spirit. Friends, the Bible is the foundation and source for our comfort, strength, salvation, and every other aspect of our lives.
6: In the book of Psalms, it says, "O taste and see that the Lord is good." Many people don't know about Christ, and it's only because they have not tasted, they have not experienced His goodness.
9: If I was to sum up the school of discipleship in one word, I would say transformation. Because oftentimes people come here with a certain expectation. You know, oh, I'm going to learn how to study the Bible, or oh, I'm going to learn this, I'm going to know how to do that. And really what happens is they have a life-transforming experience here.
15: This program is for almost anyone across the board, and that's what I think SAW does. It meets everyone in places where they need to be met to help nourish them and grow them spiritually. Come to SAW, it will light you up. It will charge you up wherever you are in your Christian experience.
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17: I'm surely glad you're back, dear.
18: I've been gone only 4 weeks, and you welcome me back as a long-lost son.
17: Husband.
18: All right, long-lost husband. And I love it.
17: I've missed you, dear. I always do when you're away.
18: Seriously, I'm glad to be back. I missed you terribly. And little Adoniram. But being away from home is a part of being a preacher, I guess. By the way, where is he?
17: He's reading.
18: Reading? Oh, yes, I'm sure he is. Reading the dictionary. Three-year-olds usually do read dictionaries merely for a pastime.
17: I have a surprise for you, dear.
18: Hmm?
17: Adoniram! Adoniram! It's a real surprise.
18: Somewhat of a mystery, too, the way you're acting.
19: Daddy, Daddy!
18: Well, well, son. So you look normal, and I hope you are.
19: Oh, Daddy, Daddy, I'm glad you're back home.
18: Well, so am I.
17: Adoniram, get the Bible, dear. And you, my dear husband, had better sit down.
18: This must be some surprise.
17: Now, Adoniram, turn to anywhere in Psalms.
19: All right, Mama.
18: You want me to find the Psalms for you?
17: He can find it, dear.
18: Sure, sure, sure.
17: Have you got it yet, Adoniram?
19: Psalms 23.
17: Show your father how you can read, dear.
18: Read.
19: The Lord is my shepherd. I shall not want. He maketh
18: me... Ha, ha, ha, you fooled me. Almost. He has memorized that psalm.
17: Son, give the Bible to your father. Now, dear, you pick out some psalm.
18: Me?
17: Yes, you. Now see what happens.
18: All right. Now, here, son, read this, if you can.
19: He shall send from heaven and save me.
18: He can read.
19: God,
17: I taught
19: shall
17: him.
19: Send
18: Since
19: forth
18: I've been away?
19: His
17: Since you've
19: mercy.
17: Been away.
18: Reading?
19: And
18: at only 3 years old.
19: I
18: he surely will become a great man.
20: Hi there, boys and girls.
21: Teens, moms, dads, everyone. Welcome. I'm Aunt Carol.
20: And I'm Uncle Dan. As you could tell by our opening, we're going to hear about a very precocious little boy.
21: I wonder if he grew up to be a great man just like his father hoped.
20: Well, we'll find out. Our story is called Adoniram Judson.
17: These United States of ours came into being in 1776. 12 years later, there was born a very unusual baby. His name, Adoniram Judson. His father preached for the Congregational Church in Malden, Massachusetts. With keen interest, Parson Judson watched his son learn to walk and then talk. Adoniram, it was evident, had been born with a quick mind. Proof of this came when, at 3 years of age, Adoniram learned to read.
18: Reading? And only 3 years old! He surely will become a great man.
17: When Adoniram was several years older, something happened to show that he still had an inquisitive mind.
0: I'm hungry, Mother.
17: Well, dinner's ready right now, dear. Get your father.
18: I'm already here. Like Sister, I was hungry and came to find out when dinner would be ready.
17: Well, sit down then. I'll get the cornbread out of the oven.
0: Where's Adoniram?
17: Go call him, Sister.
0: Oh, Adoniram! Adoniram!
18: No, not here. Go to the door and call.
0: Serve him right if he missed his dinner. Adoniram! Adoniram! Can't we eat without him? I'm hungry.
17: Patience, my dear, patience.
0: I'm hungry.
18: We're not going to eat without your brother. I wonder where he is.
0: Him? Huh, he's liable to be anywhere.
18: Better put the food back on the stove, Mother, to keep it warm. We've got to find him. I'll look down the creek. Nature lover that he is, he may be there, daydreaming as usual. Oh, there you are. What are you doing here?
4: Watching the sun.
18: Watching the... Take that hat off your face and look at me.
4: Yes, sir.
18: Now, what are you doing here?
4: Looking at the sun.
18: Don't you know that it's dinner time at... Looking at the sun? Through your hat?
4: No, sir. Through this hole. I made a little hole in my hat so I could watch the sun.
18: Oh, son, why do you do these silly things?
4: I read in a book that the sun moves around the earth, and I wanted to find out if it did.
18: Well, don't you believe what you hear or read?
4: Yes, Father, but I wanted to find out for myself. And I wanted to find out why it moves if it does. And it does. It moves through the sky from that direction to that direction.
18: Did you discover why it moves?
4: No, but I will, Father. I'll find out why.
17: Adoniram was good at nearly all of his subjects in school, but he was especially good at arithmetic.
22: Now, do you think you can work this problem?
4: Yes, teacher.
22: It's taken out of a college math book.
4: I can work it all right.
22: I'll be very interested to see if you can.
4: I finished the problem, teacher.
22: But did you get the right answer?
4: Yes, ma'am.
22: Let me see it. Oh, it is right. You're a genius, Adoniram.
4: I love to work arithmetic problems.
22: I'm going to give you another problem. Now, this is a hard one. I've never been able to work it.
4: I will.
22: I believe you will. Well, two men were going to the same place at the same time. Well, good morning, Adoniram. Solved the problem yet?
4: No, ma'am, but I will.
22: Solve it yet, Adoniram?
4: No, ma'am.
22: Perhaps it's too hard for you.
4: No, ma'am. I'll work at it until I do solve it. I've got it, teacher. I got the answer.
22: You solved the problem?
4: Yes, ma'am.
22: Well, let me see. Looks correct.
4: It is, ma'am. I proved it.
22: Unbelievable!
17: Adoniram loved to study. He spent hours daily with his books. He could read almost anything in four languages, English, Greek, French, and German. So eagerly did he read and study that he became ill. For 12 months, he was forced to lay aside his books and go to bed. During that long year, his sister was his constant companion.
0: Well, brother dear, what are you going to be today? I mean, what do you want to be when you grow up? Yesterday you wanted to be a great statesman like George Washington. The day before that...
4: I know what I wanted to be, but I've changed my mind. I think I'll become a famous doctor.
0: You know what I think you'll be?
4: Nothing.
0: I think you'll be a preacher.
4: A preacher? Like Father? No, thank you.
0: What's wrong with being a preacher?
4: Anyone can be a preacher, but I want to be something hard to be. Something not just anyone can be, or maybe even something no one else has ever been before.
17: At 16 years of age, Adoniram enrolled at Brown University. He was assigned to share a dormitory room with another freshman named Roger Pierce.
3: Welcome to Brown University, roommate.
7: Oh, the same to you, roommate.
3: The name's Roger.
7: My name's Adoniram. A-D-O-N-I-R-A-M.
3: Well, hi there, A-D-O-N-I-R-A-M. Now that we've got the formalities over with, I'll give you the lay of the land. This bed's yours and that one's mine. This chest of drawers is...
7: I want that bed.
3: Well, I said this one was yours.
7: Nope, that one.
3: Well, I was here first. I have squatter's rights.
7: Ah, but the first shall be the last, and the last shall be the first.
3: Well, who said that, Socrates?
7: No, the Bible.
3: Oh, a parson, no less.
7: Well, parson or no parson, I want that bed, and I take what I want.
3: You stand ready to prove that?
7: Choose your weapons.
3: A duel, eh?
7: To the death.
3: You're all right, Adoniram. Shake.
7: Right, but remember, I take what I want.
3: My, this school year's gone fast. Why, it seems like just yesterday that you came into this room and took over, subdued me, and I've been your slave ever since. And now here it is, final exam week.
7: Well, hey, slave, shine my boots.
3: Sorry, sir, no shoe polish, master.
7: And who is whose slave?
3: Me. Seriously, Adoniram, have you yet decided what you're going to be?
7: Well, I'm not going to follow my father's footsteps.
3: Oh, you don't like the ministry.
7: Well, I don't believe in it. I'm getting so I don't believe in religion, the Bible, and such things.
3: You've changed since the first day you came to the university.
7: Well, I've been reading, listening, observing.
3: Education does pay. By the time you graduate, you'll believe as I do, which is nothing, except in myself and my own prowess. God? No, there is none. Good comes from within. We have the power to create, to destroy.
8: Son, there is a God. Witness the wonders of nature, the marvel of existence, the ever-present spirit of good.
17: Where are you getting these wild ideas, Adoniram? At that university?
8: If they teach unbelief, then I say education is a thing to be shunned.
7: Roger, me boy, we are now seniors.
3: Well, have you made up your mind what you're going to do?
7: Have you?
3: Yes, I'm going to be a drummer.
7: Oh, a salesman, huh? Selling what?
3: It doesn't make any difference. Just so I travel. I want to see all of this beautiful country.
7: Hey, that's an idea.
3: Say, we'll get a job with the same company. Travel together. What do you say?
7: Oh, I'll think about it.
3: Today we graduate and get our degree. Adoniram, I'm going to Chicago. Are you coming along?
7: I'll let you know immediately after graduation.
3: We'll have a good time together.
7: That I believe.
3: Will you go with me?
7: Oh, I'm sorry, Roger, but I'm just not a salesman. I'm more of an actor. To be or not to be, that is the question.
3: Yeah.
7: I think I'll go to New York and become an actor.
20: Mm-hmm, Aunt Carol. I think Adoniram's parents were right to be concerned about his changing attitudes. Mm-hmm. Sounds to me like he thought being well-educated meant doing without God.
23: Unfortunately, many young men and women of college age adopt that attitude if their teachers aren't Christian.
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23: And from South America, this one. 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I started borrowing the albums. I love your stories very much, and I wish I had albums 1 through 5 for my very own.
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17: Adoniram Judson went to New York and finally secured a minor role in a theatrical production. The show soon closed in New York and went on the road, traveling from place to place, giving performances night after night in various towns. One evening, the group came to a small town hotel where they prepared to spend the night.
1: Well, our rooms aren't palatial like the big city hotels, Mr. Judson, but we try to make our guests comfortable.
18: Well, this is a very nice room. I'm sure I'll be comfortable.
1: Yes, and I do trust you're not disturbed during the night.
18: Disturbed?
1: Well, you see, it's like this. In the room next door, there's a young man who...
18: is drunk?
1: No, he's dying. Doctor says he'll be gone by morning, and that he's in considerable pain. But the walls are fairly thick, and I doubt if you'll hear anything through them.
18: I see. Well, I sleep soundly. He won't disturb me.
1: Well, good night, Mr. Judson.
18: Death. Oof, that's dreadful. And he's young, too, the man said. He'll pass away. To where? While I'm in here sleeping peacefully. Oof. What if it happened to me?
17: Adoniram lay down, but sleep did not immediately come to him. He rolled and tossed. Finally, however, he did go to sleep. A troubled, dream-filled sleep.
1: He's dying in terrible pain, and he'll be dead by morning.
2: There is no God, for God so loved the world that he gave his only begotten Son.
5: I am God.
1: He'll be dead by morning.
17: Son, why don't you be a minister and preach the gospel?
5: I don't believe in the Bible or God.
2: Believe on the Lord Jesus Christ and thou shalt be saved.
5: I don't believe, believe, believe.
17: The next morning.
18: Good morning. Did the young man pass away during the night?
1: Yes, he... about an hour ago. Could
18: I see him?
1: He's at the undertaker's.
18: Direct me there, please.
1: I'll take you.
18: Roger.
1: You knew him?
18: He was my best friend. 4 years through college, I'd like to stay here with him a few minutes. Alone.
1: Well, surely.
18: He's gone. Gone forever. Gone where? Heaven? Hell? Oh, if I could... If you could just speak to me from the grave and tell me where you are, where you're going, then I'd know where I'm going when the time comes and... But I do know. The Son of God has told me. All I have to do is read it in his word and believe. Believe? Believe. I do believe. I must. The Bible is the truth. Jesus is the way, the truth, and the light.
0: You're quitting the show?
18: I'm going home.
0: But you're a good actor. You'll become famous, and what'll we do without you?
18: Oh, you'll get along all right, and I've got to go home. I've got to.
17: Oh, Adoniram, we're so glad to see you. We hope you're here to stay.
18: Well, for a while, Mother. How about taking my place in the pulpit this week?
10: No, Father. I'm not a preacher, and I don't know that I ever will be.
17: It's a worthwhile profession, Adoniram.
10: Yes, I'm sure it is, but I'm not sure it's the profession for me. I just don't feel called to the ministry.
17: What are you going to do, son?
10: I don't know. I can't make up my mind.
18: If someday you were called to the ministry, how do you think you would recognize the call?
10: Well, I imagine I'd feel so strongly about it I couldn't resist.
18: It could happen that way, but sometimes it doesn't. Sometimes God merely offers us the opportunity and expects us to make up our own minds without undue pressure.
10: Well, however it happens, if the call comes, I'll answer.
18: I think God is calling you, my son, to the ministry. The very day before you returned home, I had two visitors, teachers from Andover College. They came especially to urge me to influence you to attend Andover and prepare for the ministry. See? God is giving you the opportunity. He has opened the door, and he wants you to enter.
10: Yes, but Father, I don't feel called. I don't feel deep inside me that standing up in front of a congregation each week and preaching is what God wants me to do. I just don't feel it. However, I will go to Andover. And while there, I'll look for some way, besides being just a minister, to serve God and my fellow man.
17: Adoniram Judson went to Andover College, and while there, he became an earnest, sincere Christian. At Andover, Adoniram found many friends.
11: Adoniram, what do you think of this?
10: Of what?
11: This sermon. It's a printed copy by Dr. Buchanan.
10: Oh, well, I haven't read it. Tell me about it.
11: Well, Dr. Buchanan has been to India, and he tells of the great work done by William Carey, the first Protestant missionary to that heathen land. Just think of it. Carey has been in India 16 years preaching the gospel. And Dr. Buchanan reports that Mr. Carey has had wonderful success winning the Indian people from the worship of idols.
10: That's it. That's it. That's for me.
11: Well, what is?
10: I'll be a missionary. Work among the heathen.
11: You? Missionary to India?
10: No, not India. Burma. The other day I read a book by Colonel Syme about a trip he made to the dark land of Burma. I'll go there as a missionary.
11: But Adoniram, a missionary... No one has ever yet gone to a mission field from America.
10: Well, then I'll be the first.
11: Well, how will you go? It takes money. And when you get there, how are you going to live? That takes money, too.
10: Well, surely someone somewhere will support a missionary to Burma.
11: But how are you going to find that someone somewhere?
10: Are you trying to discourage me?
11: No, not you. Me.
10: You?
11: Yes, me. The minute you mentioned going to Burma as a missionary, I was thrilled. I want to go, too, but I know it can never be possible, so I'm trying to talk myself out of the idea.
10: It can be possible.
11: Yes? Well, how? The idea is new, and no one is going to risk the money necessary to open up a brand new mission station. New ideas take time to develop and to catch on. We will be old before the church makes up its mind and finds the necessary money.
10: But don't you have faith?
11: Of course I do, and No, I guess I don't have, do I?
10: Well, even a small amount of faith will move mountains.
11: Faith? Yes, faith in God's miraculous power. And a miracle is what it will take. But we will have them. Miracles! Here's another book about the Moravian missionaries. It's wonderful. I've read it. Now it's your turn.
10: I found a gold mine this afternoon at Professor Gibbs. All these books on Carey and other missionaries in heathen lands.
11: Well, how do you feel about going to the mission field now?
10: Oh, the more I read and study, the more sure I am that God is calling me to the mission field.
11: Well, that's exactly the way I feel.
10: Well, then what are we waiting for? Why don't we do something, make known our intentions, organize?
11: Just the two of us?
10: Well, that's a start.
11: I'm with you, Adoniram.
17: The next afternoon, Adoniram Judson and Samuel Newell met in a nearby orchard to plan and pray. Suddenly, they realized that the sky had become black and a storm was about to break. Looking around for shelter, they discovered a haystack. Running to it, they found a place on the side away from the rain. As the storm broke, they talked of the heathen world.
10: I believe that American churches will support a mission program. All they need is to be given the opportunity.
11: I know that's true. I believe it. and to acquaint American churches with the need, we must be organized so we can present our case with authority, determination. Therefore, my friend, I suggest that we organize into a group with you as the head. I've even thought of a name, the Brethren. And I've also talked to several other young men here at the college who are definitely interested in joining us.
17: When Adoniram Judson and Samuel Newell graduated from Andover College, Adoniram was invited to serve as pastor of a church in Boston, the largest church in all New England.
11: Are you going to accept the call?
18: Well, I think I should.
11: Agreed. And I will accept my call to a prominent church in New York State. Then, when the opportunity presents itself, we will have the influence and the experience as ministers to persuade the church leaders to adopt our plan of sending out and supporting missionaries.
10: Dear Sam, I write this letter on a note of great joy and happiness, for I have found a life companion. Her name is Anne Hazeltine. Soon she will honor me by becoming Mrs. Judson. She awaits with great anticipation the pleasure of meeting you. And consider well this admonition, Sam. One who is far away in foreign lands needs a companion and helpmate. So it is my constant prayer and hope that you too shall meet and marry a Christian girl who loves the gospel of Jesus.
11: And so, Adoniram, your letter was a little tardy. I'd already met and married the right girl, and now I am a happily married man. And she is as anxious as I am to go to Burma and work with the
10: And so, my dear Sam, I urge that you go to Bradford for the special meeting of the church leaders. I shall be there. I feel that this is the opportunity we have been waiting for. Leaders of the Congregational Church, fellow ministers of the gospel, I consider it a pleasure to be asked to address this great conclave. I feel that God has brought it about for a specific purpose. I believe that American Christianity, especially the Congregational Church, is about to enter into a new era. I feel that God is calling this church and all Christian churches in America to open their hearts and their pocketbooks to the peoples of the world who live in spiritual poverty. We must take the light of God's work to the dark places of the world. There is a growing conviction among the young men and women.
6: Fellow ministers, we have heard the inspired appeals of these two fine young ministers. We are thoroughly convinced that their desire to take the message of salvation to foreign lands is sincere. It is my suggestion that this body of church leaders appoint a committee of three to study the matter, then tomorrow report their findings. I know of no more level-headed and God-fearing men to appoint to this committee.
11: Well, why doesn't the committee come in? It seems as though they've had time enough. Adoniram, do you think they will send us to Burma?
18: Well, I think that all such matters are in the hands of God, and that he will...
11: There they are now.
6: Friends, the committee of three has met and considered the question of supporting mission stations in foreign lands. I am happy to report that they recommend that we organize and finance a mission program.
17: And so it was that Adoniram Judson, with his family, became the first American missionary to be sent to foreign lands.
20: What a shock for Adoniram.
23: I'll say. But sometimes God allows us to be shocked because it's the only way he can get our attention.
20: That's sad but true. You know, it's so wonderful having a close personal relationship with Jesus.
23: I agree, Uncle Dan. 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

0: Welcome to another 3ABN Today Behind the Scenes. We're so glad that you've joined us this evening. We have some great news to share with you. You know, we know that the Lord is in control of this world. We know there's a lot of chaos in it, but 3ABN continues to proclaim the good news of salvation from the Word of God. You know that John chapter 4 talks about the fields being ripe for harvest. And the whole thought process is, where are also the laborers? Well, you know what? You're a laborer today for Jesus Christ, because Amen. You are a prayer warrior for this ministry. You continue to support this ministry. So we believe that we're laboring together with you, and of course, all of us with the Lord Jesus Christ, because there are people looking for truth. And Jill, I love these behind-the-scenes program. We have a whole 3ABN family here. You're our family at home.
1: That's right. We're just
0: here talking together and sharing what the Lord is doing in the 3ABN living room. And you've joined right along with us. So these one-hour programs go by quickly.
1: They do. We're power-packed here this evening. We have incredible evangelistic opportunities, things going on. We're going to be talking a lot about some upcoming programming.
0: I love it.
1: That's coming out on 3ABN Television, 3ABN Radio, some other exciting things that we're going to talk about.
0: Can't wait.
1: We're going to talk to our family here this evening. And you know, a lot of the behind the scenes, we have Mr. Danny and Dr. Yvonne on, but they're not on this week because it's his 75th birthday. So we're just, I'm not sure he would want me to tell you that, but he is 75 this week. We're just so grateful God called him to start this ministry, and that we can continue to proclaim the gospel 41 years late.
0: You know, absolutely. When I think about the call that the Lord placed on Mr. Danny's heart, yeah, like you said, 40 plus years ago, he said yes.
1: Amen.
0: And praise God for that, because 3ABN would not be where it is today if it hadn't been for him saying yes to that call. And you think about the impact I'm thinking about even on my own life personally, Greg Morricone.
2: Right.
0: And think about yours, right? 3ABN has touched you in one way or another. So we, again, just thank God. We don't, as Mr. Dan, if you were here, he'd be saying, oh, we don't lift up people. We don't lift up men and women. But we're, again, just praising God that God's given him 75 good and healthy, happy years. We pray for many more healthy and happy years. So we'll send your greetings. We can hear you now. Happy birthday, Danny. Happy birthday, Danny. Happy birthday. We'll pass your greetings on to him this evening.
1: I love that. Coming around the table here, we have Shelley Quinn, who's another mom of ours. But Shelley, so grateful you're here this evening.
2: It is so good to be here this evening. And we've got some great news that I'm going to be sharing with you.
0: Amen.
1: And of course, Shelley is our program development manager and producer here. And her husband, JD, is not on this evening, but he manages our pastoral department. Mm-hmm. Coming around the table, we have Terry Stanley. Terry, we're so glad to have you here. You work in pastoral department as well as call center.
3: Yes, I do. And I'm happy to be here with everyone this evening. And I'm excited to talk about one of the newest radio programs, The Gift of Prayer.
1: Amen. Terry hosts that program, so we're looking forward to hearing more about that. And maybe you've already been listening to it because it's airing on radio. Coming around the table here, we have Jason Bergman, our CFO, and his wife, of course, is Aunt Francine, who is not able to be with us here this evening. She works with our Kids Network. Mm-hmm. Jason, we're so glad you're here.
4: It's good to be here. I'll be talking a little bit about different ways you can give.
0: Yeah.
4: And one way is stock donations.
0: Right. Which is amazing. I know we'll get more detail because we've had some response to that here recently. Been calling you up and saying, hey, I want to donate it.
4: It's a great opportunity since the market is its highest it's ever been.
0: And people are reaching out.
4: And this is a really good time.
0: Praise God.
1: I love that. Coming around the table here, more family. We have Darrell and Sasha Thomas. So this is husband and wife. And it's always nice when husband and wife can be on together. Darrell, of course, works in our media center as well as a radio engineer. Would that be the correct term?
5: Audio engineer.
1: Audio engineer. Yes. Perfect. Mm-hmm. And they're working on a brand new project we'll be talking about coming up soon as well. And Sasha helps us some at 3ABN and some at our church school. So glad you both are here.
6: Pleasure to be here. Thank you.
0: Yeah, we're going to be hearing about that special radio program they're working on too.
1: Yeah.
0: You know, when it airs and such. Yeah. I was going to go back to Terry. So because you're talking about the call center, pastoral department. I remember when I worked at the call center, it was so much fun because I got to talk to the people. Our
3: Amen.
0: Family, right?
3: That Amen. It is awesome. Such a blessing. That's my favorite part of this ministry is talking to the people.
0: Oh, I love it. Yes. To me, it's like almost as good as talking to somebody face to face. So if you've called the call center and she's answered as Terry, here she is on tonight. So yeah, thank you so much. But I love talking to the people on the phone.
3: Amen. Blessing.
0: And I still get to. So, but yes, talking about meeting face to face and then of course on the phone, but face to face, Shelley Quinn, we have 3ABN camp meeting coming up in just Boy, just a few weeks, June 3 through 6. Talk to us about camp meeting, because this is a great time to fellowship one with another, be fed by the Word of God. Amen. Talk to us about the theme, who's coming, and all about camp meeting.
2: Amen. If you're sitting at home and you feel like, whew, do I have the courage to make it through to the end of the life when we have all this chaos going on in the world? God said in Deuteronomy 31, verse 6, be strong and of good courage. Do not fear nor be afraid of them, for the Lord your God, He is the one who goes with you. He will not leave you or forsake you. And that is our camp meeting theme. It is courage in the conflict.
0: Praise God.
2: We have such that if you can do anything possible to come, please be here in person. Everybody who comes always says, this is so different than watching it on TV. There's, you sense the anointing more, and the fellowship is like a little bit of heaven. But it's June 3rd through June the 6th. Courage in the conflict. And if you can't be with us, please mark your calendars and watch it. It will be a live broadcast. We start Wednesday night at 6 o'clock with music, and then we have James Rafferty speaking on the God who goes before you. Wentley Phipps follows with courage to step into the unknown. Thursday morning, we get going early on Thursday morning after breakfast. And by the way, all this delicious food that's served up here is free. We've got camp meetings, sites where you can park your RV, you can bring a tent, or stay in a local hotel. Thursday after breakfast, we have beginning at 9 a.m., Courage to Tear Down Walls with Ryan Johnson. Courage After Failure, Jill Morricone. And then Courage Rooted in Remembrance with Donnie Shelton. Then we have the afternoon off. You can take a production tour, go to planned giving, whatever you want to do for the afternoon, or just visit. And then at 5:45, we start congregational singing again. At 6 o'clock, we have a worship hour, followed by John Lumacane, Courage to Stand on God's Promises. Then Kenny Shelton, Courage to Stand for Your House. Friday morning, again, breakfast. And then we have Courage to Face Giants. That's Adam Ramden. And many of our viewers are familiar with his ministry. Courage Under the Commander's Orders. John Denzey. Courage to Obey When It Doesn't Make Sense. That's David Shen. We'll have a beautiful luncheon. Again, a free afternoon. Then at 6 o'clock, welcome and music. A beautiful music hour. That's one of my favorite times are the music hours. Then we have Christopher Hudson, Courageous Leadership in a

0: with David Shin, Courage That Shapes the Next Generation, and Courage to Finish Well, Dr. Eric Walsh. Mm. And you can go to our camp meeting website, that's 3abnmeeting.org, and you can see the entire lineup. Oh, please join us. We hope you're here in person. But if you can't attend in person, mark your calendar and don't miss. These are messages. These are present truth messages.
1: That's right. That's right. Oh, yeah.
0: And we need to hear this, because sometimes people confuse bravery with courage. We're going to see what courage is, how to hold on, and how to stand fast till the end of time.
1: You know, I don't know about you all, but doesn't it seem like there's an urgency in the world? I mean, just people that I'm, you know, rubbing shoulders with out in the community and such are like, hey, you know, because I mean, I don't know. Maybe it's gas prices just in Thompsonville, the only thing that's high. But I think they're probably high where you're at too, right? But what's amazing is that people are saying, we're still coming to camp meeting. Do you know that our RV park by the worship center, which still holds 47.
2: It's 40, completely full.
1: It's completely full. Our overflow RV parking campsites down behind the call center, which are also very nice. They also have a number of RVs there. So we do have some spaces available. Just a couple. So Jill, if somebody right now is saying, hey, you know, I do have an RV, I just feel impressed, I've got to come. You know, Shelly's talking about this, I feel impressed, I need to come. What do they need to do to register? Because it is free.
2: It is free, but you have to register for your RV. So just give us a call at 3ABN anytime during regular business hours, 618-627-4651. And you can say, I want to register, I want to bring my RV. You can even call us during evening hours, leave a message, and we'll call you back. That works perfectly well, too. We would love for you to come to camp meeting with your RV. If you have a tent, you don't have to register or reserve. Just show up with your tent. We'd love to have you here.
0: And bring the kids. Yes. We've got wonderful children programming during, you know, it's so much fun to watch them running around the campus, but they learn so much. And I've had a number of parents say, you know, it's kind of like they're getting an echo of what we're hearing, but they're getting it in a bite-sized piece as the kids. And they say, sometimes we understand more what the kids are saying.
1: That's great. That's under the leader. Go ahead.
2: I know Francine coordinates the kids meetings there, but Darrell and Sasha, you all are involved many times with the kids as well.
3: Yes.
4: Last number of camp meetings, we've been involved with the kids, and it's always amazing to watch the kids, especially the ones that return each camp meeting, watch them grow and matriculate to the next levels. And they always remember you. And, you know, when they see you the face lights up and you realize you're having an impact on them. And it's especially nice because you're dealing, for us, we're dealing with the 0 to 6 year olds. And so you see them at a young age and they're most impressionable. Mm-hmm. And, you know, it's always fun to always have the parents attend with the kids because I find that it also helps to set the tone for what they can take back to their homes and implement. And I don't know if my wife
3: is. I agree with what you said, and it's always a pleasure. And it's a lot of work, but it's definitely worth it in the end. And just to see what they learn and how they enjoy it, it's just a joy. So please bring them.
4: Definitely.
1: Yeah, because 3ABN's a family. We talk about the family.
3: That's right.
1: Yeah. You know, and Jason, we've got actually a couple of we've had some tent sites in another kind of more of a shaded area. So we've actually tried to develop those in preparation for you to come with tents this year, because it gets a little hot sometimes out there. So we've got some nice areas out there prepared for you. It's the first come, first serve for the tents. So we've got some kind of expanded our tent area. We expanded our bathhouse. You know, too, what a camp meeting or so ago, because our bathhouse was, we're struggling trying to handle the so many coming, which is a blessing. So we expanded that a little bit.
2: We needed
1: too.
2: More showers.
1: Yeah, exactly. Because we had some people, as you know, that were getting up at like 2-3 in the morning to try and beat the crowd to the shower house. So we expanded the showers just a little bit too. So hopefully that'll accommodate you also. But I know you enjoy camp meeting too, Jason, because that time of mingling together is a great thing.
5: Absolutely. It's a great time to see people that we haven't seen and either 6 months or a year.
1: Yeah.
5: But we just love to fellowship with you and all this intellectual property that we're going to be sharing. Yeah. It's going to be an amazing time, and we hope you join us.
1: Mm-hmm. Amen. And talking about that urgency of the times that we're living in, it's just that people are looking for truth.
2: Yeah.
1: People are realizing that things are wrapping up

0: quickly. We're seeing prophecy being fulfilled. And so courage in the conflict. We know that the end times would be rough, but we have nothing to worry about. As Danny always says, we've read the back of the book.
1: That's right.
0: We know that Christ has won. So we need to be on his side. Go forward in courage. Be strong in the Lord, and he will see us through. So I'm looking forward to this.
2: He will give us some victory.
0: Oh, yeah.
2: Amen.
0: Absolutely.
3: Well, no, Camp Meeting is exciting. We have music, too. We have the Mark Trammell Quartet.
0: That's right.
3: Wednesday night.
0: That's
3: opening
0: Wednesday
3: night at 6 p.m. So,
0: it's been a while since they've been here.
3: It has been a while. They've been here in the past, but they were a trio, I think, the last time they were here. But the quartet will be here, and then we'll have other music Thursday night, Friday, and Saturday.
0: Mm-hmm.
3: So I'm looking forward to that.
0: Oh, yeah. It's a busy time, like it's all been mentioned, but it's so rewarding. Such a blessing. Then right after that, Joe, we have about a week and a half, and then another event takes place. We should probably pitch to that real
3: quick. Three Man Latino Camp Meeting you're talking about? So we have Three Man Latino Camp Meeting, and the dates for that is June 25th. 5 through 27, and it's families for heaven. How we need to focus on our families, especially as we look at the end times and we recognize that. So incredible lineup of speakers that will be coming in. So just looking forward to that. We have people who come in from really all over the world, different Spanish-speaking countries, whether it's South America or Central America, and they come in as well as here in the United States. So we just invite you to come for that if you speak Spanish. We'd love to have you for our Three Being Latino Camp Meeting, June 20th. 25 to 27. It'll be a power-packed weekend as we focus on families.
0: Yeah, it's a busy summer.
3: It is.
0: For sure. So should we talk about maybe some of the new programs?
3: Yeah.
0: Okay, which one do you want to touch on first? How about a radio one?
3: Okay, Terry, let's talk about Gift of Prayer.
4: Well, I think it's important for me to share how the program originated, and that is in 2025 at the 3ABN Day of Prayer. Once a year, as you know, we all get together and we spend a day in prayer, praying for the ministry, praying for our viewers and donors. And so Jennifer Todd, who is the administrative assistant to 3ABN Radio, was at the 3ABN Day of Prayer in 2025, and she got a strong impression from the Lord that they needed to do a new program for radio about prayer. And so she didn't say anything to Jay Christian right away. And as the weeks went by, she started to doubt herself. But one day she went into his office for a meeting and he said, you know, Jennifer, we need to get some new programs and I strongly feel we need to do one on prayer. And
3: wow.
4: So,
3: God.
4: Yes, amen, amen. So they talked about it and, you know, they decided to ask me if I'd be willing to participate in that. And when she called me in, normally my first response would be, well, let me pray about it. But when she told me everything that I just shared with you, I just had a strong impression that this is something God wanted me to do.
0: Mm-hmm.
4: And so I right away said, yes, I would love to be a part of that project. And so we started recording shortly thereafter, and we're now working on season 3.
0: Wow.
4: So we started airing in I think it was September or October of last year. And I have to tell you, it's amazing how God worked, because when I said yes, God began to pour the topics into me. I prayed and said, Lord, what do you want us to talk about on this radio program? And it's amazing, because I just started typing and all the topics came in, and he started sharing with me who he wanted on the program. And so God just put the whole thing together. You know, we just made ourselves available. And it's just been such a blessing to interview people. We have Ryan Johnson came on a few programs, talked about the different aspects of prayer. We've had different people come on and share their testimonies of how God drew them to himself and how prayer was instrumental in that process. And so it's just been such a tremendous blessing to be a part of that project.
0: Yeah. So what's the format? So it's not like you're going through prayer requests in the program necessarily. So talk to us a bit, kind of like the format.
4: Right. So the format is really just having a guest on the program who is going to address the topic that we're talking about. And you think, well, prayer, how many topics could you have? Well, we're on season 3. And so some of the topics that we've talked about, are like I said, Pastor Ryan talked about the basic aspects of prayer, different testimonies, our personal prayer time. What does that look like?
0: And that's good.
4: And I want the viewers to know that this program is really geared towards the unchurched, but we want anybody who hears the program to have their prayer life enriched by it as well. But we're keeping it simple, keeping it to the basics. And some other things we've talked about is the faith, and what role does faith play in our prayer life, and how we need to be persevering, you know, how God wants us to pray for the sick, And what does that look like in the Bible? We always include scripture in this. We had a special program about praying with and for our children. Mm-hmm. And so we had two mothers on there. One mother who has had an answer to her prayer. Both of her children are now following the Lord. But another mother who's still praying. And I'm still one of those mothers who's still praying for my child as well. So that was a really powerful program. Yeah. We did another program on Jesus as our heavenly intercessor. And that was just beautiful because we went into the sanctuary and saw Christ praying for all his people. And so that was a powerful program too. We had a testimony from a young lady who attended our school of discipleship and she was delivered through prayer. Mm-hmm. And so she talked about her testimony and how when she cried out to God at her darkest hour, he was there for her. Mm-hmm. And so we talked about deliverance on that program. Pastor Rafferty joined us for one program and we talked about praying through the sanctuary and how every part of the sanctuary can become a part of our prayer life. And so that was just a powerful program as well. And we have some new topics that we're now recording for season 3 that I'm looking forward to.
0: So people can go to 3ABN Radio. 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
4: Well, if you have an affiliate in your area, you can definitely listen via a regular radio. 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
0: Good.
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0: Okay.
3: So that's a lot of good options.
4: Yes, it is.
3: Middle of the night, early morning, afternoon. I like that.
4: Yeah.
3: Okay. Fabulous.
0: Yeah, thank you so much, because, you know, we believe in the power of prayer.
4: Amen.
0: I believe that's why 3ABN through the years, Shelley has been here because of people praying for this ministry for all the years. A lot of power in prayer.
4: And I think the very core of what God wants, the message that he wants us to give the people is just come talk to me. Mm-hmm. Just pour your heart out to me, and I'm there for you.
0: Yep.
4: And so that's really the essence of every message that we have on the program.
3: Beautiful. Thank you for doing that. Thank you for that new program. And I know it's blessing a lot of people. So, if you have not listen to it. Now you can check it out and it can bless you as well. Transitioning to television, we did a new program called Something Better, focused on the book of Hebrews, a verse-by-verse study of the book of Hebrews. Pastor James Rafferty hosted and led out in that, but he had 3 young people on the program as well with him. That program launches Sabbath, June 13. It's the week right after camp meeting. We have a promo I think Ben Lingo put together for us, so let's roll that. We can take a look at that television program coming up in just a couple weeks.

0: So Something Better is all about the book of Hebrews.
1: The idea that we want to bring out in Hebrews is, well, what Paul is saying is true. Let's show you why it's true. Why are you coming into something better than what you're leaving behind?
2: Well, my favorite thing about the program overall, it's relationships. I have enjoyed conversations, you know, and fellowship with my friends on the set.
3: It's really cool because we bounce ideas off of each other, and just being able to dive in deep, like we're really going just in scripture.
0: You know, I really hope that when people watch this program, they take away the idea that Christ is everything.
3: Hebrews can be an intimidating book, but it is such a beautiful one.
1: God's spoken. And he speaks, right? He's still speaking to us today in a very real sense.
2: Open your heart, and I believe that God will lead you to the answers.
4: Amen. It's going to be a powerful program.
5: I'm looking forward to that one. You said June, I was writing it down. You said June 13.
4: That's right.
5: Mm-hmm. I should probably know that. I am a part, I'm like right here, but it's June 13. Thank you. Yes, I'm circling that. Very good. But they can also go, Jill, to the app. If they can't watch it on the broadcast, always go to our app. You know what? How many of you have our 3AVN app? Jill was just talking about it.
4: I think quite a few said they had it. Do you think quite a few said they had it?
6: Yeah.
4: Did you hear him?
5: Oh, hey. I see Angela back there. Yes,
4: she
5: Angela.
4: Has it.
5: Okay, good. All right, that's our crew. Good job. But we're talking about you at home, too. So, hey, download the app. It's totally free. You get so much there on our 3AVN app. Jason, also, praise God, there's a little button now to donate on the app, which, you know, we've been talking about for a while. Right. It took the developers a little bit of time. Yeah. But you've been asking for this. Like, hey, we're on. We're watching 3AVN. We want to give, but now we got to go outside of the app to give. So Jason is there now, and it's a little button at the bottom.
7: And it's a little heart. So just look for the little heart right in the middle on the bottom, and you just press it, and you can just donate to 3ABN. It's quick and it's fast and it's easy for you, and we appreciate your contributions.
5: Yeah, and it's just right there on the same app. So correct. Yeah, what a blessing.
8: You know, it's so wonderful because 3ABN Plus, you can, no matter where you live around the world, you can download
5: that's
8: that
5: so
8: app
5: true.
8: And be watching 3ABN. And I have friends in many different countries. When you introduce it to them, they're going, oh, wow, wonderful. And they're watching on 3ABN Plus live streaming.
4: No, that's beautiful.
5: Yes,
4: I love
5: sure.
4: that.
8: And on demand. You know, that's it. Live streaming and on demand.
5: So this new one on Rafferty will be there.
4: It will be there on 3ABN Plus, Something Better. Good. So you can watch it on demand anytime that you want to watch it. So not you don't have to wait for the live stream. You can always watch it on demand.
7: And share.
5: Mm-hmm. Yeah,
7: share what you've learned, because this is a great opportunity, especially on demand. You know, it's there for you, so you can share, have Bible studies together.
9: Yeah, that's
7: and I'm gleaned from it, because these programs are for you.
4: Mm-hmm. And Pastor Rafferty wrote a new book on Hebrews, Something Better, that will be printed, Lord willing. It's just in proofreading stage now at the call center available come June 13th. So
7: fantastic.
4: It's like a study guide, and it has a place for notes, and it goes along with the series so that you can get the booklet, and then you can watch, you can have study groups together. He's such a great student of the word.
5: Oh, my.
4: I love to hear him present. So
5: yes. Joe, we have another series that was just recorded.
4: We do. Dr. David Shin, another great student of the word. Mm. He has a brilliant mind. And let's go to that role. This is More Than Conquerors. It's a 13-part series on overcoming addiction and using science, using research, using the word of God and the power of the Holy Spirit. So he kind of covers all those aspects.
8: That's good.
4: So let's take a look at this promo for his new program, More Than Conquerors.
10: They said that self-control was linked more to financial prosperity than IQ.
5: How many times does God knock? Does he only knock once and I've only got one chance?
10: He gives you multiple chances. Prayer is the breath of the soul, the secret of spiritual power.
11: New series, More Than Conquerors, beginning July 4th on 3ABN and streaming on 3ABN Plus.
5: Now, Dr. Shin does just a great job. I mean, you all have heard him here on 3ABN for many years. So for him to come in, it's been a while since we've done a new series with him. And so he carved out about a week to come here and record in Studio B. And that's just a lot of fun. You know, the whole thought, and I appreciate the crew's creativity and Dr. Shin, they said, hey, let's do the set a little bit different, make it a little bit more like a conversation. And so just kind of talking back and forth. And of course, he just has a wealth of information and provides such hope. He was talking a lot about the media, the dopamine, and how how chemically it affects us in our minds and all of this sort of thing. And then he talked about just addictions in general, More Than Conquerors. And fantastic. God's given him great gifts. So looking forward to this series coming out July 4th, which Julie says on a Sabbath.
4: It is on a Sabbath.
5: And so that'll start airing on broadcast on July 4th. It'll also be available on 3ABN's Plus platform here about the same time.
4: It will.
5: Yes.
4: Absolutely.
5: Very good. A lot of new programs today.
4: Yeah.
5: Should we transition back to radio?
4: Let's do it.
5: Okay.
4: Darrell and Sasha, talk to us about a little heaven on earth.
6: Right. Okay. Well, it was at the same day of prayer that Jay Christian approached us and asked us, would we be interested in doing a children or parenting radio program? And the first thought is, well, why us?
9: And my thinking, in hindsight, you know, God didn't call us because we're the perfect parents, but because he has a perfect plan.
6: Yes.
9: And he has invested us with certain, again, we don't know everything about parenting, But he's invested us with our children with certain gifts to be able to nurture and teach them. And really, there's a blueprint.
7: I'll let you.
6: And so it took my mind back after that first thought. I remembered many years ago when our daughter was just a baby. She's 11 now. We had a thought, we should share some parenting advice with people. You know, as we're learning, we can share. And Darrell doesn't really play piano, but he sat at the piano and he tinkered out a little theme song that we could have for our YouTube channel. And it never happened.
7: Okay.
6: So now, 10 years later, We're approached about this, and we're like, oh, I remembered that. And we even thought of the name back then, A Little Heaven on Earth. So that's what we called the show. And we even have our theme song that we tinkered out many years ago as the theme song for the show.
4: It's good.
6: Yeah. So that confirmation for us that, no, we're not the perfect parents, but God is going to qualify us to share this information.
9: Amen. And there's actually a quote that is kind of like the basis for the title of the program. And just a part of it, it says, parents, make your home a little heaven on earth. You can do this if you so choose. You can make home so pleasant and cheerful that it will be the most attractive place on earth to your children.
7: Mm.
9: And thinking about it, we can make it attractive for our children, but first it has to be attractive for us as parents.
4: Yeah.
9: And so part of the focus of our program is not just focusing on the children, but focusing on, we have one episode that's called, it's called Paying Your Dues, Avoiding the Don'ts. And it's talking about the marriage covenant and like how we have a tendency to bring baggage to the relationship that we end up not only taking out on each other, because I have expectations of my wife and she has expectations of me based off of how we were raised.
7: Mm-hmm.
9: But then that trickles down to our children on how we relate to them.
6: And in that episode, we talk about how our different upbringings can cause conflict sometimes, but we talk about how we can work that out to make our home a beautiful place despite the conflict.
9: Exactly. And, you know, thinking about how we often make mistakes in our relationships with one another as parents. Well, first, not just as parents, we start out as husband wife.
4: Yes.
9: And also teaching our children that this relationship is essentially the foundation for our household. So, you know, a lot of parents have a tendency as the years go on to invest everything into their children and they forget about one another. And then you find how many people end up, you know, 33 years into their marriage and then they get a divorce. And so we just want to, we want to set forth principles that will, have a balanced home. And so we have another subject, another program we had that was called The War Against the Home Pitfalls. It's talking about temptation. A lot of times we want, especially when you get married, you're like, you know, you're looking at each other and you have the twinkle in each other's eyes and you expect that everything is going to be smooth sailing. But at the end of the day, even in the Garden of Eden, there was temptation in the home. And God permitted it in order to shape and to mold them. And if they were obedient to the blueprint, then they would have a blessing.
4: Yeah.
9: And he warned them that if not, then there would be a curse. And so,
7: that's good.
6: This is the ideal, but then we know there are some families who don't have a mother and father. Mm-hmm. So we address raising up children as a single mother, and we have a mother on there talking about that. And also we have issues in the home that arise that we didn't expect, like raising children with disabilities, mm-hmm. which we know very much what that's like. So we have another parent who we're interviewing about that, and that was very enlightening even to see how they handle that and how we can handle that and how we can share these things. You know, God gives us struggles so that we can help others sometimes.
9: That's excellent. We even have a very special program with my sister, Terry Stanley, that talks about raising kids as grandparents.
4: Yeah.
9: I know my grandparents predominantly raised me as well. And I know the value of when you have to step into those shoes, especially after you've already done it. Sometimes you feel like, whew, I can. But, you know, it's wonderful to see firsthand what God has done with Sister Terry and her two girls. But it's wonderful to have the guests that we've had on the program to give further insight, because like we said, we don't have all the answers. Mm-hmm. And then the program itself can be caught at, 5 times a week
5: on
9: Central Time, Sundays at 11 p.m., Mondays at 6:30 a.m., Tuesdays at 2:30 p.m., Thursdays at 6 p.m., and then Fridays at 3:30 a.m. And, you know, I'm reminded of a couple verses in Psalm 127. The first part says, in verse 1, it says, "Except the Lord build the house, they labor in vain that build it. Except the Lord keep the city, the watchman waketh but in vain." But then the last two verses say, "Lo, children are an heritage of the Lord, and the fruit of the womb is his reward. As arrows are in the hand of a mighty man, so are the children of the youth." Mm-hmm. And then the last verse says, "Happy is the man that hath his quiver full of them. Mm-hmm. They shall not be ashamed, but they shall speak with the enemies in the gate." And that last part stands out to me, because a lot of times, like we talked about, as parents, we feel like, man, I failed.
4: Mm.
9: But God doesn't stand over us and say, "Ah, you're a failure." He stands over us and he says, "Okay, get back up."
4: Amen.
9: And in the NLT, it says, "He will not be put to shame when he confronts his accusers at the city gate." So when Satan comes in to accuse mm-hmm. us, mm-hmm. Christ steps in and says, they've repented.
4: Yeah.
9: I've forgiven them.
4: Amen.
9: And he causes the enemy to flee.
4: Amen.
9: And so that's what we want for our households.
4: Amen. Mm. Amen.
5: You know, one of the things I appreciate about the program, is that you're very real.
9: Yeah.
4: Mm-hmm. Mm-hmm.
5: And when you're real, then that's relatable.
6: Yeah. Yeah.
5: Because I don't know anybody that's a perfect. I know I'm not.
4: No?
5: And, you know, so to just talk about, again, as I would almost say, like, I'm in a conversation there too, you know, like, hey, this is, we're not a perfect family. We're learning, we're growing. And that's relatable. And
9: yes.
5: That's beautiful. Fantastic. Oh, it's beautiful. I think it's fantastic. Thank you so much for, again, being a vessel.
9: Sure. It's a pleasure.
6: Our pleasure. Yeah.
9: Yeah.
4: And these programs, I was just thinking, we were just talking about this for a moment while you were talking and saying that
5: whispering in Jill's ear.
4: Making sure that we get this, both of these programs on demand on the app.
5: On the app.
4: So the 3ABM Plus, so that you can access it, not just the times when they air, which is a beautiful thing, mm-hmm. but making sure we have that on the app as well. So you can look for that coming mm-hmm. up on 3ABM Plus.
5: Because, yeah, I'm not reading text now. I'm just looking at the app. On this app, we were talking about it's free, is that so you get all the live broadcasts of 3ABN, which is great. Then you get the radio that's there right underneath mm-hmm. that. So we're talking about these radio programs. Terry was talking about the mm-hmm. prayer, talking about the parenting one. That's what we're working on getting right here. So it's really quick right here. All right, let me scroll down. It's right there. Is that right?
4: That is right there. That's right. You can just put up the QR code. Let's put that up again. This would, if you have an Android or an iPhone, you can just to download the app, or you can go to your Play Store, of course, and you can just look for 3ABN Plus, but just download it right now and you can download that app. It's free, and then you can access all of this. So,
5: did I miss it? When does this actually start airing? Did it start?
9: It started.
5: It's actually airing now. Okay, yes. So okay, perfect.
4: And
5: yes.
4: You gave the times.
5: Yes, all the times already. Yes, that's perfect. Yes. Mm-hmm. Yeah. I was probably whispering you too. I've just been outed. Oh, well, let's move on.
4: This is behind the scenes.
5: Absolutely. So we've gone to radio, some television, and Jill, talk to us about a program that you just finished. Let's see, that was last week. A brand new series, because it's been, oh my, how many years since you did your last series?
4: 11 years.
5: Heartlift.
4: I did Heartlift.
5: And so 3ABN, we asked you to do another series. Talk to us a little bit about that. And we also have a video roll.
4: We do indeed. So it's called Watered by the Word, Living Psalm 23. And my objective and goal was to make it so that we could connect in with my sisters, you who are watching at home, almost make it in a sense like a women's conference where we would just sit down together. We go kind of out on the patio. The crew did an incredible job with set and the cameras and the work putting it together. It's just incredible. I loved it. And we had a beautiful experience recording it there. But it was just a way to connect in with you at home as my sisters and see what God wants to do in our hearts and lives as the shepherd. So if you look at Psalm 23, it's almost kind of a circle, not just geographically as they would lead the sheep through in the springtime and then go up in the highlands for the summer and come back to the home ranch in the fall, but it's a circle of our lives as Christians. And we start with God and we understand who he is as our shepherd and where is God when we hurt and where is God when we go through things, and we discover he leads us in green pastures and beside still waters. We look at the Word of God and the Holy Spirit and the power of that in our lives as women. We walked through some dark valleys, and what do we do with the pain and the difficulty in life? We scaled the heights, as it were, and went up to the plateaus, and we discovered how do we forgive other people, and he prepares a table before us in the presence of our enemies, and he anoints us with oil, and what does that look like in the life of the Christian? And then we discovered surely goodness and mercy can follow us, and how what flows to us flows through us to someone else, and how we share and we live the gospel. And you know, I got keys. So every program had keys somewhere in it. Three keys to live the gospel, or three keys to forgive others, or three keys to accept God's forgiveness of us, and how we can have assurance of salvation. That's where we ended. I will dwell in the house of the Lord forever. How can we know that we're going to be saved? Because we struggle with that too. Am I really going to be saved? So Ben and put together a great role, and let's go to that right now about the program. I'm Jill Morricone. Join me each week for Watered by the Word, where we dive into the timeless truths of Scripture, line by line. Together, we'll walk through Psalm 23, uncovering hope, peace, and inspiration for our everyday lives. From the comfort of green pastures to the still waters that restore our souls, we'll explore protected and watered by God's Word. 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
5: Amen. Beautiful. Praise the Lord. Yes. Thank you so much for taking the time to put this program together and to record it. And the crew, again, like you mentioned, did a fabulous job.
4: Oh,
5: and what a great topic, walking us through Psalm 23. I'm excited.
4: I think my objective was just God would use it to bring healing, wholeness, and transformation. That's what he wants to do in our hearts and lives. So, and I drank lemon ginger tea on the set. We have tea on the set because as ladies, we like tea. So this is our 3ABN mug. We have it at the call center. You can order it if you are interested in your own 3ABN mug.
5: Yeah, a lot of people, I think, we know you love 3ABN. You're always wanting to promote it in different ways. I don't have it in my pocket. I know. I'm probably the only one that writes checks still anymore. I mean, most people do electronic, Jason. Sorry about that. But I still write checks to 3ABN.
12: Checks are good. I do, too.
5: And, okay, you do, too. Others do, too. Okay, I'm not the only one. We, for many years, for those of you that have watched 3ABN a long time, remember when we had the checkbook covers?
4: Mm-hmm.
5: Yeah, well, we had checkbook covers at 3ABN on it. It was awesome because I'd go to a different place and they'd be like, what is that? And I'm like, hey, 3ABN. So checks have kind of gone by the wayside some, but I know a lot of you have taken some of the cups. Jill, I believe we actually have some 3ABN umbrellas that are coming to the call center for camp meeting because you want to talk about the ministry that's either touched your life or you want to share what 3ABN's all about so we can touch somebody else's life with all these new programs from radio, television, the programs we've recorded in the past. God's word does not get old. It's still relevant for today. And so the messages that 3ABN has in our archives, all these programs, they're still relevant to people today, people searching for truth. Anyway, you can tell we're excited tonight. God's doing marvelous things. A lot of things happening here at 3ABN. Super excited.
4: Amen. Jason, let's talk about stocks and ways people can donate.
7: Well, you know, if you're just joining us, we really want to encourage you to download the app. And I think they can show the QR code again. If you are interested in getting good content on a regular basis, 3ABN has a great app. And right in the middle, there's a donate button. I want to encourage you, if you have Google Pay or Apple Pay or, you know, Venmo, you can donate there. However, let's say you have stock, and this is a great time, especially with this market being its highest as it's been in the S&P and the NASDAQ and the Dow. It's a great time to give stock. And why is it good?
9: Mm-hmm.
7: Well, one of the great features with stock when you donate it directly to a nonprofit like 3ABN is you don't have to pay capital gains. And most stock right now, you will have capital gains and you have to pay tax on that. However, instead of writing a check or using your cash, you can use your stock to donate. You don't have to give all your stock. You just have to give a number of shares. And all you have to do is call us at 3ABN mm-hmm. and just ask for the Treasury Department. And we'll help you. There's only three things that you need from us. And then you could go to your broker. It's a DTC number. It's 3ABN. It's our brokerage, which is Morgan Stanley. And it's our bank account, our account with Morgan Stanley that we'll give you. And then you can just donate. It's very simple. It's fast. And we usually get it within 1 to 2 days.
5: Yeah, Jason, you know, and that's, no, this is great because it's really, it's very painless.
7: Correct.
5: And the thing is people are like, oh, I'm so worried about the taxes. I don't really know. I'm just gonna let it sit there because I'm not sure. And I hear it could be really negative. Well, this is a legal way to do this where they can support the ministry. They don't have to worry about the tax implication.
7: That's right.
5: And go ahead.
7: Yeah. So I just talked with a lady just recently, and she was so excited to do something with her stock. And she goes, you know, it's worthless to me. I just want to donate some of it. Mm-hmm. But I want to make it easy. And I said, no problem. We talked for a few minutes. I gave her the information. She said, I'll go to the broker the next day. And within a day, it was in our account. And this is a great opportunity with something that, you know, we don't see that much. Yeah, it's in a brokerage account. And it's a great way for you to give something that's not cash, but it's something appreciated that you don't have to pay capital gains on. And it's kind of like a win-win situation for all of us. So we love your stock. You know, this supports the ministry of evangelism 365 days, 24/7. And we need your help in order for us to continue what we're doing mm-hmm. and basically save lives for the kingdom.
8: Amen.
5: Yeah, no, I agree with that, Jason. And I think what's just seeing this and just praise God is that people are saying, they talk to you, you know, your call center, others is just like, you know, we just feel impressed.
4: Yeah.
5: We feel impressed. Well, we praise God. That's what we do. You know, we said if the Holy Spirit impresses you, then give, right? So
4: yeah.
5: It's just neat because people are answering the call and it's making a difference in people's lives for eternity, which we hear those testimonies on a daily basis. We should talk about 3ABN Evangelism 365, Jason.
7: Yes.
5: When we talk about all these different projects, let's go through, like, you know, the kids project for Bibles. I'm thinking about Cuba and the Bibles there. Our reach, getting into India, which is, that's phenomenal in itself.
4: Yeah.
5: All parts of the world, so many different projects and things happening here. It's like, wow, which one do I donate toward? 3ABN Evangelism 365, Jason?
7: Yes.
5: That'll cover all that.
7: It will.
5: And
7: it's,
5: that's the key to just
7: correct.
5: Really focus in on 3ABN Evangelism 365. And that'll cover all the projects.
7: So, as you know, we're on the air. We have the 10 linear channels that Jill was sharing on our app. But we also have the on-demand. This gives us a lot of versatility to share with you all the resources, the thousands of programs that we have.
5: Oh, yeah.
7: But this is a good opportunity for you not only to share the great news, but also to donate to 3ABN. And the 365 part of that is to support what we're doing here.
5: Systematically, especially on a monthly basis, is a real blessing.
7: Correct. And yeah, Greg, you said something that's so important, systematic giving. Mm-hmm. We really love systematic giving because then it helps us plan for the future. And we know that this is coming on a regular basis. And we thank all of you who are doing that.
5: Oh, yeah.
7: And this is a great opportunity that we can use the resources that God has given all of us.
4: Yeah.
5: Right.
7: For a time as this.
5: Mm-hmm. No, you're absolutely right. No, for sure.
7: Yep.
5: Yeah, no, thank you again for being part of the family. We're in this together. The Lord's the captain of this ship, And we're just along for the incredible ride here as we are in the end times. And so I'm just privileged to be part of the 3ABN.
7: You know, I just wanted to share too, you know, there are other areas that you can give, like prison ministry or evangelism. We have a little bit separate for evangelism. We have pastoral ministries. There are lots of things. Kids, Dare to Dream, Praise Him, all these different things. All you have to do is go to our app, go to the bottom. There's a little heart there. Click on that and you can donate. And as the Lord impresses you, please, you know, this is an opportunity for you to share what the Lord has blessed you with.
4: Yeah. Amen.
5: Amen. Yeah. No, well said. Again, we talked about camp meeting at the beginning of this program, June 3 through 6, Shelley.
8: June 3 through 6.
5: Courage in the Conflict.
8: Oh, boy, have we got, I just wanted to kind of review for the powerful lineup as our guest speakers, Adam Randon, he's with Lineage Ministries.
5: That's right.
8: Dr. David Shen, Christopher Hudson, Forerunner Ministries, Pavel Goya, Dr. Eric Walsh, and then Wentley Phipps. So we've got all of these wonderful guests, plus so many powerful speakers, blessed speakers at 3ABN.
5: You know, and when people come to camp meeting, also talking about different ways to give, is that, you know, Jason, you were talking about stocks. Well, actually, gold and silver were up pretty high, too. So we saw people actually saying, you know what? I've had this jewelry that was grandma's, great-grandma's. I've had some coins and safe deposit box, gold coins. You know what? It's high right now. Let me just give that to 3ABN. So at camp meeting time, we also noticed an increase, Shelley, that people will, when they come to camp meeting in their RVs or in their cars, whatever, say, hey, I'm going to 3ABN's donation center. I know we have a couple of pictures there that we can just put up now. People have donated like even some, actually some antique like toy trains, jewelry, coins. Some people have even donated like some RVs to us, dolls, you know, some figurines, dishes, China, rare China, and we just appreciate that. There's some of them now, yes. And so we have quite a bit of stuff that's donated to 3ABN. So when they come in for camp meeting, Shelley, a lot of people say, hey, besides my suitcase, I'm going to add this little box of coins, a little bit of jewelry, maybe a doll, maybe something that's, you know, some antique that's worth something. Just tuck it in that car and bring it to 3ABN. Bring it to Addie Wiesner at our donation center. And again, all those proceeds, Jason, 100% go right back in to the ministry of 3ABN. So as you're coming for camp meeting, maybe if you're feeling pressed, like, hey, I'll just tuck this extra little thing in beside my suitcase.
8: Could I ask you a question?
5: Yeah, Shelley.
8: JD and I made a nice size donation to the matching funds that somebody gave.
5: Thank you for that reminder.
8: For the equipment.
5: Shelley, good job. I had that. I had that here on my card. See, right there. It says matching funds. Jason, I forgot to even mention it. Thank you. So we talked last behind the scenes about this person that came forward and said, you know, I feel impressed to give. I have $100,000, but I want to make it matching. I won't give it until the $100,000 is matched.
7: All right.
5: Praise God. Thank you. Thank you. Thank you so much. Jason, we're close to about 70, 80,000 raised toward that $100,000 match.
7: Right.
5: So we're close. I'm going to say we're right. We haven't run the numbers as of today,
7: right,
5: but we're probably 20,000 short. So if you feel impressed, just put matching.
7: But we're not limited to 20,000.
5: All right, Jason.
7: Just so you know.
4: Good.
8: But, and this will be useful.
5: Thank you, Shelley.
8: Equipment.
5: Thank you. Yes. So this is actually for some much needed equipment. And this is where we see God's hand involved, because Moses came to us and said, look, we've got a great need. Like, well, we don't have the money. And then just the next week, this gentleman calls up and says, you know, and it's a young family. And he says, you know, I just feel impressed. I've got $100,000 sitting here. He said, but I want to make it match and I want to double it. I want to double it. Mm-hmm. So that's when we went on there. Like you said, you and JD, I saw that. And yes, that's doubled. So is what it is. So when you give $20, it's $40, $1,000, $2,000, $5,000. Mm-hmm. That's doubled. So praise God.
7: Yeah, absolutely. And I think it's a great opportunity that these funds will go directly to 3ABN for its ministry.
5: Absolutely. Yeah, so we're so close. We're really close. So yeah, just put matching. It's also, Jill, on the website.
4: Matching funds. Mm-hmm. It's on the website.
5: So it makes
8: and
5: it,
8: we can get the cameras we desperately need.
5: Yes, and some other control room equipment too. Yes, no, praise God.
8: Good.
5: Well, we're only 4 minutes left. Jill, we've got a couple of new books, some items, product. You want to talk about that or what's happening next with Carolina Conference?
4: Sure. So
12: yes, let's do it all.
4: Next week, we're headed, Greg and I will be at the Carolina Conference Camp Meeting at beautiful Lake Junaleska. So feel free, if you're in that area, come on out. We would love to spend time together.
7: Absolutely.
4: We'll be there Sunday night, Monday night, Tuesday night, Wednesday night. Yes. We'll be there during
8: And you'll be the keynote speaker?
4: I'll be
7: the evening
4: sharing some from the Word of God. Yes. So look forward to spending that time. And speaking of connecting in with people, this is so brand new. I'm not even sure it's up on the website yet, but we're doing a women's conference.
7: Oh.
4: A 3ABN women's retreat. We are going to Edinburgh, Texas. This is way down south. The theme is Out of the Shadows. We're so grateful for the church there opening up their church for us. Pastor Bogdan Patton, I hope I'm pronouncing his name correctly, and Sister Lucy Sanchez is the women's ministry director there. But we're going to have women register from all over the country, and you can come to this women's retreat. Shelley, talk to us just a little bit about, I'm putting you on the spot, some of the women who will be coming in. Not even theme-wise, but just some of the women who will be
5: coming. They have to register, you said, right?
4: They do.
8: You are putting me on the spot. Let's see. We have four speakers.
5: I know,
4: you're speaking.
8: We're speaking. You're speaking. Reese is speaking.
4: Yvonne's speaking. We have Blessings Wynn speaking. We have Tammy Conway speaking. We have Melody Mason speaking. So we have a lineup of women.
8: It's one, you know, we were going to have our first meeting, and I'm one of these, you know me, I always like to have things planned before we go to a meeting because I know how long a meeting takes. And so I like to have something. I'm going, Lord, what theme? And I woke up the next morning and it was just Out of the Shadows. Wow. It's going to be very healing. There's going to be six messages, but we've got breakout sessions, and this is going to be so powerful. So we hope that you'll be able to join us in that as well.
4: And Terry, you'll be helping us with the prayer room. So we'll time a prayer with the ladies.
13: Yes, I'm looking forward to meeting with the ladies at various times and having some prayer together. It's going to be a great time.
5: This is the first time ever. We've never had a 3ABN women's.
4: That's right.
5: Yeah. What do you call it? Themed kind of get together.
4: That's right. Yeah. A 3ABN women's retreat or a 3ABN women's conference. So we will give you all the information for that coming up in the future. We'll probably officially launch it during our camp meeting. We'll give you all those details. But just mark your calendars. It's November 6th through 8th, and come on down to Texas. So November 6th through 8th.
5: November 6th through 8th. So people can actually fly in, get in,
4: right,
5: all that too.
4: And we'll have hotel blocks reserved. So that's special pricing for you. And you can just room with people or whatever. And that cuts the cost.
5: What about food?
4: Food's provided. The food's being catered Friday night, Sabbath, Sunday.
5: So it's part of the registration fee.
4: Part of the registration fee. Good. Yeah.
7: Wow.
5: I'm a man.
8: Yeah.
7: Come on. I'm just thinking, hey.
14: We'll have a men's retreat.
5: One other thing I want to mention to you, too. I know we've given you just a ton of dates tonight, but 3ABN School of Discipleship.
4: Yes.
5: That's also coming up this summer, too. And there's, I understand, just maybe a couple of slots left for 3ABN Summer, a School of Discipleship. It's an intensive, about 10 days, where you're just drinking from a fire hydrant from the Word of God. Some really good presenters. And, Jill, you know those days. Thank you.
4: July 17th through 26th.
5: There's the
4: 3ABN School of Discipleship. Through 26, and you can just scan the QR code right now if you want to register, or you can go to 3abnsod.com and you can register that way. So we cap it at 40 people or so. So I think there's just a couple slots left. So we'd love to have you come join our 3ABN School of Discipleship.
5: Yeah, amen. Jill, why don't you take us out? We got 30 seconds left.
4: Wow. Thank you, family, for being here.
13: Thank you.
4: Sasha, yeah. Jason, Terry, Shelley, just love working together in ministry.
5: It's a blessing.
4: And thank you for just your heart for ministry and for serving the Lord Jesus.
8: Thank you for yours.
13: Yes.
4: And we thank you for being part of our 3ABN family.
5: That's right.
4: We look forward to seeing you at camp meeting if you're going to be able to attend. We look forward to connecting with you on social media or when you write in or email or call. You are our family. We love you and we pray for you.
5: Amen.
4: And we will see you next time. God bless you.
5: Amen.

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0: welcome and thank you so much for joining us today. We have a wonderful program, very uplifting, and just you'll be so blessed. Hildebrand, I'm hosting today with Francine Bergman. Thank you, Francine, for joining me.
1: I am delighted to be here. And you know, we have some special guests here, it's really dear to my heart because it's dealing with children. I'll just give you a sneak peek here.
0: Oh, yes. And I'm delighted because they're old friends to me. Susan, I've known for quite a while. Let me introduce you to Susan Snell. You better say your name again.
2: Snell. That's okay.
0: That's a little bit of a tongue twister, isn't it?
2: It is.
0: And, of course, she's here with Stacy. Let's see if I say that right.
3: Shanahan.
0: So I'm going to stick with Susan and Stacy.
2: Sounds good.
0: So we're so happy you're here today. Just tell us the name of your ministry, first of all.
2: Okay. The ministry name is It's My Very Own, and we provide bags of love to children that have to be removed from their homes.
0: And we're so excited to have you here today. There's so much. I want to share some scripture a little bit about children because, you know, children are dear to our heart. And this is what I'm in Mark, and of course, parents, mothers and fathers know Mark 10, verse 14. Where Jesus said, "Let the little children come to me. Do not forbid them, for such is the kingdom of God." And assuredly, Jesus loved them. And then over here, this kind of applies to all the rest of us, because in Mark 37, it says, "Whoever receives one of these little children in my name receives me, and whoever receives me receives not me, but him who sent me." Jesus wants us to love our children the way he loves his children. So today this is all about loving our children and helping them, giving them a helping hand. Those children that are hurt so badly. Mm-hmm. And these are injured children. So first of all, I want us to start off a little bit about how did this program start? How did Bags of Love have its beginnings?
2: Well, it started 20 years ago by a lady named Barbara Neer.
0: Yes.
2: And she started, and actually we have a video that really explains the whole thing of how she started it, why she started it. And
0: Barbara's very dear to my heart because
2: yes.
0: I booked her originally because I was in programming
2: yes.
0: then and brought her here for her very first program, and I was so excited about this
2: yes.
0: ministry. So let's go to that video and see how it all started with her.
4: Well, I've got something with me tonight, this bag right here that you probably haven't seen before. This is what is called a bag of love. Let me show you what's inside. This may take me a minute. Look at this, a huge teddy bear, a toy. There's personal items in this area right here, and a beautiful, beautiful handmade quilt inside. It's all for meth orphans, children who've been separated from their parents because of the power of methamphetamine. But with all of this, one lady is healing the smallest of broken hearts.
5: Years ago, this material almost ended up in a yard sale.
6: And I have a bunch of fabric.
5: But Barbara Neer said God told her to save it for something later. And now is later. Barbara watched our heart-wrenching special report, Meth Orphans, last November. It highlighted the growing number of children in the region left with relatives or foster families because their parents were busted for meth.
6: And you went over to the window and you held your microphone up to the window and you could hear the children in there just sobbing their little hearts out. And that got to me.
5: And that's when Barbara finally understood what her fabric was for.
6: They are called bags of love, and we put pockets on them so that...
5: Barbara calls these bags of love, It's My Very Own. She fills them with personal items, toys.
6: No bag is complete without a yellow pickup.
5: A stuffed animal.
6: Because they have to have a friend.
5: And a handmade quilt.
6: A handmade quilt spells love.
4: Barbara has 10 quilts all set to go in her bags of love, like this one. She is mending broken hearts, one stitch at a time.
5: She gives the bags to Child Protective Services, who gives them to every meth orphan in Trigg County. So far this year, she's helped 25 kids.
6: They take these bags, and when they get the children to the car, they hand them this bag. And it's big, and it's bulky. And what child can just resist looking and wondering what's in that? And suddenly, the things don't look so bad. They begin to forget what just took place because they're focusing on that bag and what is in that bag.
5: It's teamwork that helps pull it all together. Barbara put her husband Jack to work making the bags.
3: She don't take no for an answer.
5: Together, they'll keep sewing as long as there's a need.
7: Barbara led It's My Very Own for 13 years before stepping down as director. Now, after 20 years, she's amazed at the ministry's progress by God's hand.
8: It just blows my mind, but then it shouldn't, because the Lord is the one that put this together. And it always gave me such great joy when they'd say, "Oh, I think this is such a wonderful program that you have done." And I said, "Whoa, wait a minute. This is the Lord's. We're only the boots on the ground."
7: You can start your own chapter by learning more about It's My Very Own at imvo.org.
0: This ministry touched my heart so much because I ended up being in foster homes. So when I met Barbara and heard about this ministry, there are so many displaced children in our world today. This ministry is so important. And what a lot of people don't realize, when a child is displaced, even myself, when I was taken from one place to another, what happens when a child is displaced? What do they get to take with them? Tell us why these bags are so important.
2: You know, most of the time when they're displaced from their home, for whatever reason, you know, it started, as Barbara said, when she heard about the methamphetamine. But, you know, it goes beyond that. You know, there's other children that are displaced for other reasons. But when they're displaced, generally they don't have anything. You know, in the meth situation, they actually can't even take the clothes on their backs. But in other situations, they may have that, but they often don't have, you know, can't take a toy, can't take anything, and they may have a trash bag or something that they've put a few things in.
0: Well, sometimes when you're displaced, you're not at home when you're displaced.
2: Right.
0: And you walk out. I know that when I was taken from one place to another, I was at school and taken somewhere, and I had the clothes on my back, and that was it. Now, later on, I might get some other things, but these bags.
2: Right.
0: Yes. They're incredible.
2: Yes.
9: And how powerful it is, because, you know, when I'm thinking of, we get to pack a suitcase or we get to pack something, but these kids don't have anything. And so, you know, I like the title too. It's My Very Own, because that shows that they own something now that they can take with them.
2: Right.
9: How powerful it is.
2: It really is.
0: Because they're walking into some place that is, they're being taken from someplace familiar, even if it is not a good place, they're still familiar with it, to somewhere where they are totally, they have no clue what is going to happen. And unfortunately, in our system, we don't trust children with the truth a lot of times, and we don't explain things to them, what's going to happen or anything, quite often. So this bag that you hand them, it's suddenly they have something.

0: of our ladies, she likes to crochet around it. Normally, you know, we do have the homemade quilts, but as long as it's personal, mm-hmm. you know, we want something personal because it's kind of it's my very own, you know, so nobody else has one just like it. So, and then we try to put, you know, a toy of some kind in it. Of course, we have personal items for this, you know, we have wipes. We also, with some of our programs, we're allowed to put something like a Bible or a Bible story.
1: Wow.
0: So in this one I have, you know, just the ABC, Bible ABCs, which is really nice. I will say some of our programs don't in, so, you know, we always ask when we start a new program.
2: Different areas have different regulations.
0: They do. So we kind of have to be careful.
2: Sure. Yeah.
0: But anyway, and then, you know, just personal items. You know, we also have a sippy cup. We put another book. And then this is like the, you know, body wash and stuff like that. So
2: you try to make sure they have things in them that child needs or can use or that will comfort them one thing or another.
0: Right.
2: That
0: yes.
2: is amazing.
1: I really like yes. that. And, you know, it's even teenagers, you know, sometimes it's hard. And I've seen teenagers really like their own quilt.
0: Yes.
1: Like, it's amazing how I've heard of these weighted blankets before mm-hmm. and how it's soothing for them. And so to have their very own blanket, I can just envision them, you know, putting themselves around the blanket and saying, mm-hmm. because everybody needs that downtime.
0: Mm-hmm.
1: And
0: right.
1: I feel like that's so powerful that's something special. And I have to say, even my daughter has a quilt and then she still holds on to it, like, and it's amazing how special they can become. So
0: right.
1: yeah, even if they grow out of a toy or maybe
0: right.
1: the book, you know,
0: right.
1: the quilt, I see that really powerful. So tell me how your ministry has grown specifically.
2: Since this is 20 years,
1: yeah,
2: obviously
1: right.
2: it's growing.
1: Obviously growing.
0: Yes. Yes. So we have about 80 or more chapters across the U.S. and Canada.
1: Wow.
0: And I just got a phone call 2 days ago. I have received two phone calls of people wanting to start again. So it just, you know, it continues to grow because God just impresses people to
1: make an impact.
0: To make a difference in their community.
2: So that's one of the nice things I like about your ministry is that you can help other people do this ministry.
0: I
2: want us to put some contact information up on the screen and we'll do it several times. So if you don't have a pencil and pen yet, go grab one.
1: Mm-hmm.
2: So first of all, we're going to put up your
1: website. Let's do that. So it's mymvo.org, I believe. Yep.
0: Yes, yeah.
1: And I would say check it out because I actually looked at it last night
2: mm-hmm.
1: and I was impressed because you can see the other places that they have this ministry so you can get connected to the right people. So I would encourage you to check that out.
0: Yes.
2: Yeah, because the chapters always need help. So
0: mm-hmm.
2: if you don't want to start your own, you might want to help somebody in your area.
0: Mm-hmm. Right.
2: And then, of course, you also have your email address.
0: Mm-hmm.
2: Which is
0: Susan,
2: S-U-S-A-N, @imvo.org.
0: Correct.
2: And then if they don't want to do that, they can call, right?
0: Mm-hmm. Yes.
2: And that number is?
1: 423-408-3142.
2: And if you didn't catch that, we'll be putting it up again. So try and get involved in your area or start your own chapter.
1: And it's not like they have to do the whole bag themselves, do they? They can connect with other people to bring in the supplies. How do you go about doing that?
0: Right, yes. A lot of times, I mean, community is, you know, key, really,
1: mm-hmm.
0: to involve your community. Because mm-hmm. this is not just an outreach to the children.
1: Mm-hmm.
0: It's also an outreach in your own community.
2: Mm-hmm.
0: So if you can, you know, you might can get a story in a newspaper or, you know, some way to, or contact.
1: Oh, the church group.
0: Yeah, yeah, church.
2: But if they want to start their own chapter, how
0: yes.
2: do they do that?
0: Okay, they can contact me. I'm just going to move some of mm-hmm. this stuff here. They can contact me, and I have what is called a Getting Started Kit. And in the kit, I have a bag kit. So it's all cut out. The fabric is all cut out. So they would have to sew it together, but mm-hmm. it's all cut out there. And then I have a quilt kit, also everything cut out. This is the backing for the quilt. And then I have

0: brochures, so they can, you know, this is the way that they can get information out in their community. And also, this is the instructions on how to make the bag. Mm-hmm. And this is a manual that just kind of goes step by step through how you can start a chapter. And I'm always available by phone, too.
1: So they don't have to invent the wheel all over again. Mm-hmm. If they will contact you, mm-hmm. you can she'll give you all the information of how to start your own chapter.
0: Correct.
1: So you can do that. Now, of course, you've got tons of stories, I bet.
0: We really do.
2: And I like this as an example, specifically. Mm-hmm. Really nice. But, you know, how does this impact the social workers and the children when you do this kind of ministry?
0: You know, we have... We have a couple of videos, but I'll tell you first, I had a social worker in Georgia. When I was living in Georgia, I had a social worker call me, and she actually texted me, you had everything in your bag that we needed, because she said so many times they have to go buy things because maybe the foster care family isn't quite ready. It might be in the middle of the night and they don't have everything. But she had a little girl, a little six-year-old girl that was just so distraught that she couldn't even do, you know, they take them to their office. She couldn't even do her paperwork, make her phone calls. And then she gave this little girl the bag, and it just... You know, it was like the little girl just relaxed and settled down and started pulling things out of the bag and was comforted and distracted, you know, to be able, so that then the social worker was able to do her job. Yeah. You know, so it was very helpful to her as well as being impactful for the child. And I wanted to say before we show one of the videos is that some of our, like I said, some of our places allow us to put the Bible stories in. And this first video, the social worker from Tennessee, she, this is a program called the Relative Caregiver Program. So they actually, these are children that are living with relatives. They might not have actually gone through the foster care system. Mm-hmm. They might have gone directly to a relative. But oftentimes these children actually have less resources than the foster care families do because they're not necessarily state funded and everything.
1: So which video is this? Who's doing the video?
0: This is a social worker from Tennessee.
1: Okay.
0: Yes. And she's with the Relative Caregiver Program. She'll introduce herself.
1: So let's see that video about how it does impact.
3: Yes. So I'm Elena Mays. I work with the South Central Relative Caregiver Program as a family advocate and the family advocate team lead. We serve families in 14 counties around the South Central region with families who are relatives that are caring for relative children to keep them out of foster care. We have a range of caregivers that are anywhere from 21 all the way up to 70, 80s. And the kids are the same way somewhat. They range from 8 months old all the way up to 17. We also are a home visitation program. We go in, see our families once every month for about an hour. We also do kind of just little groups for our kiddos to get out of their environment at that point and meet other kids who are going through the same situations as they are. We also have support groups for all of our caregivers in each of our counties to where our caregivers get to meet each other and kind of get advice and talk about the things that go along with raising relative children. We are partnered with Bags of Love, and we give our families a bag for each of the children once they are open in our program, and it's like Christmas morning for them. The caregivers love seeing the bags coming through, and then once the children get to see them, they're opening them just like Christmas morning, and they get to pull out all of the different things, the hygiene items, the stuffed animals, and they just love to show the caregiver and their family advocate what they've gotten and how excited they are. They love to have any and all things that are now their very own. So I've had a child in one of my counties. He was probably about 8 years old, and he opened his bag and he found a Ninja Turtle book and he was the most excited because that was his favorite thing. And he just ran over to his grandmother and he said, "Oh my goodness, Grandma, look. Look what I got. I got a Ninja Turtle book." And he was just so excited and couldn't wait to look through it and flip through all the pages and show me, come tell me, "Look at this. This is Michelangelo," and named all of them. And he was just so excited and couldn't wait to read it and couldn't wait to use it. And the more he opened, the more he found that he was so excited about, and he was just so pleased and thankful that he was able to get something that he loved, let alone just something that he could use. With some of the bags, we've had Bibles in them, and it may be the first time that child has received a Bible, and they're so excited about Bibles that they can learn more while they're going to church with their grandparents, their aunts, their uncles, their siblings, whoever it may be. They get to read more about the Word of God and understand more of the world around them because of the Bible that they've received in their bags.
1: That is wonderful that you can impact not just your community, but this is outreach to other people, and they tell each other, and it helps you grow your ministry too.
3: Right.
1: I know that Barbara had a video of a story, one of the first stories that ever happened. What was that about?
0: It was about a toothbrush. Yes.
1: Okay. Well, we want to go to that toothbrush story and hear what Barbara had to, one of her first stories that she used to talk about. If we have that one.
4: My heart just breaks when I get some of the letters, or when I'd be talking to some of the caseworkers, that they had picked up these siblings. I think they were 11 and 12, brother and sister. And they had given them their bags, and they were sitting in the back seat. And those bags are good size, and their arms had to be around like this in order to get around it. And on the outside, we had a pocket that had the personal care items. And he heard some rattling in there, so he opened it up, and he pulled out a toothbrush, and he says, "Oh, good, I've got my own toothbrush. I don't have to share anymore." That one really hit me, something as simple as that. And it's not an expensive item.
1: What a blessing. Can you imagine a child being happy that they have their own toothbrush for the first
0: Amazing.
1: Time and don't
0: Yes.
1: have to share it?
5: We take so much for granted.
1: Yes, we do.
5: It's like I wouldn't have even imagined, and maybe some kids, I mean, some of the kids that I've taught even don't even know what a toothbrush is. And mm-hmm. you'd think we were in a third world country, but yeah. we're not.
1: It impacts.
5: And so we, yeah, and just to, and even the people that are displaced and homeless people, they like to be clean.
0: Right.
5: Like,
0: oh,
5: and just
0: yes.
5: the feel of having yeah. that toothbrush, I can only imagine.
1: I know.
0: Yes.
1: And you have a map. So you have a map, too, don't you, of different places
0: yes.
1: people
0: Yes.
1: can
0: I wanted to show, yes, just visually where we have other chapters across okay. the U.S. and also in Canada. We have several strong groups in Canada that are doing this, and one group covers almost the whole province of Alberta. You know, with help, but they do, and they have a lot of community involvement as well, which is, like I said before, it's just key, you know, to be able to.
1: So look at this map and see if there's some place you can go get involved and help.
5: That's close to you.
1: And that's close to you. And if you can't see everything on the map, you can always call Barbara and she will tell you. And if there isn't a place in your community, you need to think about starting one.
0: Right.
1: Again, we're going to put up some more information.
5: Yeah, and I would encourage you again, that website is imvo.org. So check that out, because mm-hmm. that's where you can see more information.
0: Yes.
5: But I have to ask, we saw earlier that her husband, Barbara's husband, was it that
0: yes.
5: got involved? Is
0: yes.
5: it only women that just get involved, or how do you get more people involved in this
0: right.
5: ministry?
0: Right. Yeah. You know, a lot of times it is like the women's ministry program that might mm-hmm. start it. But in some, either churches or other areas, it might be community services mm-hmm. that starts it. And so then you might have some men. A lot of times we see men, well, I'll just tell you, my own husband, he helps me cut the bag fabric. You know, a lot of times we get this fabric in big, you know, bulky things. And so he'll help me cut the bag fabric up. Mm-hmm. And we've had other men that,
1: it
0: that,
1: seems
0: you know,
1: like there would be
0: that.
1: A lot of jobs that the men could help with.
0: There really is.
1: Yeah, some of this is kind of heavy work, and it would be good for them to get involved.
5: Well, it's a good way to spend time with your husband. Like, I'm always roping my husband into
0: true.
5: Things.
0: Yes, that's
5: I mean,
0: true.
5: That is a good way. I mean, having a mission, I mean, it gets more, when you're on a mission working for God, mm-hmm. you really see the impact, and it motivates you to do even more and give more of your time. So it's very powerful.
1: So does God always, God does provide if you want to start a ministry. Did you find that out, Stacy? If you want to start one of these, how did God provide?
6: Yes, above and beyond what I asked. So I was driving, and I heard actually on 3ABN that I heard the story of you, Susan, with Barbara, and I heard the toothbrush story, and I heard other stories, and I had to pull over, and I asked the Lord, I said, Lord, are you calling me to this? I can barely sew a button on. And then Susan said something almost right after I had said that, that she didn't really sew either, and I thought, okay, I'm in trouble. So I just kept praying. And then my daughter had just moved out of our house, so we had an empty room that God decided to fill because there was a little kitten that had been, my daughter was moving out, and there was a kitten on the side of the road, and I had a blanket in my car. And somehow I was able to pull over and get this kitten. And it was more, it was like a nudging from God, but as I wrapped up this kitten, it was like he told me, you know, these children are like this kitten. They are abandoned and they need comfort. And I knew, okay, this is definitely what you want me to do. So I called Susan, and I don't even know. I mean, it just, God took that room became full, and then about, let's see, last year, it actually transferred into our church. So
1: it's a matter of you took the first step and you stepped out.
6: Yeah.
1: So you had to put your foot in the water.
6: Yes.
1: And then God provides when you accept the calling.
6: Mm-hmm. Yes.
1: So, and does your husband still help?
6: Yes, he helps with like the postcards and the letters for the kids and all of that. He'll print it out and he does all that for me.
1: So you said that it now transferred from your little room to the church, so you have the church involved too.
6: I do. I have some support with the church, but the community has been a big help. I have women from the senior center. I have other people individually. Some individuals from our church. And the church does support. It's just not completely supported by, you know, but God is blessed. He definitely takes care of it when you step out.
5: Yeah.
1: What a wonderful way to bring the community in to work together.
6: Mm-hmm.
1: The community becomes aware that your church is impacting your community. It makes a difference in your community.
5: Oh, yes.
1: And that's important. Our community should notice if our church is there or not and what it's doing for the community.
5: And what the people are doing with it. And I can see that, I mean, it can go beyond just the foster care. I mean, does your ministry do even more beyond the foster care?
0: There is a number of different ways. Sometimes, like even with, there's a thing called victim services in Canada, and they, you know, provide, so the Canada groups provide bags for even like children that have, their house has been, you know, on fire or, you know, whatever way that they're, you know, could be a victim of, traumatic circumstances.
5: Mm-hmm.
0: But I want to go back a little bit to talking about men that are involved with the ministry because we have a story about Roger Jones and how he is continuing the ministry in his area.
1: Oh, a man. Is he the leader?
0: He is, yes.
1: Oh, my goodness.
0: Yes.
1: And you have a little video on that you want to share.
0: Yes, I do.
1: About Roger Jones.
0: Roger Jones,
1: okay,
0: yes.
1: Well, let's move on to that one.
7: Are you excited about missions? Our media missionaries certainly are enthusiastic. That is why part of our mission is to bring you stories from around the world telling the story of how members, like you, are ministering in their neighborhoods and communities. Meeting felt needs in local communities is an integral part of missions. Seventh-day Adventist churches and lay members around the world implement culturally appropriate projects, which often involve children. The story of It's My Very Own has been repeated in many different locations, and one day June Jones learned about it. She knew this was a mission she wanted to be involved in, and began Bags of Love, creating the It's My Very Own chapter in Wetumpka, Alabama.
8: Truly, I really don't know for sure exactly how she really heard about it, but I'm pretty sure she heard about it off the internet. I helped her with it. Me and her did it together. We had a little storage shed. I think it was 12 by 24 we had fixed up with lights in it and tables, and she kept all her stuff in little bins and all, and it was really neat to, the way she had it fixed.
7: June and Roger worked diligently to make the bags special for the children who would receive them.
8: We had different age groups. You know, we did bags for up to 3 and then up to 6, 9, and 12 and 15. It really made her happy to be able to do the Bags of Love to do for the community.
7: Roger and June love to help others in their community.
8: Me and my wife, June, believe in helping our community and doing things for our community and serving our community. So that's what we did. We fixed it up and we got our license the first try, nonprofit organization license the first time. And we served, she had 8 or 10 every day at the senior center, and she got her, she was back on track and she was happy again, and she enjoyed doing what she was doing for the community.
7: As Roger and June served the children in their community, they found satisfaction in meeting the needs of the vulnerable. Then the unthinkable happened.
8: We went to Birmingham and they diagnosed us with fibrosis of the lungs, and they wanted to give her some high-powered medicine and she didn't want to take it. So we found a natural doctor in Montgomery, and this natural doctor kept her going for almost 3 years.
7: As June's health declined, the Bags of Love project weighed heavily on her mind.
8: She made me promise to her that I would keep these Bags of Love going.
7: For the past 5 years, Roger has kept June's dream going. This time of year is one of the special times for packing the bags.
8: Christmas time is a special time of the year for kids, you know. We was kids at one time, and we always enjoyed getting something for Christmas. So what we do, we put the Bags of Love in there. I mean, we put the animals in there. We go to the Dollar Tree. We buy toothpaste, toothbrushes, Bibles, colors in color books, hair shampoo, mirrors for the little girls, gloves for the boys. One time we had a little boy that didn't have wasn't going to have any Christmas that she knew about, and we got him a bicycle, and they came here and we gave him a bicycle for Christmas, and he was really happy.
7: Sourcing the materials for the bags is a labor of love, and sometimes it's not easy to find items to fill the bags. That's when donations are an important part of the project.
8: I just want to thank all the people from Rolling Hills Church that donated the stuffed animals and the blankets and the bags. We've been having problems getting materials to stuff these bags full, and it's a great help for you all to bring these to us today. And I know the kids will be blessed getting all this stuff.
9: And Susan Schnell called me up and said there's a man in Alabama whose wife had her own chapter of It's My Very Own for her region, and she was an active sewer and made quilts and bags, and then she passed away, but she made her husband promise, you keep this ministry going. And that's a lot for a man who doesn't quilt and doesn't sew, and it's a lot of money on one person. So when Susan told me about that man, I talked to the ladies in the group, and we all said, oh yeah, we'll help him.
7: Roger has been determined to carry on June's legacy to the community. Now he looks forward to passing that on to the next generations.
8: I pray that my daughter and my granddaughter will keep this going, because it's a great thing for these kids each year.
7: Has Roger and June's story inspired you to do something similar in your community? You can start your own chapter by learning more about It's My Very Own at imvo.org.

0: What an impact Roger has made with these families. And, you know, it reminds me that we're never too old to get started. And God can give you a new chapter in your life. I mean, we're talking about chapters and how that impacts these families. Yes. Because I know you do more than just these foster cares. What else do you do? How else do you reach more families?
1: So different chapters, you know, for whatever reason, something will come up that they... they're like, oh, well, we can help meet this need. And there's a lady in Kentucky, and her name is Helga Wade. She has been doing it for 15 plus years.
0: Wow.
1: And actually, she started doing it after her husband died. And she said, you know what, I'm not just going to sit on the couch and not do anything and just be, you know, sad all
0: getting
1: the time.
0: Getting old.
1: She says, I want to do something. I want a purpose in my life. So she started this, and she did start with children, but she started providing bags of lunch to children in a hospital.
0: Mm-hmm.
1: And then
0: like, I see you.
1: Yeah, and then another whole thing came up for her to do, and this video explains it. Once she got involved with the hospital, and she was working with the chaplain in the hospital, and then she also provided quilts in ICU, and the video will explain it.
0: Let's
2: see
0: that.
2: Amazing where God leads.
0: Yeah, let's see that.
3: I give blankets to the hospital. They use them only in the ICU, in the emergency room, when somebody passes away. And instead putting a white sheet on them, they use a blanket. They take that blanket, they're plenty big, they put them right about under their arms, they go over their feet, and then they call the family in, and they can see their loved one with a pretty blanket instead a white sheet. And I have gotten thank you notes. I have heard stories how much they appreciate that. But these are just certain things like the ICU and the emergency room. And I'm happy that we can make the family happy. And well, I got to tell you this story about this one lady. She had four daughters. And she got a pretty blanket. And those four girls, when they saw that blanket and a little afterwards, they said, well, now who's going to get that blanket? Who's going to get to take it home? And they were arguing. They all wanted it. And the one daughter, she said, you know what we could do? I can sew enough to finish the edges, we can cut it in four pieces. So everybody got a piece from the blanket that was laying on their mama. And I thought that was so, I don't know, it just felt wonderful to hear stories like that.
2: It's just amazing how God can lead and direct our ministries, that we have no idea how we can impact other people's lives simply by listening to the Holy Spirit. Mm-hmm. And you can start one thing and God will lead it here, or He may lead it there. God has a purpose for you. He has a purpose for all of us, no matter what stage of life we're in, or if we're a man or a woman. I mean, what Roger did is amazing to me. That must have been difficult for him, but he stepped out and God provided. And the story we just saw, that's just amazing what God can touch lives, and you're touching lives during the worst time of their life. Yes. And it can make a difference. It can point them to Jesus. Mm-hmm. And I know that prayer makes a huge difference. Mm-hmm. And Stacy, I think you have a story about prayer for the children.
4: Yes. Well, as I'm assembling the bags, I pray over the blanket and what I would put in the bag. And there was one in particular of a little elephant, not exactly the same one, but I had a stuffed elephant, and I was thinking about putting it in a little girl's bag, and I had that prompting to put it in a boy's bag for an infant to three-year-old. And so I did. And again, I don't usually see these children or anything. But the director of the Children's Center, which is the Relatives Raising Relatives program, told me that the little boy that received the bag with the elephant, when he pulled out the elephant, he kept saying, how did they know? How did they know this is my favorite animal? Mm-hmm. And when she told me that, we both were crying, and I remember thinking, I don't know, but I serve a God that does know. Mm-hmm. And he knows what needs to go in each of these bags. So my prayer is always that it's a hug from Jesus, mm-hmm. each of these bags, to these kids, because they're in a traumatic situation.
0: And I think that happens so many times. I think we take it for granted, but when we really do pray, mm-hmm. I have seen it time and time again where you just feel like, I mean, you just do what you think is right and what God is prompting you, and you don't even realize it's God prompting you some of the mm-hmm, time. Mm-hmm. But I'm sure that there's so many more stories that it is the exact animal, the exact kind of quilt that they need. Mm-hmm. And the Holy Spirit goes before us. And yes. I just think that's so powerful. Mm-hmm. Thank you for that, because...
2: Yeah. That's why this ministry... Because when God leads you, if God is prompting you, don't say no to him. Mm-hmm. Say yes. And just like Stacy, he's going to provide everything.
0: The will
2: and if you, that's right. Mm-hmm. And even if you don't, if you just don't feel the prompting of the Holy Spirit to actually start a chapter, you know you can support either a chapter in your area or mm-hmm. Get a hold of Susan. Financially, you can support mm-hmm. and help even if you don't feel like you can do anything to sew or whatever. Mm-hmm. You're just so...
0: Just getting supplies.
2: Right. God has you so busy you don't have time, but maybe you have resources and financial resources. So you can always go to Barbara's website, mm-hmm. which again is...
0: IMVO.org. IMVO.org.
2: And you can email her.
0: And that email is susan@imvo.org.
2: And then so her Carson phone number.
0: Okay,
2: I'll
0: the phone,
2: give her phone number
0: I have to look. Okay, 423-408-3142. So we hope that you will take the time to at least find out about it. And maybe you know somebody else that might be interested mm-hmm. or somebody else that likes to sew. And what a ministry, because I feel like some of us, I see... Elderly people, I mean it in a nice way, but the mature generation, you know, sometimes they feel like I want to do something, but they can't get out of the house, or they mm-hmm. it's more difficult, mm-hmm. but they can do something like this, mm-hmm. or even write a little note or something. Mm-hmm. I mean, they can still support somehow.
2: Oh, there's so many aspects of that ministry.
0: And it's very therapeutic to sew. Mm-hmm. I like sewing. I wish I made more time to sew. But
2: if you don't sew, there's so many other aspects that need to be done, whether it's writing a note or printing off something for them or mm-hmm. praying, even just praying for the ministry in a different way.
4: Absolutely. Yes.
2: There's so many varieties there.
0: Yeah.
2: That you can do.
0: So your elephant story is very powerful, but go ahead.
2: You want to talk to our viewers? I mean, I'm kind of excited about this ministry, so I keep talking about how great it is, but what would you like to tell our viewers?
1: Well, I think kind of like what you said, that, you know, not all of us can foster children, or we may not be able to even sew or some of those things, but there is things that you can do. Prayer being the biggest thing, we appreciate all the prayers. But if you can provide financially, mm-hmm. look on the website and find a chapter maybe that's near you, or you can actually donate through the website if you wish, and you can designate a certain chapter. But you know, I just want to say we do have. I get quilts from a lady in Ohio. She has a quilting club, and they don't have a place to really give their quilts to. Oh. So she sends them to me. She pays the postage.
0: Wow.
1: You know, I mean, so there really is a lot of ways that people can help.
2: Mm-hmm. And how important is the fact that things are handmade, that you give them things?
1: You know,
2: because it wasn't just the quilts. I noticed you had a little blanket. There's different things that can be
1: crocheted.
2: Handmade.
1: Yes. Yes. You know, we have a group in Maine where a lady actually crochets little stuffed animals. Mm. They're adorable. And that's her contribution. You know, mm-hmm. she does that. It is very important to have something personal, because as the name of the program is, it's my very own. We want them to feel like this is something, nobody else has something exactly like this. This is, you know,
0: special.
1: Very special to me, because we just feel like, even though we don't get to see the children, but we just feel like that the Lord nudges them, as Stacy mm-hmm. has said before, you know, getting a nudge from the Lord or a hug from the Lord, that they know that this is something special.
2: Mm-hmm. And isn't there, don't you put something on them that has their
0: can write their name?
1: Well, that's on the bag. Yeah, yes, on the bag they can write their name.
2: Oh, I thought on the quilt.
1: On the quilt, we usually put, if we're making the quilt, we usually put a little tag that says, made especially for you by loving hands in your community. Mm-hmm. Or we might mention our church if, mm-hmm. you know, if it is a church right. that's doing it. So that way that they know that this is handmade. This is something
2: and it
1: special
2: was made, and
1: them.
2: When it said, even though it may not have their name yet, somebody made this for me. Somebody was thinking yes. of me. Somebody was caring about me.
1: Right.
0: Is there? I have to ask, and maybe you can think of something. But I like hearing stories. I know when we have displaced children, we can't be very detailed, and mm-hmm. we can't show photos, unfortunately. But is there a story that each one of you may have that really stands out that mm-hmm. you'd want?
4: I have several. I'll just give you one. There was a grandmother that was raising or had to raise her three grandchildren. Mm. And this was actually through the Children's Services. And I found out that two out of the three children had autism or some form mm-hmm. of autism. And I asked if I could make bags for them specifically. And so I prayed and asked God help, because I don't know. And so I found out later, though, from the social worker, that one of the boys got, he apparently loved horses, and he grabbed the blanket and he wrapped it around him. It was a horse blanket. Mm-hmm. And he wasn't very verbal, mm-hmm. but one thing he kept saying was, "Is this my own?" And the grandmother was, "Yes, it's yours, it's yours." And and he was
0: he needed
4: very
0: that
4: touched.
0: Reassurance.
4: Yeah.
0: Because reassurance, I should say. But mm-hmm. yeah, we all, I can't imagine what goes through their minds, mm-hmm. but just to say, oh, wow, I'm special.
4: Yeah.
0: Yeah. Yeah.
2: We're going to come back and get a story from you and maybe even have time for another, because we're running out of time here. Mm-hmm. But I want to make sure we do that. There's something about a teenage girl that you
1: yes,
2: had that had her own.
1: Yes, that actually is a video from Barbara. Oh. I talked to Barbara. This was back in May. I did another video of her, and I asked her to tell some of her stories that she, you know, from when she first started mm-hmm. it 20 years ago. This is our 20th year anniversary of this starting. So, so that story is actually Barbara telling it about a teen girl that received a bag.
2: And then we're going to come back and ask about a story from you too next.
1: All
2: so
1: right.
2: Be prepared. So let's go and see that video then. Barbara talking about this teenage girl, because teenagers are very important.
5: Mm-hmm. There was another one that really touched me. It was a 13-year-old girl, and she was a problem child. And they had taken her and placed her in this foster home. And the gal that was taking her name was Pat. And so she was talking to the foster mother, and she had shown the little girl her room. And so when they were talking, and then she came out and she says, "Oh, Miss Pat, would you like to come and see my room?" And she said, "I sure would." And so when she went back there, she had spread the quilt out on the bed, and she had her stuffed animal laying up against the pillow, and her other things spread out on. She says, "Isn't this just beautiful?" And, you know, it's things like that that let you know it's really worth it. And I've had some that have run away, and what did they take with them? They took their bag and their quilt. And that was the one thing that the Lord insisted, was that we have handmade quilts. And yes, we could get the fleece and do that, or we can go to the dollar store and buy some cheap blankets and put those in there, but it's not the same, because those handmade quilts, as young as the kids are or as jaded as they are, that quilt says somebody loves me.
2: So it's just amazing to me, sometimes we forget how important love is to teenagers, because they're so emotional. We're not quite sure what to do with them. But a quilt, something that's handmade, that does say love to somebody. Somebody cared about me.
1: Yes.
2: So are we going to do a story with you right now, or are we going to, Stacy really
1: I'm
2: has
1: I'm going to have Stacy tell about the girl with the flamingo.
4: I was, I rely on donations, and somebody donated several of these large sequin flamingos. I thought it was a little bit much, but I went ahead and I put one, again, that prompting from God, into a bag for a girl that might have been like 12. And I found out from the social worker that this girl couldn't take anything with her because she was going to be going to juvenile detention.
1: Oh.
4: And she told her caseworker, please take care of my flamingo.
1: Oh.
4: Out of all the things. And I just thank God that I went ahead and listened and put that in that bag.
2: So. Listening to the Lord, it's you never know what a child is going to latch onto, what's going to be important to them.
4: Yeah.
2: We are running out of time here. We got just a minute. Did you want to say one more thing before we go to a break?
1: Sometimes we don't know what to put in the bags, you know, and again, I just want to reiterate that we do pray over the bags, and it's amazing how many times we do hear from social workers and from different people that say, again, how did they know?
4: Mm-hmm.
1: How did they know that this was my favorite thing? We had one little boy, this was a chapter in New Hampshire, that he pulled out the quilt, and it had all different, like, trucks of different kind, and he named all, you know, the excavator and the truck. And so again, it's just, you know,
2: prayer is so important.
1: Yes, it is.
2: Please stay with us for a short break, and we'll be right back.
6: Hello, dear friends. The Lord mightily blesses Trebian Russia in our spreading the gospel among the Russian-speaking people of the world. The Bible in the 21st century, Is Everything Okay With Me, Movement Is Life, Eat Healthy, Exercising Plus, and some others are our most recent programs. They are taped on the LED panel, which we have due to the vision of Trebian President Greg Morricone. We praise the Lord for all our accomplishments and have a big request to you. 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
7: Greg and Jill Morricone are excited to be in Champaign, Illinois very soon, and they hope you'll join them at the Champaign Seventh-day Adventist Church on Saturday, June 13, for a full day of spiritual renewal and fellowship. Jill will be speaking on the theme of freedom found in forgiveness, and her message during the 11 a.m. morning worship service will be titled Fully Forgiven. Then after a fellowship lunch, she'll also speak at 3 p.m. on forgiveness that rebuilds. Greg and Jill would love to hear how God and 3ABN have blessed you, so make plans to join them on Saturday, June 13th at the Champaign Seventh-day Adventist Church at 308 South Mattis Avenue in Champaign, Illinois. For more information, call the church office at 217-356-1013 or email them at champagnesda@outlook.com. You can also find information at 3abn.tv/news. We look forward to seeing you there.
2: So we're running out of time here. 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
0: Again, it's imvo.org, and we hope that you check it out because you can learn a lot from these young ladies.
2: And Stacy, what would you like to tell our viewers as we leave?
4: Well, I encourage you to please pray, and if the Lord's nudging you, step out in faith. You will be blessed.
2: And how has this changed your life? What do you want to tell our viewers?
1: I just want to say our founder, Barbara, she always said, prepare to be blessed. And that is so true. I have seen it in so many ways in my own ministry with this. And in fact, I just want to say, my husband always says that someday in heaven, a child is going to come up to me and say, I'm here because of the bag. that you provided, or come up to any of us that are doing it. So I just encourage you to please pray about it and step out in faith and do it.
2: Let your life be changed too. That's right. God will change our lives if we give him a chance to.
0: And, you know, I'm thinking of a Bible verse, and it's in Psalms 91 verse 4, and we know this one, but he shall cover you with his feathers, and under his wings you shall take refuge. His truth shall be your shield and buckler. And I always like the fact that God is always looking after his children, and we are his children, so please let him guide you.
2: Absolutely. Thank you so much, Susan and Stacy, for joining today and sharing with our viewers. As we say goodbye, thank you for joining us. Join us again next time, and remember to be filled with the peace and joy of Jesus till we meet again.

0: all the fuss about this sulforaphane? Well, it activates pathways in the body that fight cancer, boost detoxification, improve blood sugar and insulin sensitivity.
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3: 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str.fm, where God's character is proclaimed.

against the law for a Jew to talk to a Samaritan. Or he'd play with the children. His parables were riddles. His teaching was always loving, sometimes comforting, often disturbing, full of paradox. People met him and their lives were changed. They went home rejoicing or sorrowing, plunged into self-examination or action that they never would have even thought to take on. One of the wry old Southern preachers said Jesus didn't come with a massage. He came with a message. He didn't come to get crowds. He came to thin them out. And tonight, as we take the words of Jesus seriously, he calls us to reason, to think, not to be involved in a sitcom. And there had to be lighter moments in his life with the 12 guys that followed him around. I can't imagine 12 or 13 men getting together in their early 20s without some sort of lighter moment. Maybe a little game of touch football or some tomfoolery or something. It had to be light at times because they were dealing with a person whom they really didn't understand. They really didn't know him, but they loved him. There was something so compelling about him that they would drop their life's work and follow this guy. Why in the world would they do a thing like that? Would they do that today? Would we drop what we do and what we want to follow Jesus when we can't even see him visibly? Well, there's another person working tonight, another dimension. We can be lighthearted, yet we can be dead serious. We can be fun to live with, yet we can be purposeful. I believe he would have us so, as we understand him through the scriptures. Life is fun. We can make it so. Sometimes we talk on lighter matters, on Night Sounds, but we're deadly serious because there is an enemy out there called death. And right now, I just don't want to be morbid in any way, but we want to remind each other that there is a purpose in life, that there's something beyond what we see and feel around us. Here's the musical account of one who found this true. Al Denson to sing a song entitled When the Light Goes Out. Let's listen with open heart. Be joyful, but be serious in spiritual-emotional balance.

Beautiful song by Al Denson tonight. Taking a moment's break here, you're in tune with Night Sounds. I'm Bill Pierce. Thank you for being right where you are. I appreciate you and would be delighted to hear from you. Night Sounds is a ministry that goes on even when we go off the airwaves, as we are about to do in a couple of minutes, through compact discs, series of programs that have been aired in the past, centering around certain subject matter that we all meet and cope with day by day, such as loneliness, depression, the grief process, of which we just heard in that last song. And I might even mention that the night before this program was recorded, I received a call late at night from a pastor out in Fullerton, California, a dear friend of mine who had been ministering to one of the parishioners there. And just before he died, he said he was listening to Night Sounds. So this is the kind of thing that sobers us up. If we get a little bit too light, and it gives us balance, what we need is discernment. If we can send information, please feel free to ask. Our mailing address is Night Sounds, Wheaton, Illinois, 60189. 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And if you'd like more information and a look at certain things and just a little bit more depth to what we're into here, our website is nightsoundsradio.org. Veronica Schaftel wrote, "After a while, you learn the subtle differences between holding a hand and chaining a soul. And you learn that love doesn't mean leaning, and company doesn't always mean security. And you begin to learn that kisses aren't contracts, and presents aren't promises. You also begin to accept your defeats with your head up and your eyes ahead, with the grace of a woman, not the grief of a child. And you learn to build all your roads on today, because tomorrow's ground is too uncertain for plans and futures. They have a way of falling down in mid-flight. After a while, you learn that even sunshine burns if you get too much. So you plant your own garden and decorate your own soul instead of waiting for someone to bring you flowers. And you learn that you really can endure, that you really are strong, and you really do have worth. With every goodbye, you learn." As we look around us, we see life, if we're at all attentive. What kind of life do we see? Does a laugh always mean inner joy? Or could it be a defense mechanism? Here's a song that will turn our hearts toward truth. Dick Anthony and I to sing in closing. It's entitled, "Look All Around You."

So good to be with you, and I just want to thank you for sharing these moments with me tonight. It means a lot to hear from you. And I'm so happy that we can arrange to be together like this. I hope we can do this again. Let us know if you're in any particular kind of need that we could help you out with prayer for your concerns. And until we meet again, a great day to you tomorrow, and a peaceful and restful good night to you.

0: This is Max McLean. How should we Christians interact with each other? Listen to the Bible from Romans 15. We who are strong ought to bear with the failings of the weak and not to please ourselves. Each of us should please his neighbor for his good, to build him up. Everything that was written in the past was written to teach us, so that through endurance and the encouragement of the Scriptures we might have hope. May the God who gives endurance and encouragement give you a spirit of unity among yourselves as you follow Christ Jesus, so that with one heart and mouth you may glorify the God and Father of our Lord Jesus Christ. Accept one another then, just as Christ accepted you, in order to bring praise to God. From Romans 15, listen to the Bible. It's great for the soul.
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As the old washerwoman said, after 8 hours of scrubbing floors. Well, the main problem with my life is that it's so daily. This is Night Sounds. Welcome. Was your life daily today to an extreme? The subtitle of our program tonight is Stressed Out. It's not so much the fact that life exists. That's a plus, but it's what happens within it. Stress is an important issue in our lives. It can result in a defeated life robbed of the joy that God intended and controlled by circumstances. But stress can also bring victorious living, regardless of circumstances, and become a source of growth. So let's settle on the positive tonight, not only in our commentary, but our music. By persistent request, we're playing music tonight in which I've been involved through the years.

0: And tonight's program title, Stressed Out? Question mark. Finds me looking at a special section of Newsweek magazine. Dr. Paul Rausch, president of the American Institute of Stress in Yonkers, New York, said, "Stress has become an epidemic, the frantic, nerve-jangling, stomach-tightening pace of modern life has brought us to the point where 90% of all adult Americans experience high levels of stress once or twice a week, and one-fourth of us nearly every day. 75% to 90% of visits to physicians are for stress-related illnesses and complaints. And stress is known to be a major contributor to the leading causes of death in the United States. Heart disease and high blood pressure, cancer, lung and gastrointestinal ailments, accidental injuries, cirrhosis of the liver, and suicide. And also, stress often underlies obesity, alcoholism, drug abuse, and aggravates a grab bag of diseases from arthritis to diabetes. And it's also the major factor in the painful, debilitating headaches and backaches that afflict millions. And it's no secret that we're assaulted by stressful situations every moment of our waking lives. Meeting deadlines, making decisions, traffic jams, marriage, divorce, getting a job, losing a job, any change in a person's life situation, pleasant or unpleasant, can lead to a buildup of stress. We may not even be aware of it at the moment. And scientists are learning that it's not the amount of stress that leads to a sense of helplessness, anxiety, or even a full-blown depression. Rather, it's one's inability to control stressful situations that causes the major damage. So the key to avoiding these harmful effects is learning how to distinguish between stress that you can't avoid and stress that you can do something about so that you can use your time and energy effectively. And I'm pretty sure that we've been made aware that the damage of stress isn't only psychological, it's physical. Leads to all sorts of bodily griefs. Stress is important, and the way we manage it reveals the genuineness and maturity of our faith in God. Also, our understanding of just who Jesus is and how he uses trials. The way we manage stress also reflects the condition of our heart and our relationship with our God. The Lord may use stressful situations so that we can be conformed to his image. Well, it's a constant, and it certainly is an understandable and explicit and present fact that Christians will have trials. However, we will also be given the resources and strength to gain victory. Ironically enough, the Bible shows us how we can actually rejoice and glory in the tribulation. God, as we understand Scripture, is not unaware of our stress and of our pain. He knows you personally. That's sort of a mind-bending fact, isn't it? I've always been a little bit disconcerted by that. As I see people, the numbers of them. The other day at O'Hare International Airport, which is not the world's largest, but the world's busiest, You see everything under the sun there, in representative humanity. And as I stood at the gate waiting for my plane to arrive, I just took the moments to study each person who walked down that ramp. And I thought, you know, with all of these people, God is aware of every one of them. He's not blown away by numbers. He knows the very hairs of your head. With some of us, it doesn't take so much knowledge. Nonetheless, what I'm getting at tonight is that God shows great compassion for those struggling with difficulties, large or small. And he's even interested in you and me. And he patiently waits for us to come to him and rely on his strength rather than our own. This term stress is not found in Scripture. Although the word distress is used throughout the Bible to describe people feeling bent out of shape because of difficulties. In fact, the first time it's used is in Genesis, the first book of the Bible, chapter 35, verse 3, when Jacob speaks of God who, quote, answered me in the day of my distress. Anxiety-producing events are called stressors. Stress begins mentally when we consciously or subconsciously perceive something as stressful. And I don't know what stresses your life, but it can be handled. To manage stress effectively, we need to understand what it is. It can be positive or negative. And stress is relative to how much we have, how long we have it, how we manage it. And most stress, I understand, is self-created. It comes from stress-producing circumstances and our own stress-producing behavior. Most of the time, we attribute our stress to circumstances. However, our own behavior is by far the biggest culprit. Like someone wrote, it's not what happens to you, but within you. And our coping responses are habits that increase or decrease stress. Fortunately, we can significantly improve our ability to manage stress by practicing new, more effective coping responses. It's unfortunate when instead of activating a coping mechanism, we complain and keep complaining. Again, not all stress should be avoided. We like to avoid trials. But if we're living in God's will and are experiencing trials or difficult circumstances, actually, we're where we should be. There's no virtue in self-inflicted trials, but we shouldn't avoid situations that God has allowed to train and perfect us. And it may take a little bit of introspection and surveillance to find out just what the difference is between things that happen to us and our reaction, or the fact that we may create them ourselves. Night sounds on the air, and the question of the night is, are you stressed out?
1: Hi, this is Libby, the lady announcer you occasionally hear on Night Sounds. When Night Sounds first launched their smartphone app a couple of years ago, I was asked to produce some announcements to introduce you to this exciting new development in personal listening technology. 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
0: Thank you for listening. Thank you for being there and for considering things that are said and played on the program. Our music on tonight's program is by title and lyric and trustfully performance and mood about stress and how to handle it, the antidote to it, which is basically spiritual and psychologically behavioral. Our first selection was Casting Every Care on Him, which is scriptural. The next one that we play is also scriptural, where Paul the Apostle says, "Don't worry about anything. Be anxious for nothing. But in everything, by prayer and supplication with thanksgiving, let your requests be made known unto God. And the peace of God, which passes all understanding, shall keep your hearts and minds through Christ Jesus." Did you catch that word, "with thanksgiving," at the beginning of the verse in Philippians? How do you become thankful for something that's blowing you away? By bowing to a sovereign God who knows you and loves you and allows in your life and mine what He will to make us better people. That's exactly why the song that we're going to play next was written. The Melody Four Quartet, with whom I happily worked for almost 40 years, comes to sing it once again and asks the question, is your heart bound? Experience then His release.

The Melody Four Quartet, once again with that beautiful song of comfort, All Your Anxiety. Tonight our program with a question, are you stressed out? I'd say a good proportion of you will answer positively to that. You know, no matter what your circumstances are and how stressed you presently feel or how badly you may have mismanaged stress in the past, the Holy Bible shows the way to turning difficulties into opportunities and defeats into victories. In the book How to Handle Stress, which we mentioned by Dr. Don Warwick, he gave five basic ways that we can manage our own personal stress. The first, prepare for the battles and challenges of the day. Even the flank attacks that are unexpected. Change your stress-producing circumstances. Change your stress-producing behaviors. Develop an effective coping response based on biblical principles. And orient your life according to biblical principles. The question was asked, what do you do to prepare for battles and challenges of the day? The answer, very little. You may have discovered the major reason you get stressed. An unprepared person in any endeavor is easily defeated. And when we are spiritually unprepared, we're easy prey for the enemy of the soul who's just roaming around looking for somewhere and on someone he can pounce. According to 1 Peter chapter 5, in the New Testament. So really, we're like soldiers going into battle every day, and we're commanded to put on the whole armor of God that we may be able to stand against the wiles of the devil, Ephesians chapter 6. Some suggestions. Start the day in spiritual balance. Begin it with devotion. Spend time in prayer. Get into the Word of God. Take a half hour. Choose to have a joyful attitude regardless of circumstances. Keep praying. Don't have to say words all the time, but a heart toward God all day. Memorize Scripture. Saturate yourself with it. Confess sin. Know you're not perfect. Remember what God says and how He loves you. In fact, in these closing few moments together, we're going to recount some of the ways that God has taken us and will take us through the circumstances.

0: can depend upon his word.
1: Sing that phrase again, shall we?

0: O Lord, our Heavenly Father, we thank you even for the stressors that you allow into our lives tonight. I pray that we may take a look at what's happening to us with our God-given ability of adapting. The gifts you've allowed us, the circumstances, may we be balanced in our outlook and the way we receive and handle our stressors, the way we respond to them. Help us not to self-destruct, but to cling to you and what you've told us through your written word. Thank you for not making us machines or robots, but people of dignity, persons of choice, of discernment. And sometimes when we're too numb to even feel anything and just cry out help, Father, be with us. Be near that one who's in an extremity right now and who is screaming out in pain inwardly. Touch us with your grace, your forgiveness, and your healing power. I pray in the name of Jesus, the Lord of all glory. Amen. Thank you once again for taking these moments with me tonight. I recognize it's late in most areas we're on the air. You may not be thinking too clearly at this time, but I just pray that something might have gotten through the haze of the mist. The Lord will preserve what He's given us through the night and into tomorrow. Our mailing address once again, Night Sounds, Wheaton, Illinois, 60189. And with this long final note on the trombone with the singers and orchestra, gives me time here to wish you a great day tomorrow with less stress and a pleasant and restful good night.
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3: Hi, I'm Darrell Thomas.
2: And I'm Sasha Thomas, and welcome to A Little Heaven on Earth, a series where we explore the joys
3: and challenges
2: of parenting and even grandparenting, and how we can build Christ-centered homes in a world that often throws us many surprises.
3: According to the United States Census Bureau website, as of 2021, approximately 6.7 million grandparents lived with at least one grandchild under the age of 18. And of these 6.7 million grandparents, about 2.1 million were primarily responsible for their grandchildren's basic needs. Having grown up in Bermuda, I know firsthand what it's like to grow up under the care of your grandparents. From my earliest years, my grandparents lived in the same house as me, and as time progressed, they played a much more significant role in my upbringing. To the extent that I primarily lived with my grandparents without my parents for the bulk of my teenage years. As we consider the topic of the impact of grandparents playing a significant, even a vital role in the raising of their grandchildren, we'd like to introduce you to today's guest, our dear sister, Terry Stanley. She's actually the host of The Gift of Prayer, another 3BN radio program. Welcome, Sister Terry, to a little heaven on earth.
4: Thank you, Darrell and Sasha. It's a pleasure to be with you today.
5: Thank you. So you're a grandmother, we know. So tell us a little bit about your background and how you came to be in full custody of your two granddaughters.
4: Sure. Well, I married at the young age of 18, and my husband and I had one daughter. We had a very happy life together. Were we the perfect parents? Absolutely not. But we did have a good relationship with our daughter. Unfortunately, about her senior year of high school and on into college, she made very poor choices in the friends that she chose and ended up getting involved in drugs. And so we saw her decline over the years, and eventually she became pregnant. Not right away, thankfully. She was, I think, in her mid to late 20s before she became pregnant. When she became pregnant, she assured me that she was clean, you know, that she wasn't using drugs anymore, because I had confronted her. Prior to that, we had actually done an intervention trying to get her to go to a program with no success. But anyway, she assured me when she got pregnant that she was clean. And so on the day that she went into labor, went up to the hospital, only to find that she wasn't in the regular maternity ward.
3: Wow.
4: They had put her in isolation. And so I wasn't sure what was going on until I spoke with a nurse, and she told me that they had done blood work on my daughter and found drugs in her system with the baby. So it was a tremendous shock. I was devastated. This was the birth of my first grandchild. Anyway, long story short, I ended up bringing that baby home from the hospital after she stayed in the hospital for over 2 weeks, almost 3 weeks. They had to keep the baby because they had to wean the baby off of the drug that the baby had encountered in the womb. So after that, I brought the baby home from the hospital. The baby was taken into custody by the authorities, and I was given the opportunity to become the baby's foster parent.
5: Okay.
4: And so that's how I ended up bringing her home from the hospital. It was a great day, but it was also a very sad day. So after the baby was taken away from my daughter, she went headlong. Like, she just totally, for lack of better words, lost her mind and went headlong into the drug life. She would come by and see the baby, but she didn't stay long. Anyway, she was very irresponsible about her responsibilities, which is what drugs does to you.
3: So what was your relationship with her specifically like at that time?
4: It was very strained.
3: Okay.
4: Very strained. Although I wanted to see her step up to the plate, not seeing it happen was very disappointing. I don't remember any big fights or anything like that, but just a strained relationship. And then, you know, as a parent with a child on drugs, you try to fix the issue. So the first several years that she was on drugs, I tried that. But at this point, I had already learned about tough love. And so my top priority was that baby. Yeah, that's kind of how that went. Eventually, both parents were incarcerated. And during one of the incarcerations, I found out that my daughter was pregnant with a second child.
5: Wow.
4: Okay. Yeah. And at that point, she was in very poor shape, speaking of my daughter. And the day that I found out, she called me from jail and told me that she found out she was pregnant. And I want to share this with our listeners at home because I think it's really important. I just remember hanging up the phone, getting my Bible, and I got on my face in my living room and I cried out to God on behalf of the baby and on behalf of the unborn child. And I just asked God to have mercy on that baby, because I knew that the chemicals that were in my daughter's system were now in this baby's system.
3: Yeah.
4: So I'm here to testify to the honor and glory of the Most High God that that child was born normal, with no problems.
5: Amen.
4: Praise God.
5: God answered your prayer.
4: Yeah,
5: he did. And we know the end of the story. Well, you know, the progression of the story. We see how they are now, and it truly is a blessing.
4: It is a blessing. It could have been so much worse. So I give God praise for that. So during the time that my daughter was in jail that time, she did go through a rehab. When she found out she was pregnant, she went through a rehab. And so hope began to build in my heart that she was going to be okay and that she would pull through this. And when she got out for a short time, she stayed with a family member in a little apartment they had behind their house. And she was able to bring the second child home. I still had custody of the first child, and DCF was still involved in the case. She was able to bring his second child home, but she was under like tremendous surveillance by this department. So they watched her trying and doing her best, and then eventually they let her come and stay with me, which was pretty good until about a week before the father of the children was supposed to be released from his incarceration. And I just saw things decline from that point. Not so much that I thought she was back on drugs, but her attention turned from the children to the father.
5: Yeah.
4: And so I warned her of that. And when he got out, he was trying to stay clean. They were doing what the department told them to do, and they ended up getting custody of both children. The family and I, we all jumped in, helped them get a house, tried to set them up, make them successful. The dad got a job. So I had high hopes that things were going to work out. However, it wasn't long, like maybe a month after they got the house, I noticed some of the behavior started changing.
6: Okay.
4: And I started warning my daughter. I was honest with her, because speaking again to our listeners, you can't dance around the issue when somebody in your family is on drugs. You have to be honest with them. Otherwise, who's going to be honest with them if their own parent is not?
5: Right.
4: And so I said to my daughter, I can see that you're going backwards. I can see that you guys are using again. This isn't going to end well. And she would just argue with me and carry on. And I would still keep the children a lot, even though they had custody. He had a day job and they were both delivering pizza at night. So I would work all day and then they would bring me the babies at night. And I would watch the children while they were delivering their pizzas, and then they would come and pick them up. And in the beginning, they would pick them up between 9 and 10 o'clock. Well, then it started getting later.
6: Okay.
4: And then one night when I really saw things changing was when my oldest grandchild, when they were leaving, she looked at me with such a look like, Grammy, don't let them take me. Please don't let them take me, Grammy.
6: Wow.
4: And at that time, she was not quite 2 years old. That's when I really began to pray, Lord, if you will get my babies out of that situation, I'll take care of them. And that was the scariest prayer I think I've ever prayed, because I knew that it was going to be just me. And I haven't shared at this point, but my granddaughter was born in July of 2015. And in September of 2015, my husband died. So now I was a brand new widow and going through the situation with my daughter. And so when I prayed that prayer, I said, Lord, I want them, but I'm scared. And so it wasn't long after that, June 12th of 2017, I got a call. I was at work. I worked for the public school system in Florida. And again, I knew that things were going downhill rapidly. So I get this call one morning at work, and it's the Department of Children and Families. And they said, Terry — we were on a first name basis — Terry, your daughter and the father of the children have overdosed with the children in the room. We're taking the children out of the home and we're taking them to the DCF office. And I said, I will be there. I'm on my way. And so 30 minutes later, my babies came in and I've had them ever since. They were so happy to see me, and I knew that they had come out of a terrible situation. You know, so God has been good and given us strength to get through all of that together.
3: Your situation with your daughter and your grandbabies reminds me of my own experience. Similar to your situation, my grandmother had my mom when she was 18. She had already had my uncle when she was 16. And so my mom had me when she was 22. So that puts a 41-year gap between myself and my grandmother. And then you factor in like 9 or 10 years. I mean, early on, my grandparents were in the same house and then they moved out. But 9 or 10 years after I was born, then they became kind of like the primary guardians of me. I mean, there were times where I would go back to my mom. But in my childhood, you know, my grandparents in their 50s taking — I wasn't the worst child. I was raised in a Christian household. But there was some baggage that was there, mm-hmm. some questions that I had as to why I have to live with my grandparents when I know my father. He was — my father's American, so we were living in Bermuda. So he was absent my whole childhood. He was absent in the United States. And then my mother, it started out that she would work late hours, and so I would go with my grandparents. And then through depression and other things, my mom got involved in alcoholism. And next thing you know, I'm predominantly with my grandparents. And I just remember the pain that it causes, because does my mom want me? Even more than that, does my father want me? Why isn't he here in my life? Mm-hmm. So there's a lot of questions that you encounter. And I just remember there would be constant fights that would take place. In the case of my mother, I'm arguing with her because I say, essentially, you're not my mother. Like, you don't function like you're my mother. My grandmother is essentially my mother. So I don't have to listen to you. I remember mm-hmm. Sometimes it would get physical. My mom threatened to call the police on me at one point because, we had an argument. And I was 16 probably at that time. So I'm thinking, I'm a man now. Mm-hmm. Now I, you know.

0: become when you have to encounter this baggage, sometimes humanly speaking, you don't know how to deal with it. And when you're thrown, my grandparents essentially thrown into the deep end, like yourself, they didn't ask to take me in, but I praise the Lord that they stepped up.
1: Yeah. Well, one thing I would like to share is that when all of this took place with the overdose, prior to that, when I had the babies in my home, I would allow other family members on the father's side to come for visitations. My daughter could come and see her kids and all of that kind of thing. But they had been given opportunity after opportunity after opportunity to straighten out their life at no cost to them or the family, because Department of Children and Families was on their side, wanting them to be the parents that they needed to be. So when the overdose took place, on the day of the overdose, again, they were offered the opportunity to go to a program and they rejected it. At that point, when that information was shared with me, I made a decision that my home was going to be a sanctuary for those children.
0: Amen.
1: That they were not going to have to deal with all the dysfunction of drug use, the irresponsibility, the lies, the fighting, the cursing. And so I have kept that, and I have not allowed contact with those children, because I want to raise them in the admonition of the Lord, and I do not want them to have to grow up with all that confusion. Now, my daughter knows the understanding that we have, and I still keep in contact with her. I send her birthday presents. She knows that I love her very much, but she also knows that I have expectations for her if she wants to be involved in those children's lives. And I'm sad to say that she has been in drug use for so long that now there is drug-induced psychosis. And so it's a very unhealthy environment for my small children to be around, and I've made that very clear with her as well. So, again, to the listeners, if you're going through this similar situation, be very prayerful about it. But just remember that the small children who didn't ask to be in that situation are the top priority, and the adults made the choices that they are now living with. And so it's the toughest thing that a mother has to do, because you also brought that child, your daughter, your son, into the world, and you love them with all your heart. But again, the babies have to be your number one consideration.
2: Your grandchildren were pretty young when this happened, and Darrell was older, so it probably impacted him emotionally that he could experience it more at his age. But yours were young, but I'm sure it still impacts them emotionally.
1: Yes, and now that they're getting older, as they progress, and I've been praying for wisdom on what to share with them at what time. My older granddaughter is much more mature, and so I've had to share things with her. I've been explaining to them for quite some time. They're now 8 and 9 years old. I've been explaining to them the dangers of alcohol and drugs. They understand what addiction means. Mm-hmm. One thing I've emphasized with them over and over is choice of friends.
0: Yes.
1: You have to love everyone, but you don't have to be their friend. And I've even had to explain that to their teacher at school. So it's just really important that as it's age appropriate, you educate these children that are coming up through these situations so that they can have the information to not keep that generational curse of addiction going through
0: exactly. The
1: family. They will have to make a choice at some point, but as grandparents, it's our responsibility to teach them what the choices are and what the dangers are of more choices.
0: And even in teaching them the direction that they should go in, you know, as parents, they will make their own choices as they get older. I remember, because of the alcoholism that was in my family with my mother, and I know in the past with my grandfather before that, was warned when I became an adult, you know, be careful with that alcohol. I wasn't raised to drink. It was a Christian household. And I just remember saying, well, that's not me. You know, I would never become an alcoholic. And the next thing you know, every week I have to go out and drink and party and all these other things. And, you know, I know my grandmother is praising the Lord. She tells me all the time of how, you know, proud she is that,
1: Amen. You
0: know, her prayers and everything that she desired for me exceeded it. Actually, God exceeded her expectations.
1: Amen.
0: And I don't say that to toot my own horn, but I praise the Lord for what he has done in my own life. And so I know that there's a lot of parents out there and grandparents specifically to this discussion who are wondering, is everything that I'm doing working? Is it going to be worthwhile in the long run? And I can say that God is sure to reward us when we put in the effort to train up a child in the way that they should go. And it says, and when they get old, they will not depart from it. So hold on to that promise.
2: Amen. So we've talked about the children's emotions. What about you? I'm sure there was a huge

0: emotional and spiritual adjustment that you had to make. What was that like for you?
1: I think some of the hardest things that I had to deal with was just the fact that my daughter wasn't stepping up to the plate. I was very bitter about that for a long time. And then the other thing that factored in was being a new widow and not having the support of my husband. We were married for 33 years. I adored him. He was a great support system. So not having that was difficult, but it really taught me more to lean on the Lord. Also, infants do not afford you personal time.
0: That's right.
1: And so not having a husband and being on my own, and I had previously been very involved in my church. And so I had to step away from all of that, and I was isolated from the church environment except for going to church on Sabbath, because I couldn't go to prayer meeting anymore. I couldn't do any of the events because when I got them, they were not quite one and not quite two. So I was just immersed in diapers and bottles and still working a full-time job. So it was very, very difficult, but God is faithful through all of that.
0: Yes,
1: Amen.
0: yes. I remember when I was a kid laying there on the, and in my case, both grandparents were there, so it was easier for them to bring me to a prayer meeting and all of that. But I remember laying on the pew and falling asleep sometimes under the pew, and it didn't matter. I had no idea what the pastor was saying, but I was there. And so, for those who can make an effort to take your children to things like prayer meeting and all of that, I would encourage you to make that effort because it will plant a seed. But I praise the Lord for you, Sister Terry, because, there's a lot of things that you have done to supplement what you weren't able to do early on. And so in what ways do you see your influence shaping the faith, values, and character of your girls?
1: Well, I try to keep in mind that they're constantly watching me. And am I always successful at being a perfect role model? Absolutely not. However, one thing that I do that my parents never did is I admit my faults with them. And when I make a mistake, I apologize and pray with them and for them. And in my prayers, they hear me talk to God about my faults and weaknesses and ask for his strength and his help. And I'm constantly praying that God will continue the work that he's begun in me so that over the progression of time, they will see good changes in their grandmother and grow up to love the Lord. Some of the other things that I hope that they see in me is teaching them from God's word,
0: Yes.
1: showing them the things from God's word and trying to take personal lessons for our own lives from that. We read from different books that are Bible-based, meaning children's Bible storybooks. Most every day, we pray together. They don't go to bed at night without prayer. And so I'm hoping that they will see that their grandmother was a person of prayer and faith and take that with them throughout their life.
0: Praise the
1: Good.
0: Lord.
1: And I see the effects of it, and I think you're doing a great job.
0: Amen.
1: Thank you, Rashida. So I'm a mom of two, and I have to do a lot of the housework, and I grow weary. But I've heard you talking about mowing the lawn, caring for the chickens and other tasks that I don't have to do because I have Doral there. So how do you find support and rest as a single grandmother doing this largely on your own? Well, I have to say that God is my number one support, and that is not cliche.
0: And
1: That is fact. It's just leaning on him. I have some great sisters in the church, Sasha being one of them, that I know I could call on if I need help. And I also have to say I'm very leery of leaving my girls with just anyone. So I praise God for people like my friend Sasha that I can call on. Felicia, I want to mention her as well. Just been a great support for times that I need them. As far as rest goes, I find myself tired a lot, but I was thinking about that scripture that says the Lord gives his beloved sleep. And I have to tell you, when I get those kids to bed, if I sit down, that's it. It's over, and I sleep very well. So I praise God for that. One of the principles that I try to apply in our family is that we don't do late nights. Even on Saturday night, which is a temptation to stay up, I tell them, no, we have to go to bed because sleep is very important to good health and it's important to our spiritual well-being. So we're not late nighters. And then that helps a lot.
0: Right, it does help a lot.
1: Yes.
0: So, in our last few minutes, what would be some things that you would like to say to some of our grandparents who might be listening? They may be in the same situation that you've been in, or sometimes maybe even worse, God forbid. But they may feel overwhelmed and unsure about what to do. What would be some words that you would give to them of encouragement?
1: Sure. Well, respectfully, I just want to say that I acknowledge that the grandparents out there have been through a lot in their life as well, and they probably have learned the same lesson that I've learned, and that is that in our lives we go through seasons. And so what we're going through now as grandparents raising our grandchildren, this is just for a season. The Bible tells us in Ecclesiastes that God will make everything beautiful in his time and that he puts eternity in our hearts. And so just want to encourage you, look past the present circumstances and keep your eyes on the future that God has laid out before us. The Bible tells us that we can find strength and lay aside the weight and the sin that so easily besets us by looking to Jesus, the author and the finisher of our faith. And we're told in that same verse, Hebrews 12, 1 to 3, that Jesus was able to endure the cross because he looked at the joy that was set before him. And so, as grandparents raising our grandchildren, let's keep our eyes on eternity and make our goal to have those kids in the kingdom of heaven. One thing I'm learning as a grandparent is to set aside the things that I think are important, like a clean house or a well-manicured yard, and look to Jesus and know that this world is not our eternal home. Also, God promises that he'll do a new thing, and I believe he has done that. He has done that for me. And so ask him what he would have you to do in the raising of your grandchildren, in raising them in the admonition of the Lord. What service does he have for you and your grandchildren? Where can they be of service in bringing souls into the kingdom of heaven? It can be as simple as taking flowers to a neighbor or going to visit someone who is sick. It could be taking your children to participate in things that are going on at the church you attend. Or if you don't attend church, you may want to consider that because there are lots of activities that children can get involved in.
2: Yeah, and I've seen you do that. Your girls are often seen serving at the different things like camp meeting and church services. They love to do work, and I love that.
1: Yes,
2: Amen. Praise God.
0: your oldest grandbaby, she's kind of like the take the bull by the horns, and she'll lead out, and you do this and you do that. I said, look at her.
1: She got it, honestly. So I want to encourage you, listeners, to hold on to the Lord. Just know that you will have bad days. I have bad days. My life is not perfect. But be faithful to the Lord because he is faithful to you. He will never leave you or forsake you. He loves you. And the bottom line is we can trust him because he gave us his only son so that we could be saved into the kingdom of heaven.
0: Amen, amen.
2: Amen. Thank you so much, Sister Terry, for sharing with us. It's always encouraging to listen to your words, and I know you have so much more you can share. So again, we encourage you to listen to the gift of prayer. But thank you for being open with us.
1: Thank you.
2: And thank you. It's our prayer that God will reward your efforts on behalf of your granddaughters and that your whole household will be in his kingdom.
0: And coming from someone who was blessed to have my grandparents step in at a time when my father wasn't in my life, and as I said, my mother was suffering from depression and was into alcoholism, it was a blessing that my grandparents could step in to take me in, and they did so willingly, just like yourself. And so I praise the Lord for these God-fearing grandparents who step in. But the truth is that not every grandparent is God-fearing. So for our grandparents who are out there listening, I encourage you to seek Christ now, because your grandchildren are depending on you as an example where their parents maybe aren't stepping up to the plate. So if you have fears and anxieties about being a grandparent for your grandbabies as their primary guardian, I encourage you to take those anxieties to the Lord, and He will give you strength.
2: Amen. And God will honor you and cause your grandchildren to honor and respect you as well, because you are standing in the gap, standing in the place of God, showing them what God is and what God can be for them. And we pray that God will hear and answer our prayers and will make even those homes a little heaven on earth. So thank you so much for joining us, listeners. And until next time, we pray that God will continue to bring a little more heaven into your home.
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4: Upon finding out of someone's illness, whether it be a family member, distant relative, friend, or casual acquaintance, have you ever found yourself wondering what they might have done to deserve such circumstances? This was a common train of thought among the ancient Jews. They believed that any physical suffering was the result of divine judgment. The focus was always on the cause and not the remedy. It was a very non-redemptive perspective on human illness and suffering. Jesus' own disciples grew up in this culture and were like-minded. In John chapter 9, we read in verses 1 through 3, "And as Jesus passed by, he saw a man which was blind from his birth. And his disciples asked him, saying, Master, who sinned, this man or his parents, that he was born blind? Jesus answered, Neither hath this man sinned, nor his parents, but that the works of God should be made manifest in him." The disciples were interested in knowing who was at fault for this man's condition. But Jesus made it clear that the man's circumstances had nothing to do with obedience or disobedience. Jesus held before the disciples the perspective of divine opportunity in revealing the love of God for this poor individual. I believe that is the perspective we should always have towards those who are suffering in any form. And wouldn't it be a greater blessing for them to know that we care and believe the Lord will help them too?
5: The world will entice you with things it says you should have, just as the apple enticed your ancestors. Giving into physical cravings? Distraction. Longing for all those shiny things the world says you should have? Distraction. And demanding your own way in every situation? Big distraction. All of those draw you further and further astray. Instead, look to Jesus. Distract yourself with Him. Do not love the world and everything that is in it. Love Jesus and all that He is. That will lead you to eternal joy. Used with permission from Barber Publishing.
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0: Do you have a Seventh-day Adventist friend, or have you heard of the Seventh-day Adventist Church but don't know much about it? An informational story video will air at the Owosso Seventh-day Adventist Enrichment Center located at 1215 Summit Street in Owosso on May 30th from 5 o'clock to 8:45 p.m. to tell the world is the inspiring story of this movement's beginning in the mid-1800s. The event is free, and a heartwarming presentation of this worldwide 23 million member Protestant church the whole family will enjoy.
1: You probably know of cortisol as a body chemical that goes up when you're stressed. But the hormone cortisol actually regulates a wide range of processes through the body, including your metabolism. And elevated levels of this hormone have been shown to contribute to weight gain. Reducing stress can lower your cortisol levels, but there are other ways to reduce your levels as well. Avoiding caffeine and eating a whole food, plant-based diet significantly aid in keeping your cortisol levels low. Drinking plenty of water, going to bed early, and getting sufficient sleep can also help. This is Jennifer White for Strong Tower Radio, where God's character is proclaimed.

0: I'm Dr. David DeRose, a board-certified specialist in internal medicine and preventive medicine. I'm the president of Compass Health Consulting, but most importantly, I'm your host for today's show on helping you finally gain control over those troublesome addictions. You know, it seems like nobody is spared of some type of addictive tendency. Now, granted, as you're tuning in to this presentation, you might say, well, I don't really have any bad addictions. I don't think so, at least. But addictions come in so many shapes and flavors, if you will, that very few remain unscathed throughout their entire life. Sure, there's those conventional addictions that may first come to our minds, whether it's methamphetamine or cocaine, whether it's marijuana or tobacco. Alcohol and caffeine can be addictive substances as well. But it's not just substances that are on the list of addictive behaviors. It can involve gambling. It could be pornography. It could be a media addiction. Then there's workaholism. Are any of us really free from being totally unconcerned about any risk of addictive behaviors? Well, I probably don't really need to ask the question, because most of you listening to this presentation, viewing me talk about the subject, probably were somewhat engaged because you can relate on some level. Let's try to make this very practical. Some years ago, I was a physician working at a residential lifestyle change center. We help people with a whole host of diseases, from diabetes to heart disease to arthritic conditions. But we had a special program that was devoted to one of the most persistent addictions in American culture, and that is nicotine addiction. We had lots of people coming through our doors who were hooked on either tobacco smoking or some other form of nicotine. Well, we're going to walk you through some principles that we used at the Lifestyle Center of America. That was the center I was working at, and that are used throughout the addictions community, things that can give you special insights and power to finally overcome addictions naturally once and for all. Let me refer you, first of all, to the framework that we're using throughout this series. We call it Life Start. 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And we'll see in this presentation that Life Start is also a mnemonic that gives us insight into how to deal with addictive behaviors. Life Start stands for 9 important lifestyle principles. If you've never heard me speak about it or haven't been to our website before, let me just recommend it to you. It's simply LifeStartSeminars.com. 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You can get a free ebook that walks you through those entire 9 practices. Let me just mention them to you at least, because we won't be speaking about every single one of them in this presentation. The first one, the L, stands for liquids. I stands for interpersonal relationships. The F stands for foods. E is for exercise. You see, I'm just going through the various letters in Life Start. The S stands for sunlight. The T for temperance. That's total avoidance of things that are harmful and use of things that are good in moderation. Then we've got the letter A, which stands for air. R for rest. And T for trust in divine power. So with that background, you'll see me pull in some of these different elements as we speak about this important topic on overcoming addictions naturally. Let's jump into it this way. I was giving a seminar, a group session, at the Lifestyle Center of America to a group of individuals who had been working for the past week to break free of their nicotine addiction. They all were off their nicotine, and now we were strategizing how they could be successful when they went back home. Every individual, I asked them this question. I said, are there any situations that you feel unprepared to meet once you head back to your regular environment? There were different responses, but one individual caught the attention of the whole group. He said, no, I'm not worried about anything when I go back home. But everyone said, wait a minute, wait. you've got a wife that smokes back home, and you've got adult children that are smoking in your house. Isn't that going to be a high-risk situation? No, no. Listen, I'm the man of the house. I called home. I said there's going to be no more cigarettes in the house. It's done with. Now, we were all a bit skeptical, really skeptical. And as it turns out, he hadn't made adequate provision. And as it turns out, he did go back to his addictive behavior. I know that because he came back for our residential program. Why I mention that story is for a simple reason. You can break free of an addiction, but you can easily slip right back into it. So let me give you some principles as we begin. First of all, the good news about overcoming addictions naturally. The first and the key important message I want you to take is this. Every one of us has the capacity to develop new enjoyments. If you've heard me speak in other LifeStart seminars, you've no doubt heard me mention this before. Some of you may have even seen my popular mini-series called Changing Bad Habits for Good. There I speak about this concept that you can develop new enjoyments. It's so important to emphasize that because the irony is this. Even though addictions are holding you in their chains, many people are afraid to break free because there's a certain comfort that comes with those addictive behaviors. You would have stopped the addiction long ago if it wasn't doing something good for you. Think about it. When do you engage in those addictive behaviors? When you're overly stressed? When you need a break? Do you do it with certain friends? Do you see what I'm saying? Addictions are not just behaviors that happen in isolation. They occur in the web of our lifestyle. So the strategies that relate to overcoming addictions naturally relate to looking at our lifestyle comprehensively. If you've been in a 12-step program, you no doubt have been told that you should halt when you experience halt. Some of you are saying, I haven't heard this before. Okay. Halt is another mnemonic. H for hungry, A for angry, L for lonely, T for tired. These are high-risk settings for addictive behaviors. You see, the problem is this. First of all, we have to realize we can have an enjoyable lifestyle without the addictive practice. But even once we've assented to that and begun to break free of the addiction, we can easily be overcome by the addiction instead of our overcoming the addiction. You following along? And some of those high-risk situations, they are lifestyle situations, every single one of them. Think about it. Hunger has to do with what? It has to do with the F in LifeStart, the foods. If you're not eating at regular intervals and eating good quality food, you will be more likely to slip into addictions. So I recommend some simple principles. Let's talk about them. When it comes to food, I recommend you eat at a regular time every day. Most people, if they're breaking free of an addiction, do best 3 meals a day and not eating between meals. Now you might say, well, wait a minute, not eating between meals. Now there may be some exceptions to this. Let me just illustrate. When we were helping people in an intensive nicotine addiction program, what we would have them do if they were tempted to smoke after they got rid of their cigarettes, we would have them do one of two things. Some of them found especially helpful to get a cinnamon stick and suck on it. It was reproducing that sucking motion that they were used to with smoking. And it also is giving them something to do with their hands and their mouth. Do you see? So you might say, well, they might eat that cinnamon stick. Well, you understand what I'm saying. We're talking, though, about an ideal structure, making sure you eat those 3 meals at regular times and you do it on a regular basis. Since I was speaking about some of the techniques we use with nicotine addiction, here's another one that can help with other addictive behaviors as well. And let me just step back a minute. You see, one of the principles in dealing with an addictive substance, after you've broken free, is not to focus on the addiction. Now you say, well, why would I focus on the addiction? This is normal. Your mind goes to that addictive behavior. You'd been doing it repeatedly. But the problem that many people make is they focus on the addiction. They do something like this. I'm not going to smoke. I'm not going to smoke. I'm not going to smoke. I'm not going to smoke. What are they thinking about? I mean, all they're thinking about is smoking. Do you understand the problem? So whatever addiction you're trying to break free from, I'm not going to eat chocolate cake. I'm not going to eat chocolate cake. I'm not going to. Now, I know some of you might say, well, you can't be addicted to chocolate cake. Well, you just talk to someone who has a problem with chocolate. The message I'm trying to give you is this. Yes, you can develop new behaviors, but those behaviors occur in a lifestyle context. And once you break free, you've got to start changing your thinking. Instead of focusing on the addiction that you've laid to the side, you want to begin to focus on what you're going to do instead. So instead of focusing on, I'm not going to smoke, or I'm not going to eat this, or I'm not going to engage in the pornography, what do? You say, I'm going to exercise every day. I'm going to eat 3 regular meals. Do you see what I'm talking about? I'm talking about a disciplined life. Actually, one of the antidotes to addictive behaviors is a disciplined and structured life. The more regular your life, the harder it is for addiction to get a foothold. Now, I've been speaking to you about this, and you realize there is something that has to come first, and that is actually really breaking free, leaving the addictive behavior off. Now, a person can do that safely with nicotine addiction without medical supervision. But if you're an alcoholic and you've had DTs before, delirium tremens, these can be life-threatening. You need to be working with a medical professional to break free of that addiction. If you are a narcotic addict, now, it can be very difficult to overcome narcotic addiction, but it is usually not life-threatening. Now, you may feel like you wished you were going to die, but stopping cold turkey narcotics is generally not considered a life-threatening scenario. Now, other addictive behaviors like benzodiazepines, benzos, you may have heard of them, like Valium or Librium, these can cause life-threatening problems. You can have seizures or other things. So here's the point I'm making. If you have a question about how safe it is to break free from the addiction on your own, you work with a medical professional to make sure that you can safely come off the substance, okay? And if you have doubts about what I'm telling you about narcotics or about cigarette smoking, and you have questions about your individual situation, definitely see a physician, see some other health specialist who can walk you through that process. But you've got to get to the point where you break free. And there's some things that come before that. So I'm trying to give you 2 sets of things. And it may feel like we're jumping around a bit, and we're doing that to kind of give you this whole big picture and see how lifestyle is involved at every point in the journey. So first of all, you have to decide, this is an addiction. It's something that's captivating me, and I need to break free. That has to happen first. So you have to become aware of the problem. You're contemplating it. You're thinking about it. Then you have to decide to act, and then you have to actually act. So decide it's a problem, realize you got to make changes, start planning, and then you break free. What we've always recommended to people is they plan to actually set a quit date, a date where you're going to become clean, where you're going to stop the addiction. Now, I know the danger of talking about such planning is some people will say, well, this is a bad week, change week, and you know next week's going to be worse. In fact, this is a bad month. Well, you know, looking at the calendar, I mean, this is a really bad year. Do you understand the problem? For some addictions, it will just look like there's never a good time to change. But the message is, there are some times better than others, but you don't want to just put this off indefinitely. If you say, I need to change, this is messing up my work performance, this is influencing my family life, you need to take the bull by the horns. And if you can't do it on your own, you need to get help. By the way, that's the second letter in Life Start. It's interpersonal relationships. This is an area where it is often essential that you get help, whether it's professional help, whether it's a spiritual advisor in a church or faith community, whether it's a friend or confidant. You don't generally want to do this on your own. Now, if you've done it before on your own and you stayed meth-free for 5 years and you think you can handle it on your own, I'm not saying it's not possible. But remember, when we talk about these substances, you get some medical input first, okay? Because I want you to come through the initial detox, if you will, successfully. Now, once you're on that path and you've put the addictive behavior aside. Now we start talking about those high-risk situations. And I want you to be mindful of them. So one of the things I'm telling you that can help you be successful in the midst of high-risk situations is having a disciplined life. Let's talk about another one of the life start elements and show you how this works. Exercise. Exercise is a powerful aid in dealing with addictions. And here's how it works. First of all, exercise helps to balance the mind. If you get up in the morning and you're feeling kind of depressed, by the way, that's common with many addictive substances, that as you're coming off, you may feel a bit depressed. Other addictive substances, you can feel wired, you can feel on edge, you can't sleep. Either way, exercise tends to balance the emotional state. So it helps calm you down if you're too high. It helps boost you up if you're too low. Do you see how that works? With that in mind, make exercise a regular part of your day. I recommend considering doing it the first thing in the morning. Because first thing in the morning, most people have a routine that's actually part of what's been perpetuating your addiction. And that brings us right to the L in life start. That's the liquids element. There's a liquid that many Americans consume first thing in the morning that is actually making it more difficult to change behaviors. You got it. Caffeine. Caffeine is not only a stimulant, it actually facilitates bad habit pathways in the brain. That's right. Bad habits are actually pathways in your brain. And when you take caffeine, it greases those bad habit pathways, so it makes it easy just to slide right into the bad habit. If you can break free of the caffeine at the same time you're breaking free of the other habits, you can be truly free. Some years ago, I was meeting with other professionals who were working in the addiction community. And the focus in this setting was actually nicotine addiction. A lot of the folks there at the meeting had been working with various substance abuses, drug abuse, alcohol abuse. And it was very interesting what was happening in that conference. Person after person was getting up and they said, you know, we were focusing so hard on alcohol and other hard drugs that we didn't make our patients, we didn't require our participants to break free of the nicotine. And now we just lost John, or we just lost Bill. Sam just died. Susie just had lung cancer. And what they were realizing is one of the opportune things to do when you're dealing with addictions is actually, and I know some people tell you this is crazy, but many people in the addiction community are finding this is the most successful strategy, and it's this. It's actually address all addictions at the same time. You say, well, what? I mean, I've got a hard enough problem with alcohol. Or listen, do you realize how difficult it is to stop using Coke? What's very interesting is these various lifestyle factors interact and make it more difficult for you to become free long-term if you hold on to the other elements. Let me give you an example. Patient of mine, cigarette smoker, broke free from the nicotine, and then, like a year or two later, he was in a party situation, had a little bit to drink. Quote, a little bit. I don't know how much that was. And someone comes by and they offer him a cigarette. Now, here's what goes through his somewhat less than optimally functioning frontal lobe. Because you realize that just a little alcohol works on the front part of your brain, affecting your wisdom, your judgment, and your foresight. And as they offer him that cigarette, he thinks to himself, well, I can have a cigarette. I'm not a smoker anymore. So he has the cigarette. And what do you think happened? That's exactly right. He went right back to his old habit of nicotine addiction. He was back in the throes of the addiction again. What set the stage for the addiction to nicotine was a little bit of alcohol. I'm trying to help you see. Caffeine interacts with other addictive behaviors. Alcohol interacts with other addictive behaviors. These things all go together. So the point is simply this. Look at Life Start. 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And there are other great resources there, as well as a network of people. I've been talking about interpersonal relationships. There are people that are investing their time and other people helping them to change their lifestyle. 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But back to the point. We're talking about comprehensive lifestyle change. Look at the liquids. Look at the beverages you're consuming. You want to know the safest one when it comes to addictions? It's water. Do you know if you're dehydrated, you will tend to feel more fatigued, your mind will not function as well, you will be more likely to slip back into addiction. Interpersonal relations, that's the I. We talked about that. 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Find something, whether it's in your faith tradition, whether it's a community group, but connect with other people. The F stands for food. Now, this is a really interesting one, because food can either stabilize our mood or it can unbalance it. What the research indicates, and you may have seen me speak on this topic in other presentations, perhaps you've seen my series, The Brain Health Revolution. I speak about it there, for example. The best diet to optimize neurotransmitter levels in your brain that can help you with stress and anxiety and low mood, can boost your mood if necessary, is a plant-based diet that is high in complex carbohydrates. What that means in plain English is you're going to be eating more things like carrots and potatoes. You're going to be eating more beans. You're going to be eating more fruits, more vegetables. You get the picture? The foods that are less desirable for brain health are the animal products. So when you think about a disciplined life, did you hear me talk about that? Maybe in the morning you exercise instead of drinking the caffeine first thing in the morning. You thought I forgot about that, didn't you? What are you supposed to do instead of the caffeine? Instead of the caffeine, you exercise in the morning. You get the picture? That helps you wake up. It helps to balance the mood. If you're too high, it brings you down. You remember that. So exercise in the morning. You drink liquids. You drink lots of water. You eat good foods, those high complex carbohydrate plant products. How is this sounding to you? Dr. Droz, you say this sounds ridiculous. This doesn't sound like anything I've done before. Let me tell you something. There is nothing immediately that is likely to fill the void completely that your addictive behavior was taking in your life. You understand what I'm saying? I mean, let's just face it. I've used this analogy before with my patients who are dealing with addictions. I tell them, you know, an addictive behavior is like an abusive relationship. And many of you know the history of abuse and relationships. The person being abused often feels trapped in the relationship. They feel they can't live without the person who's abusing them. And that's the same with addictive behaviors. People say, well, how could I ever live without X, Y, or Z? But it's killing me. You need to break free. You need to break free. You know that last T, start mnemonic, is trust in divine power. Now, you know, this doesn't come all that easy to me to talk about it, at least historically, if you look at my history, because as a young man, I was an agnostic. I didn't want anything to do with any higher power, any God. I doubted that there even was such a thing. But both as a physician and as a human being, I found that there really is a loving God who wants to help us with addictive behaviors. Now, you may not relate at that level, but if you do, let me just tell you this, because this question always comes up. My patients say to me, Dr. DeRoz, how long is it going to take me to develop this new lifestyle, to develop these new enjoyments? I've broken free of this addiction, but I'm still longing for the addictive behavior. I'm still dreaming about it. Well, the interesting thing is the duration of time to develop a new lifestyle varies from person to person. And what I've seen in my experience as a physician is individuals who break free because of a spiritual conviction have the shortest trajectory from breaking free to developing a new lifestyle. I've seen it happen to them in a day. They say, you know, the Creator told me I needed to stop this, and so I stopped this behavior, and I just didn't want anything to do with it anymore. You say, wow, it'd be great if I had that experience. Other people, it's a more difficult process. But if there's that spiritual dimension, let me put it this way to you. When I speak about the spiritual realm, if there is a great spirit, if there's a God that's calling you to make a change, then here's what I've found. This loving Creator, that's how my Native American friends refer to him, this loving Creator is not going to ask you to do something unless he's fully committed to help you make the change. And like I said, if you don't relate on that spiritual level, I've had atheists that have stopped addictive behaviors by following the principles that I'm sharing. So the Life Start framework, the Life Start paradigm is there to help you look at key areas. It doesn't mean you have to embrace every one of them. Some of you might say, listen, I am not going to start exercising. Can a person break free of an addictive behavior without ever getting physical activity? They can. But it's harder. It's harder. Let me share with you one other very important element of this Life Start framework. And it goes back to the interpersonal relations. You know, not all interpersonal relationships are actually helpful. And this is part of the key in breaking free of addictions. What I want to challenge you to do, and we don't have time to go into all the details. If you want more information, you can pick up my DVD series on changing bad habits for good. But I'm going to give you the nucleus here that you can just run with. Look at what those high-risk situations might be that are likely to set you into a tailspin. Especially look at people. There are some people that you are going to need to avoid. Now that you've developed a new lifestyle, now that you've broken free from that addictive behavior, you may not be able to go out with your old drinking buddies. You may not be able to hang out with the folks that you engaged in the addictive behavior with. You say, but those are my best friends, Dr. DeRose. We need to make some new friends. Do you see what I'm saying? Now, you say, what happens if that's my wife, my husband? Well, I'm not telling you to get a divorce, but here's what I'm telling you. Sometimes you need some space, especially when the addictive behavior is strongest. You need to step away into a safer environment. Well, listen, I've tried to put into your hands some of the keys for you to break free from addictions. 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
5: Tonight, I'm going to show you how glorious the Bible is with prophecy. Many people don't understand the seven seals, and they think it's mysterious. And I've heard some really odd interpretations of this particular presentation. But let's pray together and ask the Lord to lead us. Heavenly Father, as we study your precious word and these wonderful seals that you have revealed in your holy book, we pray that you will bring to us that blessing which you intended to give to those who would read it and study it. In Jesus' name, amen. Please remember that in Revelation, in verse 3 of chapter 1, if you have your Bibles, chapter 1, verse 3, there is a blessing pronounced. Notice what it says. Blessed is he that what? What's the first word? Readeth. Do you see that? Verse 3. Notice then it says, and they that what? Hear. Revelation chapter 1 and verse 3. So the blessing is pronounced on those that read it. Number one, those that hear the words, which means they pay attention and take heed of it. And what else? And keep those things which are written herein. So that verse itself contradicts any notion that the book of Revelation is a mysterious closed book. Because if it says, blessed are ye are those that read, that hear, and that keep. You could not keep if you could not understand. Does that make sense? Therefore, just that verse makes it plain that the book of Revelation is an open book. In fact, the word revelation means to unfold, to reveal. So if it's to reveal, how can it be a closed book? So we then have to be careful, however, to make sure that we follow its intent, and that is that God wants to give us a blessing through it. Now, notice number one, the seven churches are introduced in chapter 2 and 3. We will not go through the seven churches tonight, but the seven churches cover the internal factors affecting the Christian faith. The what? Internal factors. Now, the Bible is concerned, God is concerned about the things that affect you from the external as well as from the internal. Because there are external issues that can compound your spiritual life. And there are internal issues as well. So God reveals through the seven churches those internal problems that existed within the Christian faith that were elements that could cause people to lose their way. Is it possible to lose your way inside the church? What's the answer? Yes. It is. And so God reveals those particular things that are internal. Then the seven seals deal with those things that affect the church externally. In other words, the external elements that are out there that have an impact on your faith. And you and I know that if we're Christians or we're trying to be Christians, that there are environments that are hostile to the spiritual life. Is that true? Sometimes when I became a Christian and I told the Comets and Bill that I no longer wanted to perform and keep in show business, they thought I had lost my mind. I mean, I was 21 years old. So they thought I had gone. They used to go like this. Any of you remember that? Yeah. Okay. So then I got drafted and got during the Vietnam War and was taken in to the Army. And all the environment that I was exposed to all the time was just hard on my spiritual life. Fortunately, the Lord kept me faithful, but nonetheless, it was difficult, especially in the Quonset huts. Quonset huts were very small buildings, and those fellows, their language and their music, etc., was just, they would play these jukeboxes that they had as loud as possible to compete with the other soldier who had his jukebox. So all these jukeboxes were playing with all sorts of wild music. And so many times I had to leave, even if it's 50 below zero where I was in Korea. So many times I had to leave and go outside and enjoy freezing rather than enjoy dying spiritually. And so external factors. And then the seven trumpets reveal the political and military factors affecting the Christian faith. But so tonight I'm going to deal with the seven seals because they deal with those external factors. Now, remember that Jesus says that he set the things before they came to pass so that when they did come to pass, you might what? You might believe. So let's then consider the seven seals. We're introduced into the seven seals, by the way, with the entrance into the courts of heaven. In chapter 4, if you open your Bible now to chapter 4 of Revelation, it says, after this I looked and behold, a door was opened in heaven. Where? In heaven. And it says, as though God is pulling aside the veil so that we can see what's taking place. Now, the scripture says then that there in heaven, there was one seated on the throne, and there were 24 thrones with 24 elders that were redeemed from the earth. Now, I should hasten to say this, that we do not know who they are. The Bible does not reveal who they are. We only know that there are three people that are registered in Holy Writ that went to heaven. How many? Three. We know their names. One was Elijah, one was Moses, and one was Enoch. Okay? So it may be that three of the 24 are Elijah, Enoch, and Moses, but we do not know. So to say this is who they are, we cannot say. The important thing is to realize that there are 24 elders that were redeemed from the earth. Now, the reason why we're introduced into this particular setting is because something momentous is about to take place. Prophecy is about to unfold, and God is revealing to his children at that time the things that were going to come to pass that would have an impact physically upon them and mentally, the external factors that were going to affect the church. There was nothing more important to Christ than his church, because the church was supposed to be the ground and foundation of the truth, as it says in the scriptures. And so the church then had the command of Christ to go and win the world. And so since the church was the agency that God was going to use to bring the good news of salvation to the world, God had an interest in the church and in those external things that would have an impact on the church, as well as those internal factors. So it says here then that the 24 elders are there, and every time that something special happens or something extra special opens up, they sing, "Holy, holy, holy." And that's in verse 8. Then chapter 5 continues with revealing certain things concerning the what's happening. But in this particular chapter, it introduces a book. A what? A book. And it says that this book is sealed with seven seals. And there was a strong angel that said with a loud voice, "Who is worthy to open the book and to loose the seal thereof?" You see that verse 2? Chapter 5, verse 2. And it says that no man in heaven, nor in earth, neither under the earth, was able to open the book, neither to look thereon. So obviously then, this was a sacred, sacred book, and it was so meaningful that God would not allow just anybody to look into it. Fortunately, did you hear what I said? Fortunately, there was one who could open it. And I should remind you of this, that the reason why you and I have spiritual understanding and have faith is because Jesus has linked heaven and earth together. Because of Jesus, we receive all of the guidance that is written here, plus the Spirit of God that enables us to understand these things, plus angels who are constantly working on our behalf. So there are more that are for us than there are against us. What do you say? So the scripture then reveals that no one could. And the Bible says then that John began to weep. Verse 4, you see that? He says, I wept much. Why? Because he could not open the book. Then chapter 4 and verse 11 says that there's somebody who is worthy. Who is what? Worthy. And that somebody happens to be the Lamb. But notice what it says. Thou art worthy, O Lord, to receive glory and honor and power, for thou hast created all things, and for thy pleasure they are and were created. And we know that the Creator was who? Jesus. Now, when John heard that no one could open the book, he began to weep. And it says that I saw in the right

So they understood a what? A lamb as it had been slain. Who was the one that had been slain? It was Jesus. And so now it's clear that there's only one prominent being in all of heaven that can open, take that book from the Father's hand and open it. And that is Jesus. Praise the Lord, what do you say? Now, the scripture then introduces us into these typologies or these symbols of Christ. And I should tell you that Christ has more than 40 different titles. More than what? More than 40 different titles. The reason for that is that in the old days, people were given names which suggested something about their character. Like, for example, Jacob was named Jacob because he was a deceiver. A what? A deceiver. Or not so much a deceiver, but a supplanter. Because what happened was that when he was born, the brother came out first, and then apparently Jacob grabbed his foot, right? And so that means then that Jacob attempted to come out first when he was not the first. And that the people then named him the supplanter. You're trying to take your place of your brother, but he was the oldest one, not you, Jacob. But then his name was changed later on to Israel. To what? Israel. Before he was fake, and then he became real. But listen, Jesus then had 40 plus titles, which means then that his character is so great, so broad, so high, so deep, that one title is not sufficient for our Lord and Savior. Now, he came then and did what? He took the book out of the right hand of him that sat upon the throne. And now we are introduced into the seventh seal. The first seal is broken. John sees a view of four horses being ridden by riders racing across the sky. And as he sees that, chapter 6 tells us, if you look at verse 1, I saw the Lamb open one of the seals, and I heard as it were the noise of thunder, and one of the four beasts saying, do what? Come and see. So the four revelations, chapter 4 to chapter 5, and now chapter 6, lead us into the future of Christianity from the time of where John was. In those days, John was in an isle called what? Patmos. And who was in control of Patmos in those days? The Roman Empire. So that's why it says, write the things which thou hast seen and the things which what? Which are and the things which shall be hereafter. So we have a beginning point. We begin at the time of the church in the Roman times. It's wonderful to know that the church in Roman times was very, very successful in reaching thousands and thousands of people without what we have today, television and radio and internet and everything else. Without any of that, through the help of angels and the Spirit of God, those disciples were able to preach the gospel to what was called the known world in those days. In fact, Paul says that there were people in Herod's court who already converted, and in Caesar's court as well. So they were very, very successful by the help of God to advance the gospel. So the church was powerful, and it shows the church then as a white horse conquering. Notice what it says. I saw when the land opened one of the seals, and I heard as it were the noise of thunder, and one of the four beasts saying, come and see. And I saw and behold a what? A white horse, and he that sat on him had a bow, and a crown was given unto him, and he went forth conquering and to conquer. White represents what? Purity. A pure church, a pure message, a pure faith has been given, and that faith is conquering and conquering and conquering. The first apostolic church was a pure church. When Christ had established the church, there was no question that it was the church of God. The disciples made it clear that their leader was Jesus. In every place they went,
they preached

the pure gospel as it was in Jesus Christ. Then the Bible says that a crown was given and they went conquering and to conquer. So it was a powerful, pure what? Pure faith. The white horse then, and by the way, the allusion from the Old Testament is found in the book of Zechariah chapter 6. We have no time to do that, but there are always allusions from the New Testament back to the Old Testament, okay? So it is, in Zechariah speaks about the horses that go to the four winds. The word spirit is used there, but the word spirit comes from the word ruach, which more correctly should have been translated winds. In other words, the east, the west, the south, and the north. That the gospel went everywhere. And the gospel was pure at that time. It came right from the Creator's hand. And the disciples preached it. And then something happened. When he had opened the second seal, I heard the second beast say, come and see. And there went out another horse. And this horse was what? Was red. Now I know that some people interpret that the red represents that the church is persecuted and the blood of the church is poured. But this is not the church being persecuted. This is the church persecuting. Notice what it says. And power was given him that sat thereon to take what? Peace from the earth, and that they should what? Kill one another. And there was given unto him a great sword. In other words, what took place was this. When the church began, everybody was in harmony. Everybody believed the same doctrine. Everybody practiced the same practices. There was no discord, no differences with what they taught. And when their difference came, they got together like the council in Jerusalem and settled the issue and went and told everybody, this is what we all should do together. So the church was united. And because it was united, God could use it to conquer the world. But then Paul began, if you look at Galatians chapter 1, you will see that Paul begins to warn about another gospel. Another what? Another gospel. And he said, which is not the gospel. And then he says, if anybody preaches to you, if an angel from heaven comes to preach another gospel, which you have not heard, let him be accursed. And so their warnings began to be issued because there were people who were trying to come into the church to affect the believers to accept different teachings. And that's why in chapter 2 and 3, you'll find Jezebel being mentioned. You'll find Balaam being mentioned. And you find the Galatians being mentioned. But these typologies, the Balaams or the Jezebels and the Galatians, were basically figurative in that they were used from the Old Testament, allusion to the Old Testament, to explain that the same things that happened with Jezebel and Balaam would be happening to the church in the New Testament. So the church began to be affected and influenced by new ideas that were not in harmony with the original gospel. And when that took place, conflict was the result. And what happened was that because conflict took place, the very ones who were supposed to be the ones to reach the world and win them to Christ began to fight against each other. And history bears a light that, unfortunately, the church began to falter spiritually because of these doctrines. For example, it shows the Nicolaitans there in chapter 2 and 3, and Balaam and Jezebel. But it begins by saying you have those that are there, and the Nicolaitans especially, which I hate. And then later on, they're inside. The Nicolaitans are inside. So first they're outside, and all of a sudden they're inside. And what's happening is that there's an influence taking place coming into the church, and the division has happened. Now, consequently, what happened was that the second church or the second faith of the church began to be a persecuting faith. They were persecuted, no question, between for 10 years, Diocletian and Nero from Rome.
burnt people at the stake, threw them to the lions, etc. There was a terrible persecution for 10 years. But this is not speaking about what others were doing. This is speaking about what the church is doing and how the church is beginning to decline spiritually and turn to the sword rather than to the spirit. I remember I was in a certain legislature taking place in the Congress in New Mexico. And an issue came up that I had to speak for. And as I was speaking, I remember that the congressman, the chairman of that committee, got flustered with me because he couldn't. He was trying to confuse me, but he couldn't because the Lord was helping me. And finally he said to me, "Reverend Torres, if everybody was like you, where would we be?" And I said, "In heaven." Well, he was shocked. And so were everybody in that Senate chambers. But the reality is that persecution was coming from these people sitting in that committee who were supposed to be Christians. They were trying to push an agenda that was not Christ-like. And because I stood up against them, then they tried to charge me as being some loony tune that was trying to stop the motion going forward. Praise the Lord, that motion failed. And those poor senators didn't like me. But anyway, the important thing is to understand that it is possible then that the church begins to be the persecutor rather than it being persecuted. That's what happened. Then the next seal opens. And when he had opened the third seal, I heard the third beast say, "Come and see." And I beheld, and lo, a what? A black horse. And he that sat upon had a pair of balances in his hand. Now, it's interesting then, from white, the horse turns to red, and then it turns to black. In other words, when the church began to use the civil powers to enforce their dogmas, that's when the church was falling and began to persecute other Christians who wouldn't go along with the new dogmas. And what was taking place was, you probably remember a person like the first emperor that became a Christian in Rome. What was his name? Yes, Constantine. And what happened with him was that he then decided that everybody should be Christian. So he would march his army through the water. And as they were marching through the water, he would say baptizo, which means that they were baptized. So on one side, they were pagans. On the other side, now they were Christians. Is that how you become a Christian? No. So what happened was that all of these pagans came into the church, but the people who understood the scriptures were uncomfortable with what was going on. And they became the minority, and the others became the majority. And so the scripture says then that the face of the church went from pure to bloody, and now to what? To darkness. To what? Darkness. Whenever a church decides to turn to the civil authority to enforce its dogma, that church is in a bad position. Because you cannot change people. I remember another issue that came up in that legislature. They were trying to pass a law to enforce Sunday as the day of worship for everybody. And they were using the excuse that they were trying to stop selling liquor on Sunday because our young people were killing themselves on Sunday from getting drunk and drunk driving. And I thought, well, that's interesting. And then I felt uncomfortable because I thought if I speak against this, it may appear to them like I'm for your young people getting drunk on Sunday. You understand? So they were putting me in a bad situation. So I prayed and I asked the Lord, give me wisdom. And the Lord did. And so I was able to explain to them. I said, look, I don't drink. I quit drinking a long time ago. I left show business, but the Lord delivered me from drinking. And then I said to them, but as ministers, we ought not to depend on legislation for morality. We ought to depend on the Spirit of God to convert the heart so that the heart itself would choose not to do that which is not good for them. You understand what I'm saying? And so, again, they were flustered with me, because they wanted to pass this bill. But fortunately, it failed again. I was not a very popular person during those days. But I wasn't looking for popularity.
I was looking for representing that which is correct and true from the scriptures. We cannot force morality. It must come out of the heart. What do you say? And when the Spirit of God is in the person, it changes that person and makes him a new creature in Christ. That's why it says, if any man be in Christ, he is a what? He is a new creation. All things are passed away. Behold, all things become new. And I can say hallelujah to that because I'm a witness of what God can do for the human heart. Because I experienced it. But listen. I heard a voice in the midst of four beasts say, a measure of wheat for a penny and three measures of barley for a penny. And see thou hurt not the one in the oil. So that you understand the typology of this, in the Old Testament, they offered drink offerings and meat offerings. Meat offerings was a word which meant food offering. And most of the food offering was flour. What was it? Flour. Okay, so they called it meat offerings. And so the language has to do with Jesus is called the bread of life. Okay, so what's happening then is that the church now is selling the gospel. Doing what? Selling the gospel. Merchandising religion. And what took place was that as Constantine made Christianity the religion of the Roman Empire, the highest position in the church were sold. And you can buy, if you wanted to be a bishop, you can buy the position if you had the money. And so merchandising went into the church. And because it went into the church, again, the church continued to go which way? Up or down? Because you remember that one of the things that Christ said to the rabbis and the Jews, when he saw them selling the different things in the temple, what did they say? Get these things out of here. You've made God's house a den of thieves, but it should be a house of prayer for all people. So the church then continued and it became a compromised faith, but it didn't stop there. As Christianity began to become stronger and stronger, it began to make dogmas and rules and regulations to force people into submission to these particular practices, which were not from the scriptures, but nonetheless they were using them. And the result is that the church then went into a different color. Notice what it says. And I looked and behold, in what color? Pale. When you think of somebody who's pale, what does that mean? They're close to death. I've seen people, I've been as a pastor visiting people who are saturated with cancer. Their skin is almost gray. Is that true? Pale, which means that they're very close to what? To death. So this faith of Christ, which began as a pure faith, continually went down, down, down, down, until finally it became a pale or a dead faith. The power and power is given unto them over the fourth part of the earth to kill with the sword and with hunger and with death and with the beasts of the earth. So remember that the Lord is predicting what's going to happen in the future. We are now looking as to what did happen in the past. So from Constantine then, the church continued to grow in power until it controlled all of Europe. Control what? All of Europe. It even controlled the Middle East until the Muslim religion propped up, and it was that which countered the Christian faith. In other words, the Muslims went all the way up to Europe, to Germany, they were Poland, to Hungary. I was in Poland in the place called Częstochowa. Anybody from Poland here? No one from Poland here. Well, where the Pope came from, John Paul, he was a monk in a little town called Częstochowa, and the parish that he was in is there and now is honored because that's where he came from. Well, there's a black picture, a picture of a black Madonna there, and it has a scar or a tear on the face. And the story they tell is that when the Huns were coming and trying to encourage into Europe, and they were fighting,
that one of the Huns is a Muslim, threw a spear and hit the face of the picture and tore the face. And so they were able to push the Muslims back and save the picture. But now what they're saying, because when I was there, I asked them, what's that tear? They said, well, that tear is growing. And when it finally reaches the heart, the end of the world will come. So I thought, well, that's an interesting interpretation. Because we all know, how many of us? We all know that the end of the world will come. The Bible reveals that. But listen, this faith then became a dead faith. Religion then began to be not something that came from the heart, but something that was just exterior. It became a formal religion. And people did all sorts of crimes, etc., but they were still considered to be Christians. Christianity lost its power to change the human heart in that religion. And so consequently, as history reveals, Christ then warned that the church would have this decline until a period of time. So when he had opened the fifth seal, I saw under the altar souls of them that were slain for the word of God and for the testimony which they've held. Now, why does he use the word altar? Where is normally an altar? In the church. Okay. What is revealing here is not that there are people literally hiding under some altar in some mythical place. What is revealing here is that it was the church that was responsible for killing the people. Who? It was the church who was responsible for killing the people. In other words, during the Dark Ages in Europe, where we all came from, whether you came from Poland or England or wherever you came from, if you came from Europe, during that time period, there was the Dark Ages, and great persecutions came upon people who would not submit themselves to the formal religion of the empire. And they suffered greatly. And it was the church that brought about, it is estimated, over 100 million people were killed for the faith, for their not willing to follow the faith that was then the main faith. And what it's showing is that while they're being persecuted, they're crying with a loud voice saying what? How long, O Lord, holy and true, dost thou not judge and avenge our blood on them that dwell on the earth? Now, this language is also found in the book of Genesis, for example. You remember when Cain killed Abel? What did God say to Cain? He said, what hast thou done? The voice of what? Thy brother's blood crieth unto me from the ground. That doesn't mean that blood cries. We know blood doesn't have a voice. But what did it mean? It meant that justice was demanded. That what? Justice was demanded. And so when these people were murdered for the simple crime of wanting to believe the Bible and not submit themselves to the formal religion of the state, they were persecuted. They were called heretics, and consequently they lost their lives. But they had a better hope. They had a what? A better hope. Because even though they were persecuted and burned at the stake and all that, they believed that in Christ they had eternal life. They had what? Eternal life. And they loved their life not unto death. In other words, they were not afraid to die because they knew they had a better hope. And that hope was in whom? In Jesus. And so the church then persecuted. But it says then the white robes were given unto every one of them. And it was said unto them that they should what? They should rest yet for a little season until their fellow servants also and their brethren that should be killed as they were should be fulfilled. In other words, that there will still be more persecution to come. And what God basically tells his people is that even if you suffer, and Jesus said, even if you lose your life for my sake, you will save it. And that's a wonderful hope, what do you say? Because all of us know that sooner or later we're going to have to go. Is that true? But if you have the hope, you can go happy. If you don't have the hope,
Well, listen. People were persecuted, burned at the stake, and actually torture was actually made precise. These were all the torturing instruments that were used during the Dark Ages to force people into the known religion of those days. Terrible things were taking place. There was a place in Switzerland and in Italy, northern Italy, where some of the people who believed the Bible would transcribe the Bible by hand. They were called the Waldensians. What were they called? Waldensians. These are pictures that I've taken. I was there. I went to the little valley because I had heard about these people who suffered terribly because they wanted to only follow the Bible. Only follow what? The Bible. And that was their only crime. So here I am. You can see me there with my hand on my hip, listening to this lady who knows all about the Waldensian Valley, and she gives guided tours there. Here's another place. This is the table where the young people would actually handwrite the Bibles on that table. And these young people then would hide their Bibles in their coats and all that and go as merchants throughout Italy and throughout Switzerland and Germany, risking their lives, but hoping they could find somebody they could share the Bible with. And sometimes they shared the Bible with the wrong person. They did lose their lives. Well, there were caves where they would hide, and she's pointing to a cave down below, and we went into that cave. I'm actually standing on the place where the preacher would speak to the audience down in this cave. Unfortunately, this cave was known because there were over 200 of these believers in there worshiping, and the government, the military of that state, which was Italy, sent his army and surrounded them and just put timber at the door, set it on fire, and everybody was in there suffocated. People just suffered because they wanted to keep the faith of Jesus. Which faith? The faith of Jesus. And they knew that the only way to keep the faith of Jesus was to be faithful to the Word. And so many, many suffered terribly. But to her was granted that she should be arrayed in what? In fine linen. While the world considered them heretics and rebels, heaven considered them saints. People who are faithful to Christ, who loved the gospel, who loved the scriptures, and they would rather suffer and live out in the wilderness if they needed to in order to follow their faith. Then the next seal is open. In other words, we have been brought from the time of the Roman Empire all the way to almost to our time. Next seal, it says, there was a great earthquake, and the sun became black as sackcloth of hair, and the moon became as blood. Well, the stars of heaven fell unto the earth, even as a fig tree casteth her untimely figs when she is shaken of a mighty wind. This is interesting language because it tells us when the sixth seal is open. When what? It is opened by an earthquake. By what? A major earthquake. Remember that? It says, and when the sixth seal was opened, lo, there was a what? A great earthquake. So a major earthquake affected that part of the world that where those people were suffering. And then it says the sun became black as sackcloth of hair, and the moon became as blood. Then it says that the stars of heaven fell onto the earth, even as a fig tree. So these heavenly events would take place as indicators that that time, which we call the Dark Ages, came to an end. And that ushered us into what we consider to be the last days. The what? The last days. Okay. Now, I want you to notice that the earthquake that hit in Europe, where all this had been happening, took place on November 1, 1755. I show the picture of that entire place, Canada, U.S., etc., because that earthquake actually shook all of those continents. It shook Africa, it shook Europe, it shook Greenland, Canada, U.S., and South America. It was a huge earthquake. And the center of it was in Lisbon. Where? In Lisbon.
And it shook the earth. In fact, when that earthquake hit, people believed that the end of the world had come. People ran to the churches to find shelter, only to be lose their lives as things fell. Churches fell apart and all that. It was a terrible thing that happened. Then in 1780, not too long after that, there was a day that was dark. There was no lunar eclipse or solar eclipse, but the day became dark. And history reveals then that it became dark during noontime. During when? Noontime. And then it says that the stars fell. Now, please understand that that's language that suggests that some stars are falling, but stars don't fall. Why do I say that? Because the nearest star to us is the sun. And rather than it falling toward us, we would fall toward it. So what does this suggest? Well, have you heard of shooting stars? Have you? All right. So what happened was in November 13, 1833, there was a huge meteorite shower that hit Earth. And the same thing happened. When the dark day came, people thought it was the end of the world. The cows went back to the barn, the chickens went to roost, etc. And people beat their chests, ran from the houses of the church because they thought it was the what? The end of the world. Isn't it amazing what happens when there are disasters? People become religious all of a sudden. Isn't that true? Okay. Some people call that the fire escape religion. But I'd like to say this, that at least you can give them credit that they know that at that point, there's only safety in God. But you cannot find God in just a split moment. You cannot all of a sudden say, all right, God, here I am, and that changes everything. There has to be something that happens to the human heart. You cannot just jump on the bandwagon just because you get scared. I've known a situation where people say, oh, Lord, if you save me, I'll follow you. And after the problem is over, what happens with them? They forget all about what they've said. But listen, this particular time, notice an eyewitness, what he wrote. It was the privilege of the writer of these pages to behold this scene, and it was one never to be forgotten. They began to fall about an hour before midnight, increasing in frequency until in a few hours they became a perfect shower. They could no more be counted than one can count the fast falling flakes of snow in a hard storm. They continued to fall without diminution of numbers until the dawn of day obscured them. And when the approaching light of the sun paled them in the east, they could still color the western sky. And when the spreading light obscured them in every direction, occasionally one of the great brilliancies would leave its trace into the west, showing that they were still falling. Jesus said, but in those days after that tribulation, speaking about the dark ages and the great persecution that took place, the sun shall be darkened, the moon shall not give her light, and the stars of heaven shall fall, and the powers that are in heaven shall be what? Shall be shaken. So listen, in conclusion, verse 14 then says, the heaven departed as a what? As a scroll. When it is rolled together, and every mountain and island were moved out of their places. Then it says, we are living in the what? In the time between what? Verses 13 and verses 14. In other words, those heavenly events already have taken place. The next great event to take place will be the rolling away of the what we consider the sky as a scroll. And when that happens, it means that Jesus is coming. What does it mean? Jesus is coming. Let me just share this with you. The last verses of that chapter says, and the kings of the earth and the great man and the rich man and the chief captains, the mighty men and every bondman, every free man hid themselves in the dens in the rocks of the mountains. And they cried, saying to the mountains, fall on us and hide us from the face of him that sitteth on the throne and from the wrath of the Lamb. In other words, we have taken a stretch from the apostolic times all the way through the dark ages, all the way to our time, and the next great event is the coming of Christ. It's what? The coming of Christ.
So whether you understand it or not, whether you believe it or not, the Bible bears record that there is such a thing as the coming of the Master. For me, at least, I rejoice in that. Because as I look around, things don't look very good out there. Do you agree with me with that? People are kind of nervous. They're wondering what's going to happen in America. And as I travel around, people are wondering what's happening in the world. Things are not the same as they used to be. Things are different all over. What we used to count on, we can't no longer count on. But we used to think, as the seasons came, we thought that they would continue on. Those seasons have changed. Things are different today, aren't they? Yes or no? Yes. And so, when Jesus comes, when that last seal, I'm talking about the sixth seal, is open, and it is clear that those events have already taken place, the next great event will be the rolling away of the heavens and Christ descending. And those who have not been prepared will see him coming. And the only thing they can do is to hide from the one who came to save. Listen, we have a Savior. We have a what? But notice what is the last question that they pose. For the great day of his wrath has come, and who what? Who shall be able to stand? So the question tonight, we have swept all the way to our time, and we know then that the next great event is the coming of the Lord. He will come. And then shall appear the sign of the Son of Man in heaven. And then shall all the tribes of the earth mourn. And they shall see the Son of Man coming in the clouds of heaven with power and great glory. We are living in what is called the end of the world, or the end time. And some people don't understand that the way that God deals with it is that he gives a probation. A what? A probation. He allows time for people to realize their need and to turn to salvation. He doesn't want people to wait for the earthquake to hit and for people then to think that they could just run to the church and be saved. He wants people to understand that salvation is an experience. It's a what? It's an experience. It's a heart relationship with God. God wants you to love him, not because you're afraid of something, but because of all the great things he does for you and all how good he is to you. Listen, I'm thankful that God was kind to me, because when I was in show business, I have to be honest with you, I was a raw heathen. I had no faith in God. I believed not in the Bible. I used to make fun of people who were religious. I thought they were loony. But then I realized, when I had a conversion experience, that God had been merciful to me all that time while I was in my hardened condition. And then I thank God that he didn't come while I was still in a lost condition. Some people say, why doesn't he come quickly? Well, I think that he should come quickly. He does say he will come quickly. But I'm grateful that he also gives us time to reflect. What do you say? Time to think about our condition. Are we right? Are we ready with God? I have a brother who I used to tell him about the coming of Jesus. And my brother was, unfortunately, a criminal. He was always doing something wicked, something wild. And when I used to try to talk to him about the coming of Christ, he used to smoke his marijuana and puff it in my face. Just like that. Until one day, this is his picture. One day he shook me up, because at 5 a.m. he came knocking on my door. In that particular time, he lived in one apartment, and I lived around the corner from him. And he was just drenched with sweat. I had never seen him that way before. And I said to him, what's the matter? Well, he said, Louis, he said,
I don't know if it was real, if it was a dream or what, but he said, I saw God coming. I said, what do you mean you saw God coming? He said, I was lying on my bed. And he said, I saw a light in my window. And so I thought it was the police with searchlights looking for me. So I went down on my hands and knees and crawled to the window to see how many cop cars were down below. And he says, as I looked down, I realized there were not police. There was nothing down below. And then I looked up, and the whole sky was ablaze with a bright light. And then he said, there were angels all over, flying everywhere. And then in the middle, he said, I saw God. And I said, what happened, Hector? He said, I realized I was lost. And I didn't know what to do. So he said, I ran down the steps. And as I was running through the street, calling for my oldest brother who became a pastor, calling for him, Gene, Gene, Gene, he said, the buildings were falling. People were screaming. Cars were crashing. It was just bedlam, he said. And as I was running, running, running, hoping that I could find shelter in Gene, I woke up. I was drenched. And he asked me the question. He said, Louis, what did that mean? And I said to him, it means that God is being merciful to you and telling you that you're not ready. But he wants you to be ready. Well, you know, he did not listen. For 25 years, we prayed for that boy. And finally, by God's grace, there he is behind my mother, the one dressed in white. He had decided to give his life to Christ and be baptized. Hallelujah. What do you say? He gave his heart to Christ. You know, that boy didn't fear anybody. He was the president of the largest Puerto Rican gang in New York City. I can tell you stories about him. But the greatest story is that he finally realized that God loved him and that God had a better life for him than the horrible life he was choosing. Listen, if God had come at that moment, would my brother have been ready? No. And tonight, I'm going to ask you the question, if the Lord were to come tonight, would you be ready? That's the question. Or maybe I should ask it this way. Would you want to be ready? How many of you would want to be ready if the Master were to come tonight? I'm going to join my hand with yours. Because I believe that the greatest hope we have is not what we can accomplish in this earth, but what Jesus is willing to accomplish in coming to rescue us and take us home. I long for his coming, what do you say? No wonder the Bible ends with that prayer. Even so, come what? Lord Jesus. Let's pray. Heavenly Father, we've covered a lot of ground tonight. And we realize that there's a great, great, great desire on your part for your children to be ready. You have revealed all those things throughout the ages. And you brought us down to the place where we're living between verse 13 and 14, when the Master will come. Lord, our desire is to be ready. So hear our prayer tonight. You've seen our hands. Make us ready. In Jesus' name we pray. Amen.

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1: Fresh manna fell to the ground as a gift from God while the Israelites were in the wilderness. This is what they ate for 40 years. It was fresh from the ovens of heaven, baked by the master baker himself. How the Israelites must have anticipated the taste and the smell of each morning's delivery. Just like the Israelites, you too can now experience the taste and smell of fresh manna. Today, you'll be listening to Shane Anderson, lead pastor of Pioneer Memorial Church on the campus of Andrews University in Berrien Springs, Michigan. And now, here's Pastor Shane.
2: Welcome to part two of our continuing series entitled The Mark of the Beast. If you missed part one, you may want to go back and watch that again. We talked about how at the end of time, in the very last days of Earth's history, there are two and only two options for humanity to choose from. They can choose either the seal of God or they can choose the mark of the beast. The mark of the beast promises some form of economic freedom to buy or sell, but ultimately ends in complete destruction. The seal of God does not mean that you will be free from difficulty, but God will bring you through safely if you have that seal. Those two things. We also talked about how it is that we may wish for a gentler, softer way, but indeed there is not one that is available, at least not if evil is to be solved completely and forever. There are ways that God could provide us temporary relief at the end of time, but apparently there is one and only one way using these two options in order to make sure that not only does evil stop, but that it never rises again. We ended that installment of this series with a number of questions, two of which we are going to answer in earnest today. Those two questions were, what is the seal of God? And number two, how do we get it? And without further ado, let's jump right in. If we're going to find out what the seal of God is, then we probably ought to start with the basics. Now, those of you with keen memories will recall that back in our previous series on prophecy, one of the key principles for interpreting Bible prophecy that we learned is to always study the context of the particular prophecy under discussion. So for instance, if we are going to study what a seal means, the seal of God, we need to find out at least two things. Number one, we need to study the cultural context of a seal. And secondly, we need to look at the biblical context. That is, how does the Bible use this idea of a seal and its imagery in itself? How is it used throughout other portions of the Bible? Let's start with the cultural context. What was a seal in the days that the book of Revelation was written? Now, I confess, when I was a kid, when I first heard about this, I immediately thought of the marine mammal. That was the seal of God. Something like this down on the coastline, Oregon coast. I lived on the West Coast in those days. I thought, wow, that is amazing that God has a seal, that he is willing. How does that go on one's forehead? I have no idea. It's not that kind of a seal. Rest assured, there is actually some very clear indications as to what the seal of God is, including here when we look at the culture of the first century, and for that matter, centuries prior to the first century as well. Now, here's an artist's representation of what the seven sealed scroll of Revelation chapter 5 might have looked like. You know, a scroll there, all rolled up, tied up with string there, and seven seals, probably wax, maybe clay seals that are on this. Now, interestingly enough, in the first century, seals had much the same pieces of information on them as they do today. They would have at least three key pieces of information on them. Look at this here. This is just taken. This is a boilerplate from the internet here. A notary public's seal. Many of you have probably seen this. And the three pieces of information are name, title, and territory. Name, title, and territory. The name of the owner of the seal. So in this case, you know, top part of the arch, that would be where the notary public's name would go. The owner's title, it's in the middle here in this particular instance. They're a notary public. And the territory, well, here it would be a state. You know, the state in which that notary has authority. Now, if King Nebuchadnezzar, you know, 6th century BC had written this, he probably would have put, you know, Nebuchadnezzar at the top, king of everything and territory, all the whole world. But early days, he was a little bit egocentric and overly optimistic about his reach. Now, these three things, name, title, and territory, help us to understand how seals back then served at least three purposes. Now, take a look at this here. Purpose number one, to show ownership. In other words, because these seals had the name, title, and territory on it, it made it easy to see who owned the document. And by extension, it also shows whatever is sealed. So not just the document, but maybe inside of this document, there are plans describing, you know, maybe buildings or armies or plans, this kind of thing. Those, because of the seal, would show who owned those things. Well, secondly, it would also show authenticity. If this seal, for instance, was on this scroll, then it would confirm that the bearer of the scroll was actually being authentic about the contents, as long as the seal was unbroken. If the seal was broken, you see the string wrapped around there, and the wax is melted on it, kind of hold it together. If that were broken, it could indicate that somebody has opened up this scroll and added to it or maybe subtracted from it, and you could not tell if it was authentic or not. But if the seal is intact, you could. And number three, to protect. The purpose of a seal on a scroll back then would protect what was sealed. Again, if it was broken, you could not tell the integrity of it, but the seal was there to keep people from tampering with it, to keep them from damaging the contents of the scroll. After all, if the king has put his signet ring on it and sealed it in wax there, you do not want to be the one responsible for breaking that thing unless you have permission to do so. And therefore, the seal would show ownership. It would show authenticity of the contents, and it would protect those contents. And by the way, this worked very well. In the first century and the centuries preceding, this worked very well. It did indeed protect the contents of important communication. And at the very end of time, God's seal, the seal of the living God, will also work very well. Now, as we looked at in the book of Revelation, as we saw in part one, when the last judgments are falling on the wicked on every side, God's people will be secure if they have the seal of God. But how could a seal do that? I'm not talking about a scroll now. I mean, it's one thing to seal a scroll, right? That's just a, you know, a piece of paper, basically. How do you seal a person? And how could that seal protect them? Let's do some digging. And be forewarned, we only have so much time this morning. I'm going to leave a lot on the table here. You're welcome to do digging on your own. Get out your concordance, look up the word seal, and you'll find a whole slew of information about this. Discovering what the seal of God is actually pretty easy. Let me show you. Take a look. 2 Corinthians chapter 1, please, in your Bible. 2 Corinthians chapter 1, verse 21. And we're also going to read verse 22. 2 Corinthians 1, 21 and 22, the Apostle Paul here is writing his second letter to the church plant in Corinth. Corinth was a disaster of a church. If it was sinful, they were doing it. It was not a place that a pastor would want to be assigned to. They had great troubles. And so Paul here in his letters is seeking to address these various issues, some of them specifically, some of them in general. And this is one of those general times here. Look at verse 21. Paul says, "Now it is God who makes both us and you stand firm in Christ. He anointed us, set his," what's the next word there? seal. That's right. Set his seal. Okay, this is what we're talking about. Set his seal of ownership on us and put his spirit in our hearts as a deposit, guaranteeing what is to come. All right, let's make sure we see what these two verses are saying. God wants to enable us to stand firm in Christ. Someone say amen. Yeah, that's a great thing to do. Not just for the Corinthians, but we're talking specifically here about the end of time. Life is getting more difficult, more dark. Evil is becoming more prevalent. Spirits being withdrawn. Yes, we want to know, how can we stand firm in Christ? Well, in order for us to stand firm in Christ, God apparently does a number of things. He anoints us. That's what the text said. God anoints us. Anoints us with what? Okay, those of you with experience in the Word will probably say the Holy Spirit, and I would agree with you. How come? Because there are numerous examples in the Bible of God anointing his people with the Holy Spirit. In fact, you'd be hard-pressed to find anything else that God anoints his people with. Even in the Old Testament, when they would anoint kings with oil, the oil was a symbol of the Holy Spirit. Exactly, right? So that would be a good guess here. And the Holy Spirit is indeed mentioned right here in this text, right? Verse 22, it mentions specifically the Holy Spirit. And all of this is said in the context of God placing his, quote, seal of ownership on his people. Now, that sounds suspiciously like foreshadowing what we read in Revelation chapter 7, when the seal of God is placed on the servants of God's foreheads. We have God's seal of ownership. It's coupled with the work of the Holy Spirit. We may be onto something here. Ephesians chapter 1. Verses 13 and 14 here in the New King James Version. In him, meaning Jesus, Paul says, you also trusted after you heard the word of truth, the gospel of your salvation, in whom also having believed, you were sealed, there's that word again, with the Holy Spirit of promise, who is the guarantee of our inheritance until the redemption of the purchased possession to the praise of his glory. Now notice carefully here, grammatically speaking, the Holy Spirit here is both the sealer and the seal. You follow me now? The Holy Spirit is both the sealer and the seal itself. Now, this is why some translations put it like this. This is in the NIV. Same text, and you also were included in Christ when you heard the message of truth, the gospel of your salvation. When you believed, you were marked in him with a seal, comma, the promised Holy Spirit. And it's a completely accurate translation here. The Holy Spirit, as it turns out, well, let's just make it clear. The seal of God is the Holy Spirit of God. The seal of God is not some amulet. It's not a tattoo that you can just kind of take off a store shelf and put on your forehead, right? It's not some magic thing that you speak an incantation and plaster this on your forehead and then you're passed over with the last plagues at the end of time. No. The seal of God is the Holy Spirit of God. And the Holy Spirit is also the sealer. That is, the Spirit performs a sealing process in the believer's life. Well, friends, that's question number one. What is the seal of God? It's the Holy Spirit, and the Spirit performs this sealing process. Well, that brings us to question number two. How then do we get this seal? How does the Holy Spirit seal us? How does the Holy Spirit, in fact, let's just put it back in the terms that we looked at previously, the things that a seal does. How does the Holy Spirit so work in our lives that the three purposes of a seal are completed in our lives? How does the Holy Spirit so work in us that our lives show that we belong to God, that we are shown to be authentically Christ, and that we are to be protected from evil? All right, time out for just a moment. I need to interject something here. And it's going to seem a little odd perhaps to some of you why I'm interjecting that now at the moment, but if you stick with me, I think you'll see why I put it here. I'm going to put a text here, and this is really important. You've seen this text before. You will see it again. You're going to see it right now, because this is absolutely key to the Christian's life. John 17, verse 3. This is towards the beginning of the longest prayer on record that we have Jesus ever praying. And he says this, now this is eternal.

0: and Peter is there at the pearly gates, and he asks you, why should I let you into heaven? There is only one right answer to that question. And the answer is, I know the master of the house. I know Jesus. And the gatekeeper will smile and nod and say, come right in. We have a place ready just for you.
1: Which brings us to an extremely important point.
0: The entire seal of God versus the mark of the beast scenario at the end of time is simply a way to clearly distinguish between those who have chosen to truly know Jesus and those who haven't. I mean, if you're going to sum it up, you know, the most simple practical ways, that's what the whole seal of God, mark of the beast scenario is about. The seal of God is quite literally given to those who know Jesus, while the mark of the beast is given to those who have chosen to not know Jesus. And keep in mind, this is not just factual knowledge. I mean, the devil knows factual knowledge. In that sense, he knows Jesus. But last I checked, the devil's not going to be in the kingdom. This knowing is an intimate knowing. Some of us will know Jesus better than others. I mean, the thief on the cross knew Jesus, even if only for a short period of time. Some will have the opportunity to know Jesus for decades prior to Jesus coming back and taking them home. This knowing of Jesus is an intimate knowing of an intimate friendship, the lordship of Jesus Christ intimately connected into our hearts. So how is it then that we can see this at the end of time? How can the difference between the two groups, the lost and the saved, the wicked and the righteous, be seen and identified? Or if I can put it another way, what is the Holy Spirit, the seal of God and the sealer, what is the Holy Spirit doing inside of believers so that it can be seen on the outside that they know and love Jesus? It may surprise you to know that the Bible actually only gives a few answers to that question. In fact, as far as I know, there's only two. Two ways that show that we know and love Jesus. First, Jesus said this, John chapter 14, verses 15 and verse 23. Jesus said, if you love me, keep my what? Keep my commandments. If anyone loves me, he will, verse 23 here, he will obey my teaching. Now that's clear. I mean, Jesus is saying that in the first century, and for that matter, throughout all eternity, including the last days of our history, one of the clearest signs that we know and love Jesus is if we obey his commands. And second, Jesus also said this, John 13, 35. By this, all men will know that you are my disciples. Okay, this is what we're looking at, right? We want to know, how do you tell who knows and loves Jesus at the end of time? If you do what? Love one another. Well, that's also clear, isn't it? Jesus is saying that in the first century and throughout all eternity, including the last days of our history, one of the clearest signs that we know and love Jesus is if we love other people. In fact, if we were to sum up these two things in the words of Jesus, we could easily say this, Matthew 7, verse 16, Jesus said, by their what? By their fruits, you shall know them. How can you distinguish them? By their fruits, you shall know them. In other words, the fruit in our lives, if we put all this together now, these three texts, the fruit in our lives of love and obedience will show whether or not we know and love Jesus. It's really that simple. So it's no wonder then that love and obedience are frequently combined by God in Scripture. For instance, what's the greatest commandment of all, Jesus said? What's the greatest commandment? Love the Lord your God with all your heart, with all of your soul, all of your mind. Matthew 22, 37, one of those spots where Jesus says that. This is clearly love and a call to obedience. It's a commandment, right? So we're calling us to obey that commandment, love and obedience combined. The second greatest commandment is love your neighbor as yourself. Exactly. Again, Matthew 22, verse 39. And this too clearly combines love with this call to obedience because it's a command here, calling us to obey this command of love. This is why in Matthew 25, we don't have time to look there this morning, but I encourage you to later. Jesus tells some parables, including the parable called the parable of the sheep and the goats. In this parable, if you're not familiar with it, the sheep and the goats are the symbols used to show the two divisions of humanity.

0: humanity at the very end of time. Jesus returns, and symbolically, the judgment takes place. On the right of Christ are the sheep, his true followers. On the left are the wicked, those that are called the goats. They are obviously against Christ and his purposes. And those that are described as the goats, if we combine this with the three angels' messages and our understanding of the prophecies of Revelation, the goats are the ones who receive the mark of the beast. The sheep are the ones who receive the seal of God. And in the parable in Matthew 25, the difference between the two, did you take care of the poor and the needy and those that are in prison? Did you help the needy? Did you clothe the naked? Did you feed the hungry? And those that say, yes, yeah, we did those things, they receive the seal of God. Those who said, no, we didn't do those things, they receive the mark of the beast. When we combine these things together, we realize that we can be sure that the Holy Spirit is growing us. The Holy Spirit is sealing us when we reach out in love to help the poor and the needy. In the same vein, truly obeying God's 10 commandment law. We looked at the two greatest ones, right? Your great commandment to love the Lord your God with all your heart. Second commandment is like it, love your neighbor as yourself. The 10 commandments here, if we truly are obeying these from our heart, it leads inevitably to a life of love. In other words, living a life of not just not stealing, but of giving. Not just not committing adultery, but being faithful. Not just not coveting, but generously safeguarding that which belongs to others. Not in just not lying, but living in honesty and with integrity. Are not such things some of the greatest fruits of knowing Jesus? So it's no wonder that Revelation says what it does when describing God's people at the very end of time. Just two examples of it. Revelation 12, verse 17 says, then the dragon, Satan, was enraged at the woman, the church, and went off to make war against the rest of her offspring. That is, those that are believers at the very end of time. And it describes them as this, those who obey God's commandments and hold to the testimony of Jesus. In Revelation chapter 14, verse 12, end of the three angels' messages, it says this, this calls for patient endurance on the part of the saints who obey God's commandments and remain faithful to Jesus. These verses are describing those whom the Holy Spirit has sealed, people whose lives of love and obedience show that they know and love Jesus. Now, again, let's be crystal clear about an additional thing here. Doing good things will not save anyone. Did you hear what I just said? Doing good things will not save anyone. You say, how do you know? The answer is because my Bible tells me so. Ephesians 2, 8, and 9. My guess is a number of you have committed that to memory. For it is by grace that you have been saved, not by works, so that no one can boast. I'm shorthanding here. In other words, it is by the grace of Jesus Christ that we are saved. No amount of fruitfulness, no amount of you doing good things for the poor or the needy, no amount of you obeying the Ten Commandments will earn you a place in the kingdom. It's impossible. You cannot do it. Your good works will not save you. In fact, you've seen these before. Let me just remind you. Good works are the fruit, not the root of salvation. Would you say that with me, please? One, two, three. Good works are the fruit, not the root of salvation. The verbiage there is not original with me. This is from Great Controversy, page 256. A book by Ellen White, one of the founders of the Seventh-day Adventist Church and a true prophet of God. She's describing there the conversion experience of Wesley and how the transformation took place here and his motivation. Good works are the fruit, not the root of salvation. Good works show that we have been saved. They do not cause us to be saved. You see the difference between the two? How about this? We don't do good things to be saved. We do good things because we have been saved. It's an impossibility if you are trying to be good enough to earn your way into the kingdom. You cannot do it. It's impossible. You'll drive yourself crazy and probably most of the people around you as well. And lastly, this, good works do not establish God's end time people. They simply reveal them. In other words, when the seal of God is placed on people's heads at the end of time, it will not be that they have earned it. It will instead be that they have received it. And there's a world of difference between those two. Good works do not cause our salvation. They are simply the evidence that we have been saved. And notice this, ultimately, many Christians that come to know Jesus deeply, They don't keep God's commands merely because they have to, but because they get to. It is their privilege and honor, and yes, even their joy to do so. You see, it turns out that the heart that has been changed by Jesus will not, in fact, cannot resist being drawn to keeping God's command, to keeping God's law. Because rightly understood, God's law is a reflection of his heart, his character. God's law is quite literally a reflection of his love. And if we have been saved by Jesus, he has miraculously changed the attitude of our heart, and we will crave to have his character of love become our character of love more and more and more.
1: But what if we mess up?
0: I mean, the whole part about loving other people, that usually goes down pretty well for most folk today. But one of the signs that we truly know and love Jesus, obedience, keeping the Ten Commandments, what happens if we fall? My words here, as long as we remain in Christ, abide in him, heaven continues to consider us perfect as we mature, even when we make mistakes and unintentionally fall into sin. Now, to some of you, that sounds like heresy. That's all right. You'll be okay. As long as we remain in Christ, heaven continues to consider us perfect as we mature, even when we make mistakes and unintentionally fall into sin. How come? Because salvation is about a relationship. It's not an on and off switch. Can you imagine the life that would be lived by the person? So let's just imagine you're engaged to someone to be married, okay? And it's been a wonderful relationship, okay? But then one day you come home a little grumpy and you say a cross word. And immediately your betrothed looks at you and says, "That's it, we're done." Walks out of the house and you never see them again. What a wonderful relationship you had, huh? The reason why this is true is because salvation is a relationship. It is not an on and an off switch. Now, biblical support for this is multitudinous. Let me just give you one example here. From Romans chapter 7 and the first part of chapter 8. Paul says, "I do not understand what I do." By the way, this is post-conversion. He has accepted Christ as his Lord and Savior, and now he's describing a portion of his experience in that context. "I do not understand what I do. For what I want to do, I do not do. But what I hate, I do. I know that nothing good lives in me, that is, in my flesh. For I have the desire to do what is good, but I cannot carry it out. For I do not do the good I want to do. Instead, I keep on doing the evil I do not want to do. For in my inner being, I delight in God's law. But I see another law at work in my body, warring against the law of my mind and holding me captive to the law of sin that dwells within me. What a wretched man I am! Who will rescue me from this body of death? Thanks be to God through Jesus Christ our Lord." And the very first verse of the next chapter, chapter 8, verse 1, "Therefore there is now" — how much condemnation? "No condemnation for those who are" what? "In Jesus Christ," in relationship with him, that are abiding in Christ. Now, we're not talking about high-handed sin here. If you are supposedly in a relationship with Jesus, but there's a part of sin that, man, you just love it. It's great. I'm going to keep doing this, and you're planning for it. No. That's not what we're talking about here. If you've got that going on in your life, you've got troubles. The kingdom is slipping out of your hands. Be careful. That's how people are lost. Because that's how you break relationships. Go back to your betrothed scenario again. You're engaged to be married. And then 2 weeks before the wedding, your betrothed says to you, "By the way, you know I still have a girlfriend, right?" Yeah. Intentional, high-handed. That's the kind of thing that breaks relationships. So we're not talking about that. But the fact of the matter is that in a relationship with Jesus, there are ebbs and flows, aren't there? And there are times when we unintentionally fall into sin. We didn't plan for it. We weren't looking for it. But things happen, and the devil gets the best of us, and we fall into things here. And what I'm saying here is that the experience of Paul makes it clear. When this war is taking place there, there is still no condemnation for those who are in a relationship with Jesus. And speaking of this very thing, Ellen White had this to say in her book, Christ Object Lessons, page 65. Now, she's talking about the parable of the good seed, okay? The germination of the seed, so the initial sprouting up, represents the beginning of spiritual life, and the development of the plant is a beautiful figure of Christian growth. As in nature, so in grace. There can be no life without growth. The plant must either grow or die. As its growth is silent and imperceptible but continuous, so is the development of the Christian life. And now my emphasis here. At every stage of development, our life may be, what's that next word? Perfect. Isn't that amazing? Our life may be perfect, yet if God's purpose for us is fulfilled, there will be continual advancement. Sanctification is the work of a lifetime. At every stage of development, our life may be perfect. Now, let's just be real clear what that means. If you've been walking with Christ for a while, you know there are phases of growth here. There's layers of the onion that get peeled away, right? Some of the things that we held on to when we first came to walk with the Lord, we did not realize they were sinful. There was some stuff we knew. Okay, that's got to go, that's got to go, that's got to go. We praise the Lord that by His grace, those things went. But as we grow closer to Jesus and become more and more like Him, we realize, ouch, boy, look at that. That really shouldn't be there. And we realize that there was sin in our life. We were not aware of it, but it was there. And so by the grace of God, we face it. And by His blood and by His power, we overcome it. And we move on to the next phase, the next stage of our development. Now, let that sink in. There was sin in your life at this phase, but you were considered perfect by heaven. So you let that go. At the next phase, there's probably going to be more there. And you see that, and by the grace of God, you leave it behind you. You go to the next phase, but that was there during that time when that sinful thing that was still going on, you were considered perfect by heaven at that time. You might be thinking, well, this doesn't sound fair. Exactly. Exactly. Salvation is not fair. You get to win the spiritual lottery and you didn't even buy a ticket. God lavishes the wealth of heaven upon you. You know, Ellen White, if you read the book Steps to Christ, I highly encourage you to do it. You should read Steps to Christ once a year at least, because it reminds us and it keeps us away from the natural human default of trying to earn our own salvation. What she says in there is that when we come to Christ, if we confess our sin in there, Christ's perfect record stands in place of ours, and we are accounted as though we had, anybody know? Never sinned. That sounds perfect to me. Doesn't that sound perfect to you? This is astonishing. This is an astonishing thing here. We can grow because the threat of having to earn our salvation has been removed. We've already been saved in Jesus. Now we have the freedom to pursue God's law with absolute passion. And notice carefully, this is not a license to sin. Some of you may be thinking that right now.
1: Well, I mean, if I'm under grace and if I'm perfect all along the way, even if there's these flaws and I fall into sin here unintentionally, well, this is just a license. I can do whatever I want.
0: Listen carefully. If you think that the grace of God is a license to sin, and you use the grace of God as a cover for your continued sinful habits, it is a sure sign that either you are severely spiritually sick or else that you are not a Christian. Because it was our sins, the Christian realizes this, it was our sins that killed Christ. No human being who loves Jesus would ever consider excusing sin in their life. On the contrary, this marvelous gift of the grace of God, far from being permission for us to do whatever we wish and wink at sin, it is instead the necessary condition for a people as sinful as we are to grow to become more and more like Jesus. This is why people who truly understand Jesus and His offer of salvation to them are the very ones that pursue with all the passion that they in heaven can muster, obedience to God's command. They look deeply into God's law. They look deeply into what it means to love their fellow human beings. And they pursue those things, again, with all the passion that they and heaven can muster. This is not legalism. This is the eternal kind of life. And notice, these are some of the very same people who once had no choice but to be enslaved by the chains of sin. And now that they have been set free by the grace of Jesus Christ, they will let nothing stand between them and becoming more and more like Jesus, coming more and more to know Jesus better and better each day. This is the provision that Jesus has made for us. There is not one thread of human devising in the plan of salvation, we are told in the Spirit of Prophecy. Not one thread. It is a gift of God. Our job is to cooperate with the Holy Spirit that he may do in us this great work. And in the context of that relationship with Jesus, if we stumble and fall, all is not lost because we're in a relationship. Jesus lifts us up, we confess our sins, we move on, and at every stage of our development, heaven accounts us perfect. Not because of us, but because the record of Christ stands in our place. I tell you, friends, there's nothing like it. There's nothing like this. There's nothing to compare in the world to this. It's the greatest gift humanity could ever have. So let's sum it up. The seal of God will be given to those whose lives show the fruit of love to God and love for others, all wonderfully grown through obedience to God's commands by the power of His Holy Spirit. And now we can see how fitting the symbolism of a seal really is when we're talking about the seal of God at the end of time. Truly, a person that is guided by and sealed by the Holy Spirit in Jesus Christ reveals all three purposes of an ancient seal in their lives. The fruit of love and obedience clearly shows who owns our heart. It shows that we belong to God. It doesn't earn our place in God's heart, but it shows that we now belong to Him. Secondly, that same love and obedience also proves that we are truly and authentically Christians. And number three, not only does love and obedience protect us from much trouble now, but it also gives God the permission needed to shield us from much pain and difficulty from the judgments that will come on the world in these last days. And thus, at the very end of time, when every inducement and temptation to do evil will be at a sky-high fevered pitch, it is then that the seal of God, that is the Holy Spirit working in and through our lives, will protect us from the unholy Trinity's plans. That is the seal of God. And there's one more piece. One more piece to the seal of God. And those of you in experience were probably expecting for me to get to that piece today in part two. Alas, you will not see it until part three. This last piece is very important. You need to be there. The seal of God is indeed the Holy Spirit, and the Holy Spirit working in our lives. And, not but, and there is a final piece to the puzzle here of the seal of God that you must know. So I hope that you'll be here next week. But until then, may I just say to you, the best time to begin participation in this sealing process with the Holy Spirit is not when the storm fully breaks upon us. The best time to begin the sealing process is right now. Let me just ask you to quickly consider in the quietness of your own mind some questions. Is there anything standing between you and truly knowing Jesus Christ? And let's just be blunt. Is there known sin in your life that you know it needs to go? You're hanging on to it and you know it needs to go. Does God have unrestricted access to your heart and life and eyes and thoughts and keyboard? Or are there some habits, some ways of living that are standing between you and Christ? And how about those two greatest commandments? You know, love the Lord your God with all your heart, with all your soul, and all your mind, and love your neighbor as yourself. How are you doing with those commands? Are you taking them seriously? One of the greatest signs we've seen here today that we belong to Jesus, that we know and love Him, is that we love other people. Do you love other people? Are you helping the poor, the dispossessed, those that are naked and hungry? Are you helping them? If it is your desire to either continue this sealing process with the Holy Spirit or today to say to heaven, I want to start now, I would invite you to stand to your feet with me right now. Let us pray. Jesus, you've seen our decision here. This is serious stuff, Lord. You are coming back. And coming soon. There's work to be done in the world, and there is work to be done in our hearts as well. You've seen all those that have stood, Lord, here. Please seal us. Seal us, Lord, protect us, grow us. Help us to be authentic Christians, Lord. Put your seal of ownership on us. We pray that you would pervade every last corner of our lives, all that we think and say and do. And Lord, may we not live a religion of don'ts. No one will get to heaven because of what they don't do, Lord. Help us to live also a life that says yes to righteousness, that serves, that helps, that loves, and most of all, that loves you. Seal us, please, that we might be ready for your return, and help as many as possible, Lord, to do the same. And we ask this in the name of Jesus. Amen.
2: 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If you enjoyed his sermon, why not visit his church or a church near you listed on strongtowerradio.org? You'll find the Pioneer Memorial Church located at 8655 University Boulevard in Berrien Springs, Michigan, and their traditional church service begins at 9 a.m., while their collegiate church service begins at 11:45 a.m. This has been a Strong Tower Radio production.
3: Being a man is like climbing a mountain. It's difficult and dangerous. But a life well lived is like standing on the summit. Jesus is the blueprint for men. And in his journey of life, he needed a purpose, a plan, and a team. Blueprint for Men is a ministry that equips men with all three and encourages you to keep climbing with Christ. A long time ago, a small ship struggled across the Atlantic. Giant waves towered above the mast and threw the tiny vessel violently from side to side. Frigid rain and salty spray coated the slippery decks, and the seasoned sailors kept themselves tied with safety ropes at all times. Rogue waves emerged from the gray mists and smashed the ship, tearing through the riggings and across the decks. No man was safe out in this kind of weather. That's why the captain ordered all the passengers to stay below deck. Crammed in like seasick sardines, men, women, and children suffered in the dank air, reeking with the stench of unwashed bodies, human waste, and vomit. Every hatch was battened down watertight, and the passengers went for days with no sight of sunshine or breath of fresh air. For John Howland, a young adventurer, it was a cruel prison sentence. He felt like a caged tiger. The days of crying children and whining women and coughing men grated on his nerves. He belonged up on deck with the hardy sailors, not down here with the soft family men and nervous women. Several times John had begged the captain just to let him go up on deck, but each time the crusty old seaman had refused. For weeks, John sulked and thought about how unfair life was. He focused on the annoying passengers, the terrible stench, and the stale food. Then one day, John had a chance to finally do something about it. A sailor pushed past John and climbed the ladder to the deck. But instead of closing the hatch like they normally did, this sailor forgot and left it cracked. John could hear the sharp whistling of the wind and felt tiny jolts of cold, fresh air on his face. He grinned mischievously and then bolted up the ladder. John pushed open the hatch and stuck his head outside. Oh, the air was invigorating and oh, so clean and fresh. He took several deep breaths and leapt up the remaining steps to stand out on deck. John's hair whipped in the wind as his wide eyes looked all around. The sky was low and gray with clouds brushing the tops of the mastheads. The sea was also gray with frothy foam clinging to the edges of huge swells. Sailors worked high in the rigging, pulling ropes and shouting to each other over the rush of wind and the crashing waves. But then someone saw him and shouted. It was the captain. Ugh. John was caught. The captain was yelling and pointing, and John knew he was in deep trouble. So he turned to go back down the hatch to his stinky prison cell. But then something blocked out the weak light, and John looked up. A massive rogue wave towered over the tiny ship and blocked out the entire sky. It had materialized out of nowhere and the ship was in a terrible position. The wave struck the vessel sideways, nearly flipping it completely over. The force of the blow pushed the boat so far to one side that the tops of the masts splashed into the sea. The wall of water crashed into John and swept him over the side. The deafening rush and shock of cold water hit John in the chest like a ton of bricks. Water was in his eyes, up his nose, in his mouth. He choked and sputtered and flailed his arms around. Spinning, turning, tossing, John was at the mercy of the angry ocean. Something rough scratched his arm, and instinctively, John grasped at it. It was a rope, and it was attached to the ship. Then the wave was gone. The ship shot back up, and John, still holding onto the rope for dear life, was launched out of the water and into the air, straight towards the solid hull of the ship. John closed his eyes and knew that he would be crushed against the wooden sides, but somehow a wave rose up right before he slammed into the ship. The wave drove John down, deeper and deeper into the darkness. As the surface got further and further away, John's ears popped, his head throbbed as the pressure of the water tried to crush his body. Then the rope went taut. The water rushed past him. John kicked and struggled, and then all of a sudden his head broke the surface. He sputtered and gulped for air. Sailors shouted and pointed and ran across the deck. They had the other side of the rope, and they began to pull John towards the ship. But the waves kept crashing onto John, pushing him back down deep under the surface. But John held on. He refused to let go of that rope. Each time he emerged, the ship was just a bit closer. But then another wave would just bury him. On board, one sailor grabbed a long hook used when loading cargo and bravely leaned over the edge. John was dangerously close to the ship. If the waves pushed him too close, the hull would come smashing down on him. John's head bobbed above the surface for just a second and then disappeared again beneath the gray water. John's body was beginning to go into shock. The cold water, the violence of being thrashed around, and the gallons of seawater he had swallowed were about to do him in. He came up one more time, and somehow he knew he couldn't hold on much longer. But then the hard metal hook cracked into his ribs. The sea refused to give John up and tugged him back down, but the sailors holding onto the hook would not give up on John. They heaved and pulled, and finally, John was lying on deck, spitting up salt water, shivering violently, and barely alive. Soon, John was back below deck, wrapped in warm blankets and lying on a makeshift bed. No one was sure if John would survive his reckless adventure as he drifted in and out of consciousness. But John Howland, he wasn't a quitter. The same tenacity that clung to the rope kept him hanging on to life. And on November 11, 1620, when the pilgrims of the Mayflower stepped onto North America to explore for a suitable site for a town, John Howland was among them. John was the 13th man to sign the Mayflower Compact, a document that is foundational to America's unique form of government today. He later served as an assistant governor and held many prominent positions on important colonial committees. But John almost missed his moment in history and a long, successful life because he didn't listen to the captain. John thought he knew better, and he didn't trust the captain. Man, how many times are we just like John Howland? How many times do we refuse to listen to our captain, Jesus Christ? We think we know better. We don't want to be cooped up with all the rules and the high standards of Christianity. We want to be up on deck with the fresh air and the freedom to do whatever we want. But just like John, most of us don't recognize reality. John wasn't a sailor. He didn't understand how dangerous the situation was. He trusted in his youthful strength, his quick reflexes, which were nothing compared to the ferocity of that huge wave that knocked him off the ship. But John was also ignorant of the opportunities below deck. John's future wife was below deck. His future boss, a man who would become governor of the colony, was below deck. His health and strength and gifts could have made life more bearable for the many pilgrims who were sick and weak. But John missed out on all those opportunities to become a blessing because during that miserable time, he was only concerned with what he wanted, with his discomfort. And his recklessness almost cost him his life. How often are we just like John Howland? How often do we fail to realize the true danger of sin or think, I don't need God to get through today. I don't need to listen to the captain. How often do we fail to see the people around us as vital parts of our future because, like John, we're just focused on our goals or our discomfort? We think, the captain's out of touch. He doesn't know what's best. I know better. But there's another way that we're all like John. We all get a second chance. He was washed overboard, but he was rescued. He did marry that girl. He did sign the Mayflower Compact. He did eat at the first Thanksgiving. He did turn his life around, and John Howland became a blessing. And so can you. Today, you can choose to listen to your captain. You can add value to the people in your life. You can be a blessing. You may never make it into the history books like John Howland of the Mayflower, but if you start today and continue to listen to your captain, you will make a difference in the life of someone special. You will fulfill your purpose as a man, and you will do great things for God's glory. God bless. God is building epic men for these last days of our world's history. 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

0: Now the weather forecast for Strong Tower Radio. For Michigan's UP, we're going to have clearing skies this afternoon. Our highs will be up to 60 degrees with winds out of the east up to 15 miles an hour. We will be mostly cloudy again Friday night. Lows back down to 44 degrees and winds out of the southeast up to 15 miles an hour. For northern Michigan, we're going to have partly sunny skies today. Highs up to 62 degrees and winds will be out of the east. A 30% chance of showers arriving overnight. Skies becoming mostly cloudy with lows down to 46 degrees. For southern Michigan, we're going to be seeing partly sunny skies today. Highs up to 68 degrees and winds out of the east up to 15 miles an hour. Then there will be a 70% chance of showers overnight, with cloudy skies and lows back down to 53 degrees. For central Illinois, a 40% chance of scattered showers this afternoon. We'll stay cloudy throughout the day with a high of 69 degrees, and our 40% chance of rain continues overnight. We're expecting cloudy skies and a low of 57 degrees. For Strong Tower Radio, I'm meteorologist Scott Cook.
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3: While Paul's labors in Rome were being blessed to the conversion of many souls and the strengthening and encouragement of the believers, clouds were gathering that threatened not only his own safety, but also the prosperity of the church. On his arrival in Rome, he had been placed in charge of the captain of the imperial guards, a man of justice and integrity, by whose clemency he was left comparatively free to pursue the work of the gospel. But before the close of the 2 years' imprisonment, this man was replaced by an official from whom the apostle could expect no special favor. The Jews were now more active than ever in their efforts against Paul, and they found an able helper in the profligate woman whom Nero had made his second wife, and who, being a Jewish proselyte, lent all her influence to aid their murderous designs against the champion of Christianity. Paul could hope for little justice from the Caesar to whom he had appealed. Nero was more debased in morals, more frivolous in character, and at the same time capable of more atrocious cruelty than any ruler who had preceded him. The reins of government could not have been entrusted to a more despotic ruler. The first year of his reign had been marked by the poisoning of his young stepbrother, the rightful heir to the throne. From one depth of vice and crime to another, Nero had descended until he had murdered his own mother and then his wife. There was no atrocity which he would not perpetrate, no vile act to which he would not stoop. In every noble mind he inspired only abhorrence and contempt. The details of the iniquity practiced in his court are too degrading, too horrible for description. His abandoned wickedness created disgust and loathing, even in many who were forced to share his crimes. They were in constant fear as to what enormities he would suggest next. Yet even such crimes as Nero's did not shake the allegiance of his subjects. He was acknowledged as the absolute ruler of the whole civilized world. More than this, he was made the recipient of divine honors and was worshipped as a god. From the viewpoint of human judgment, Paul's condemnation before such a judge was certain. But the apostle felt that so long as he was loyal to God, he had nothing to fear. The one who in the past had been his protector could shield him still from the malice of the Jews and from the power of Caesar. And God did shield his servant. At Paul's examination, the charges against him were not sustained. And contrary to the general expectation, and with a regard for justice wholly at variance with his character, Nero declared the prisoner guiltless. Paul's bonds were removed. He was again a free man. Had his trial been longer deferred, or had he from any cause been detained in Rome until the following year, he would doubtless have perished in the persecution which then took place. During Paul's imprisonment, the converts to Christianity had become so numerous as to attract the attention and arouse the enmity of the authorities. The anger of the emperor was especially excited by the conversion of members of his own household, and he soon found a pretext to make the Christians the objects of his merciless cruelty. About this time, a terrible fire occurred in Rome, by which nearly one half of the city was burned. Nero himself, it was rumored, had caused the flames to be kindled, but to avert suspicion, he made a pretense of great generosity by assisting the homeless and destitute. He was, however, accused of the crime. The people were excited and enraged, and in order to clear himself and also to rid the city of a class whom he feared and hated, Nero turned the accusation upon the Christians. His device succeeded, and thousands of the followers of Christ, men, women, and children, were cruelly put to death. From this terrible persecution, Paul was spared, for soon after his release, he had left Rome. This last interval of freedom he diligently improved in laboring among the churches. He sought to establish a firmer union between the Greek and the Eastern churches, and to fortify the minds of the believers against the false doctrines that were creeping in to corrupt the faith. The trials and anxieties that Paul had endured had preyed upon his physical powers. The infirmities of age were upon him. He felt that he was now doing his last work, and as the time of his labor grew shorter, his efforts became more intense. There seemed to be no limit to his zeal. Resolute in purpose, prompt in action, strong in faith, he journeyed from church to church in many lands and sought by every means within his power to strengthen the hands of the believers that they might do faithful work in winning souls to Jesus, and that in the trying times upon which they were even then entering, they might remain steadfast to the gospel, bearing faithful witness for Christ.
2: Chapter 47, The Final Arrest.
3: Paul's work among the churches after his acquittal at Rome could not escape the observation of his enemies. Since the beginning of the persecution under Nero, the Christians had everywhere been a proscribed sect. After a time, the unbelieving Jews conceived the idea of fastening upon Paul the crime of instigating the burning of Rome. Not one of them thought for a moment that he was guilty, but they knew that such a charge, made with the faintest show of plausibility, would seal his doom. Through their efforts, Paul was again arrested and hurried away to his final imprisonment. On his second voyage to Rome, Paul was accompanied by several of his former companions. Others earnestly desired to share his lot, but he refused to permit them thus to imperil their lives. The prospect before him was far less favorable than at the time of his former imprisonment. The persecution under Nero had greatly lessened the number of Christians in Rome. Thousands had been martyred for their faith, many had left the city, and those who remained were greatly depressed and intimidated. Upon his arrival at Rome, Paul was placed in a gloomy dungeon, there to remain until his course should be finished. Accused of instigating one of the basest and most terrible of crimes against the city and the nation, he was the object of universal execration. The few friends who had shared the burdens of the apostle now began to leave him, some by desertion, and others on missions to the various churches. Phygellus and Hermogenes were the first to go. Then Demas, dismayed by the thickening clouds of difficulty and danger, forsook the persecuted apostle. Crescens was sent by Paul to the churches of Galatia, Titus to Dalmatia, Tychicus to Ephesus. Writing to Timothy of this experience, Paul said, "Only Luke is with me." 2 Timothy chapter 4, verse 11. Never had the apostle needed the ministrations of his brethren as now. Enfeebled as he was by age, toil, and infirmities, and confined in the damp, dark vaults of a Roman prison. The services of Luke, the beloved disciple and faithful friend, were a great comfort to Paul and enabled him to communicate with his brethren and the world without. In this trying time, Paul's heart was cheered by frequent visits from Onesiphorus. This warm-hearted Ephesian did all in his power to lighten the burden of the apostle's imprisonment. His beloved teacher was in bonds for the truth's sake, while he himself went free, and he spared himself no effort to make Paul's lot more bearable. In the last letter that the apostle ever wrote, he speaks thus of this faithful disciple: "The Lord give mercy unto the house of Onesiphorus. For he oft refreshed me, and was not ashamed of my chain, but when he was in Rome he sought me out very diligently, and found me. The Lord grant unto him that he may find mercy of the Lord in that day." 2 Timothy chapter 1, verses 16 to 18. The desire for love and sympathy is implanted in the heart by God himself. Christ, in his hour of agony in Gethsemane, longed for the sympathy of his disciples. And Paul, though apparently indifferent to hardship and suffering, yearned for sympathy and companionship. The visit of Onesiphorus, testifying to his fidelity at a time of loneliness and desertion, brought gladness and cheer to one who had spent his life in service for others.
2: Chapter 48. Paul before Nero.
3: When Paul was summoned to appear before the emperor Nero for trial, it was with the near prospect of certain death. The serious nature of the crime charged against him and the prevailing animosity toward Christians left little ground for hope of a favorable issue. Among the Greeks and Romans, it was customary to allow an accused person the privilege of employing an advocate to plead in his behalf before courts of justice. By force of argument, by impassioned eloquence, or by entreaties, prayers, and tears, such an advocate often secured a decision in favor of the prisoner, or failing in this, succeeded in mitigating the severity of the sentence. But when Paul was summoned before Nero, no man ventured to act as his counsel or advocate. No friend was at hand, even to preserve a record of the charges brought against him, or of the arguments that he urged in his own defense. Among the Christians at Rome, there was not one who came forward to stand by him in that trying hour. The only reliable record of the occasion is given by Paul himself in his second letter to Timothy. "At my first answer," the apostle wrote, "no man stood with me, but all men forsook me. I pray God that it may not be laid to their charge. Notwithstanding, the Lord stood with me and strengthened me, that by me the preaching might be fully known, and that all the Gentiles might hear, and I was delivered out of the mouth of the lion." 2 Timothy chapter 4, verses 16 and 17. Paul before Nero. How striking the contrast! The haughty monarch before whom the man of God was to answer for his faith had reached the height of earthly power, authority, and wealth, as well as the lowest depths of crime and iniquity. In power and greatness he stood unrivaled. There were none to question his authority, none to resist his will. Kings laid their crowns at his feet, powerful armies marched at his command, and the ensigns of his navies betokened victory. His statue was set up in the halls of justice, and the decrees of senators and the decisions of judges were but the echo of his will. Millions bowed in obedience to his mandates. The name of Nero made the world tremble. To incur his displeasure was to lose property, liberty, life, and his frown was more to be dreaded than a pestilence. Without money, without friends, without counsel, the aged prisoner stood before Nero, the countenance of the emperor bearing the shameful record of the passions that raged within, the face of the accused telling of a heart at peace with God. Paul's experience had been one of poverty, self-denial, and suffering. Notwithstanding constant misrepresentation, reproach, and abuse, by which his enemies had endeavored to intimidate him, he had fearlessly held aloft the standard of the cross. Like his master, he had been a homeless wanderer, and like him, he had lived to bless humanity. How could Nero, a capricious, passionate, licentious tyrant, understand or appreciate the character and motives of this Son of God? The vast hall was thronged by an eager, restless crowd that surged and pressed to the front to see and hear all that should take place. The high and the low were there, the rich and the poor, the learned and the ignorant, the proud and the humble, all alike destitute of a true knowledge of the way of life and salvation. The Jews brought against Paul the old charges of sedition and heresy, and both Jews and Romans accused him of instigating the burning of the city. While these accusations were urged against him, Paul preserved an unbroken serenity. The people and the judges looked at him in surprise. They had been present at many trials and had looked upon many a criminal, but never had they seen a man wear a look of such holy calmness as did the prisoner before them. The keen eyes of the judges, accustomed to read the countenances of prisoners, searched Paul's face in vain for some evidence of guilt. When he was permitted to speak in his own behalf, all listened with eager interest. Once more, Paul has an opportunity to uplift before a wondering multitude the banner of the cross. As he gazes upon the throng before him, Jews, Greeks, Romans, with strangers from many lands, his soul is stirred with an intense desire for their salvation. He loses sight of the occasion, of the perils surrounding him, of the terrible fate that seems so near. He sees only Jesus, the intercessor, pleading before God in behalf of sinful men. With more than human eloquence and power, Paul presents the truths of the gospel. He points his hearers to the sacrifice made for the fallen race. He declares that an infinite price has been paid for man's redemption. Provision has been made for him to share the throne of God. By angel messengers, earth is connected with heaven, and all the deeds of men, whether good or evil, are open to the eye of infinite justice. Thus pleads the advocate of truth. Faithful among the faithless, loyal among the disloyal, he stands as God's representative, and his voice

0: lives and his truth will triumph. Many who that day looked upon him saw his face as it had been the face of an angel. Acts chapter 6, verse 15. Never before had that company listened to words like these. They struck a chord that vibrated in the hearts of even the most hardened. Truth, clear and convincing, overthrew error. Light shone into the minds of many who afterward gladly followed its rays. The truths spoken on that day were destined to shake nations and to live through all time, influencing the hearts of men when the lips that had uttered them should be silent in a martyr's grave. Never before had Nero heard the truth as he heard it on this occasion. Never before had the enormous guilt of his own life been so revealed to him. The light of heaven pierced the sin-polluted chambers of his soul, and he trembled with terror at the thought of a tribunal before which he, the ruler of the world, would finally be arraigned, and his deeds receive their just award. He feared the apostles' God, and he dared not pass sentence upon Paul, against whom no accusation had been sustained. A sense of awe restrained for a time his bloodthirsty spirit. For a moment, heaven was opened to the guilty and hardened Nero, and its peace and purity seemed desirable. That moment the invitation of mercy was extended even to him, but only for a moment was the thought of pardon welcomed. Then the command was issued that Paul be taken back to his dungeon, and as the door closed upon the messenger of God, the door of repentance closed forever against the emperor of Rome. No ray of light from heaven was ever again to penetrate the darkness that enveloped him. Soon he was to suffer the retributive judgments of God. Not long after this, Nero sailed on his infamous expedition to Greece, where he disgraced himself and his kingdom by contemptible and debasing frivolity. Returning to Rome with great pomp, he surrounded himself with his courtiers and engaged in scenes of revolting debauchery. In the midst of this revelry, a voice of tumult in the streets was heard. A messenger dispatched to learn the cause returned with the appalling news that Galba, at the head of an army, was marching rapidly upon Rome, that insurrection had already broken out in the city, and that the streets were filled with an enraged mob, which, threatening death to the emperor and all his supporters, was rapidly approaching the palace. In this time of peril, Nero had not, like the faithful Paul, a powerful and compassionate God on whom to rely. Fearful of the suffering and possible torture he might be compelled to endure at the hands of the mob, the wretched tyrant thought to end his life by his own hand. But at the critical moment, his courage failed. Completely unmanned, he fled ignominiously from the city and sought shelter at a country seat a few miles distant, but to no avail. His hiding place was soon discovered, and as the pursuing horsemen drew near, he summoned a slave to his aid and inflicted on himself a mortal wound. Thus perished the tyrant Nero at the early age of 32.
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1: I'm sure you've heard this 100 times over. 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
1: If you were with me last week, you already know that right now we're responding to a critic who posted questions about the Christian faith online. Or, to be more accurate, she listed questions she would ask God if she suddenly found herself standing before him in judgment. Of course, she doesn't actually believe that would ever happen, but she'd heard a preacher challenging skeptics on the radio to think about what they would say to God if they ever found themselves in that situation. So last week, we addressed her first two questions, which were, why did you stay hidden and why did you stay silent? And we realized that there was an unfounded accusation behind those questions because she then goes on to criticize the contents of the Bible. And of course, the Bible claims to be a communication from God. I'm guessing she knows that, but she doesn't actually like what this communication says. Then we briefly tackled her other question. Why did you demand faith instead of providing evidence? And we saw that God doesn't fit into neat and tidy categories any more than your other relationships. Relationships just don't depend on hard proof. And honestly, when it comes right down to it, most of us would be hard-pressed to actually prove the existence of any historical character, from Julius Caesar to Napoleon. I mean, let's be honest, all you've got is a bunch of written history, which is precisely the same thing we've got for the story of Christ. And yet most of us have no problem accepting the fact that Napoleon was a real flesh and blood human being. I mean, we can see the impact of his life on Western culture, which, of course, is also true of Christ, who undoubtedly had a bigger impact on Western culture than Napoleon. So today we're going to move on to her next question. And the reason we're doing this is because these are very common accusations. And a lot of people repeat them as if they're some kind of slam dunk against Christianity. The truth is, as the Bible puts it, there is nothing new under the sun. And none of these online accusations are new. In fact, they've been around for a really long time, and none of them has managed to kill off the church. So, here it is, the question. Why did you reveal yourself in a book full of historical inaccuracies and theological contradictions? Now, I can't help but point out once again that she's saying this right after accusing God of being silent, which is the reason I think she's simply unhappy with what she's heard about Christianity. It's not that God's been quiet. It's that she thinks that God is saying things that she doesn't like. But let's just dig into the accusation itself, which deals with the historical accuracy of the Bible. Over the years, a lot of people have told me that the Bible is supposedly full of contradictions. But here's what I find interesting. If I ask these people to point those contradictions out, most of the time they can't. And that's because they're simply repeating something they've heard from someone else, and they've never actually read the book. But then sometimes, they are able to list what they think are historical mistakes, or as this lady put it, theological contradictions. But what I've discovered about that is that most of the time these apparent mistakes are actually the product of our own misunderstanding. Sometimes the text gets confusing because we're reading a first century document with a 21st century mindset, and we're demanding that people who lived 2,000 years ago think exactly like us. Other times, we expect the literary standards of the distant past to be exactly the same as ours. So, for example, some people want the gospel accounts to be sworn affidavits. And they're not. They're personal, historical recollections of events that these people witnessed. Now, one of the reasons people love to bring up these apparent mistakes is because they realize that Christians claim inspiration for these documents. They believe that the authors of the Bible were writing under the influence of the Holy Spirit. And of course, the moment the Supreme Being is involved, they say, we should expect 100% flawless writing, as if the apostles were actually taking dictation from God. But if that were the case, then you might expect the four Gospels to be word for word the same, and obviously, they're not. And that's because the Bible is the product of both divine and human effort. There's enough of each author's personality in the text that it actually allows us to guess who the author might have been, if we don't have a name. Peter, for example, writes like Peter. It's identifiable. And Paul writes like Paul. And what that tells us is that the Bible is not a transcript of divine speeches that fell from heaven. Except in some obvious passages where the writer actually says, here's what the Lord told me. So, for example, in Exodus chapter 20, where we find the Ten Commandments, the Bible says, and God spoke all these words, which tells us that that part of the Bible is probably a literal transcript. But otherwise, what we have is the work of the Holy Spirit impressing the minds of believers who then took those thoughts and recorded them in their own words. All Scripture is breathed out by God, Paul explains in 2 Timothy 3, and profitable for teaching, for reproof, for correction, and for training in righteousness. Now, that's a relatively modern translation, but it's a very accurate one. Some of the older versions actually say that Scripture was given by inspiration of God, which is another way of saying the same thing. And inspired means breathed. It kind of goes back to the story of creation, where it tells us that the Lord God formed the man of dust from the ground and breathed into his nostrils the breath of life. In other words, you and I became living, sentient beings because of the life that God breathed into us. But at the same time, you'll notice we're all unique individuals with our own personalities. And yet somehow, all of us are still made in the image of God. And apparently, the same holds true for the words of the Bible. Each of these 66 books has its own personality, its own distinct characteristics. And that's because they were written by as many as 40 different people over 1,500 years. Yet in spite of all that variety, the whole book still displays the presence and the truth of God because he's the one who breathed his presence into it. I like the way that the second letter of Peter puts it. He says, "For no prophecy was ever produced by the will of man, but men spoke from God as they were carried along by the Holy Spirit." Again, the authors of the Bible do not say that this book was dictated or that it's a word-for-word transcript from God, because it's not. That's a caricature of the Bible that we've applied to the text, and it's not how inspiration apparently works. Now, that doesn't mean the Bible isn't reliable, because it is. And I still maintain that most of the people who say it's full of mistakes haven't actually read it, and they're just repeating stuff they heard from somebody else. They haven't taken the time to read this for themselves, at least not honestly. And as soon as I come back from a really quick break, I'll show you why I think the internal evidence of the Bible actually suggests that the Bible is far more accurate than you probably think. I'll be right back after this.
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1: Now, I am not an archaeologist, and I'm not even a real Bible scholar, at least not in the formal academic sense. But I will tell you that over the last 30 years of studying the Bible, I have discovered it's more reasonable to assume the Bible is telling the truth than it is not. And far from disproving the Bible, the spade of the archaeologist has usually ended up affirming what this book says. Take, for example, the case of King Solomon's copper mines in a region known as the Timna Valley. When the mines were first discovered, it was assumed that they couldn't possibly be Israelite, and a lot of people said, these have to be Egyptian. Why? It's because a lot of people thought the stories about the splendors of David and Solomon's kingdoms were just fiction, At best, they said, these men were just local chieftains in a tiny village, and there was no way there was an actual kingdom like the one described in the Bible. And the reason they said that is because they didn't think there was enough archaeological evidence to support the idea of an advanced civilization in Israel 1,000 years before Christ. And the mining operation was sophisticated enough that they figured, well, this has to be Egyptian. But then they sent some of the organic material they found to be carbon dated, mostly seeds they found. And the results destroyed their thinking. The site dated back to 1,000 years before Christ, to roughly the time of the Bible's King Solomon. It turns out, it was his copper mine, and probably the source of all the copper they used to build the magnificent temple in Jerusalem. Some of the pottery they found suggested the same thing. It also dated to about 1000 BC. One of the archaeologists who worked on the site, a guy by the name of Nelson Gluick, said this, "As a matter of fact, however, it may be categorically stated that no archaeological discovery has ever controverted a biblical reference." So, in other words, archaeology has often proved the Bible to be true, but it has never disproved it. Here's another example, and this one is linked to an artifact I once saw on display in the British Museum. It came from the ruins of the ancient city of Nineveh, and it's known as the Taylor Prism because it was named after a man who owned the thing for a bit. And it's really, really important because it provides us with outside verification for a story you find in the Old Testament. The story where the Assyrian king Sennacherib lays siege to the city of Jerusalem during the time of Hezekiah. And you'll find the Bible's version of that story in 2 Kings chapter 18. So maybe let's start with the Bible's version of what happened so you can see what I'm driving at. Here's what it says. "In the 14th year of King Hezekiah, Sennacherib, king of Assyria, came up against all the fortified cities of Judah and took them. And Hezekiah, king of Judah, sent to the king of Assyria at Lachish, saying, 'I have done wrong, withdraw from me. Whatever you impose on me, I will bear.' And the king of Assyria required of Hezekiah, king of Judah, 300 talents of silver and 30 talents of gold. And Hezekiah gave him all the silver that was found in the house of the Lord and in the treasuries of the king's house. At that time, Hezekiah stripped the gold from the doors of the temple of the Lord and from the doorpost that Hezekiah, king of Judah, had overlaid and gave it to the king of Assyria." This is a story about desperate times and desperate measures. Under any other circumstance, it's highly unlikely that a king of Judah would be willing to desecrate the temple to appease a foreign invader. And if this wasn't true, it's highly unlikely that any Jew would make this up about one of their very best kings. Sennacherib was a particularly cruel man, and he was willing to starve the citizens of Jerusalem to death. He'd just been dealing with a rebellion in the city of Babylon, which at that time was under his control. But while he was over there sorting that out, the Philistines decided that maybe they could stage a revolt of their own. I mean, Sennacherib was really busy in Babylon, right? So he couldn't come and stop them. The Philistines suddenly deposed their own king in the city of Ekron, a guy named Paddy, who was just a puppet for the Assyrians. But they were too afraid to keep him in town because, well, that might bring the Assyrian armies right to their doorstep. So what did they do? They shipped him to the city of Jerusalem because Hezekiah had already stopped paying tribute to the Assyrians, and he was known as the leader of the anti-Assyrian movement. What better place to send their prisoner? And of course, when Sennacherib found out about this, it made him really, really mad. So he traveled to Jerusalem and laid siege to the holy city. And that's where you get the famous story from 2 Kings chapter 18. And of course, all sorts of scholars over the years have questioned the story because it ends with this divine miracle. 185,000 Assyrian troops were suddenly eliminated by the angel of the Lord in the middle of the night. The skeptic said, oh, that's wishful thinking. That never happened. But then, in 1830, as archaeologists were digging through the ancient city of Nineveh, they found this six-sided stone that had Sennacherib's version of the same story. And that version reads like this. And I'm going to abbreviate it just a little bit, or we'll be here all day. It says, "As for Hezekiah, the Jew, who did not submit to my yoke, himself like a caged bird I shut up in Jerusalem, his royal city. I added to the former tribute and laid upon him the giving up of their land as well as imposts, gifts from my majesty. In addition to the 30 talents of gold and 800 talents of silver, there were gems, cosmetics, jewels, large sandu stones, couches of ivory, house chairs of ivory, elephant hide ivory, all kinds of valuable treasures, as well as his daughters, his harem, his male and female musicians, which he had them bring after me to Nineveh, my royal city." Now, it's exactly the same story with only some minor variations. The Bible says the payment was 300 talents of silver and 30 talents of gold, and Sennacherib's account inflates that number to 800 talents of silver. But before anybody jumps to the conclusion that it's the Bible that must be wrong, I'd have to ask the question, why? Why would we assume that the Jews got it wrong, but Sennacherib got it right? Isn't it possible that the most powerful, the most boastful king in the region would be prone to, well, a little exaggeration? Yeah, of course he would. And there's no reason to assume that the Bible's the one that got this story wrong, because these are the only two sources we've got, and the historical record universally remembers that Sennacherib was arrogant and widely hated. Everybody knew that Sennacherib was an awful person. And here's the part of the story that gets my attention. That Taylor Prism makes no mention of the way Sennacherib was defeated at the siege of Jerusalem. The Bible says, "The angel of the Lord went out and struck down 185,000 in the camp of the Assyrians." But the Taylor Prism says absolutely nothing. Now, fortunately, there are other sources that tell us something awful happened to the Assyrians that night, including an account from the writings of Herodotus, who tells us that something very strange happened when Sennacherib was campaigning in the region. But I see that we're up against the clock, so I'll tell you what he said right after this.
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1: The Bible says that the angel of the Lord went into the camp of the Assyrians when Sennacherib was laying siege to Jerusalem and destroyed 185,000 soldiers. And wouldn't you know it, Herodotus tells us something similar, although he apparently confuses the story with the campaign against Egypt. An understandable mistake, because after all, he's writing hundreds of years after the fact, and he doesn't exactly have access to the histories we've uncovered since his time. But just listen to what he says. He writes, "The enemy approached, but then at night there came a great swarm of field mice which gnawed through the quivers of the invaders and their bows, and the handles of their shields, so that in the morning they found themselves quite defenseless. They fled and were cut down in great numbers." So, he's attributing the miracle to field mice, which seems somewhat improbable, and he says that they were rendered completely defenseless, so they became easy pickings. But 185,000 dead? Because of broken bowstrings and gnawed up handles that rendered their shields useless? I think in this case, the Bible offers us a much more likely scenario. It was an act of God. So, again, as Nelson Gluick pointed out, the spade of the archaeologist has never falsified a story from the Bible. In fact, the opposite has happened. Archaeological finds have verified the Bible and occasionally even silenced the skeptics. So, this idea that the Bible is full of historical inaccuracies, it's just not true. What we found is an awful lot of corroboration from outside sources, significant evidence to suggest that the Bible really is telling the truth. In fact, the more you study the content of the Bible, the more you begin to realize that it has all the hallmarks of being true. You might still choose to believe that the people who composed this book together to write national propaganda. But as you make your way through the various books of the Bible, you find all these little details that suggest exactly the opposite. Back in the 19th century, a scholar by the name of J.J. Blunt took it upon himself to catalog a bunch of what he called undesigned coincidences, details that just happened to be in the text and weren't deliberately designed to prove anything, and yet somehow still corroborate the truth of the story. So, for example, he noticed something peculiar in Matthew's story about the trial of Christ before Caiaphas and the council. Here's what Matthew says. Then they spit in his face and struck him, and some slapped him, saying, "Prophesy to us, you Christ, who is it that struck you?" Now, this seems like a very strange challenge. They're slapping Jesus across the face and making fun of his claim to be the Son of God. And after each person slaps him, they're telling him to prophesy and tell them who the assailant was. It's a strange request because it's not hard to see who's slapping your face. But it turns out that Matthew didn't give us one tiny detail that Luke did when he told his story. Here's the way he records it in Luke chapter 22. He writes, "Now the men who were holding Jesus in custody were mocking him as they beat him. They also blindfolded him and kept asking him, 'Prophesy, who is it that struck you?'" Now, you'd think that if Matthew was just making this story up, he'd bother to tell us that Jesus was blindfolded. Because if there's one thing good writers love, it's making their stories consistent. Being blindfolded would be a really important part of the story if it was fiction. But if it really happened, and it's not a manufactured tale, then suddenly this falls right in line. Matthew's giving us an actual memory of what happened, and he forgets to mention the blindfold. And it's only when you compare his story with Luke that the whole thing suddenly makes sense. You've got one author inadvertently filling in details that another author left out. And when you find that happening over and over and over and over and over, as J.J. Blunt noticed, well, it's got all the earmarks of authenticity. It doesn't look like collusion. So this idea that the Bible is somehow wildly inaccurate, well, the internal evidence actually suggests the opposite. It appears to be the recollections of real events recorded by real people. And I know that today it's become popular in some circles to say that Jesus never existed at all, that his character and the stories in the Bible are absolute fiction. But honestly, that appears to be wishful thinking on the part of people who find it easier to ignore Jesus than to wrestle with who or what he claimed to be. The truth is, there are no serious historical scholars today who find any reason to doubt that Jesus was a real historical person. They might reject his claim to deity. They might reject the idea that he was God in human flesh, but they know for sure that he was absolutely real. And before you're tempted to join the chorus of people who say the Bible is fiction or that it's incredibly inaccurate or full of theological contradictions, maybe, just read it. Because once you set aside the stuff the skeptics have been telling you, I'm guessing you might be surprised at what you find. It might just be the case that their criticisms are driven by a desire to eliminate the claims that God would have on us if this story proved to be true. I'll be right back after this.
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2: 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It's Authentic with Sean Boonstra and the Voice of Prophecy.
1: One of the claims this unlike skeptic was making during her rant against the Christian faith was the idea that the Bible is somehow theologically inconsistent. Now, on one hand, I'd have to admit, I can see how somebody might have come to that conclusion when they watch some of the disagreements that Christians have with each other. And some of them might point to the fact that we have thousands of Christian denominations who all think they're right. Is the way that Christians tend to agree on the essentials, the basics. When it comes to the big stuff, you'll find a lot more agreement than disagreement. Things like the deity of Christ, the sufficiency of the atonement, the importance of discipleship, and the need to surrender your pride and repent of your sins. There may be a lot of Christian denominations, but when you get these people together, the way I've done all over the world, it's remarkable how much agreement you find when they just open a Bible and study it together. Yeah, there's room for some disagreement on the small stuff, and there are times when the Bible doesn't give us all the details we want, so sometimes we start to invent our own theories of how things work, and that leads to a lot of unnecessary debate. So I'll give this skeptic points on this, because a lot of the image that Christians have been branded with right now, well, it's our own fault. Now, if we had time today, I could show you how the Bible actually anticipated the fragmentation of the church and how it reveals that God actually plans to reverse that. Some people say that the divisions in Christianity are proof that somehow the Bible got things wrong. But when they read it, they'll see that our current mess was actually predicted in the Bible. You know, if the Bible is just a work of propaganda, it's a bad one. In the Old Testament, God points out the sins of his own people, and he calls them spiritual prostitutes, people who sold themselves to a bunch of violent and sadistic pagan deities. Then in the New Testament, the Bible predicts that the Christian church was going to do exactly the same thing. I mean, just consider the language you find in Revelation 17 and compare that with Ezekiel 16, and I think you'll see what I mean. As I've often told people, the biggest problem described in the Bible isn't the outsiders, but the insiders. The people who actually claim to be members of God's church. And that's the point the skeptics usually miss. They assume that the Bible speaks really well of religious people, and then they present the behavior of supposed Christians as proof that the Bible must somehow be wrong. So you can imagine their surprise when they read the whole thing and discover the Bible actually predicted bad behavior from Christians and condemns it. And I think I'll pick that up again another day, because we have some more claims against our faith to talk about. But for now, let me just say this. You can't really say the Bible is historically and theologically inaccurate if you've never read it. Scripture, Jesus said in John chapter 10, cannot be broken. And over the years, I've discovered Jesus was absolutely right. But you know, you're never going to know that unless you actually study it. And if you want, just head on over to BibleStudies.com and have a look at some of the free resources provided by the Voice of Prophecy. Take a look at the Discover Bible Guides, because that's a series of studies that will actually take you all the way through all the major themes of the Bible in an easy way. Thanks for joining me today. I'm Sean Boonstra, and this has been Authentic.
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0: This is Inside Steps to Christ, an in-depth study of the book Steps to Christ, written by Ellen White. Our host takes us through this book with each program focusing on one chapter. You'll be amazed as you gain an even greater understanding of God's character and His plan for our salvation. And now, here's Pastor Damon Sneed.
1: Good day, my friends, and welcome to another edition of Inside Steps to Christ. We're going to be talking about chapter 3. Its title is called Repentance. But I first want to begin with a story that illustrates how it's easy to miss the actual next step. The actual next step in Steps to Christ is not repentance. And that's a shocker to most because that's the title of the chapter. But I'm going to show you something that I came across that helped me understand that there are various steps within this chapter. One day I was studying with a couple of young ladies that had come into my office and they wanted to go through this study called Steps to Christ that had just started putting together back then. And in those days, I went, you know, God's love, chapter 1, chapter 2, the sinner's need, and then I went straight into talking about repentance. So I gave them their assignment for the following week and I said, go through chapter 3. And highlight the one thing about repentance that means the most to you, something that stood out. And so I know where I'm going with it. And they came into the office the next week after they had gotten their lesson done. And we sat down, we began to talk. And I asked them, I said, well, what did you think about the chapter 3, Steps to Christ on Repentance? And the girls kind of shrugged their shoulders at me, wrinkled their noses a bit and said, well, we heard what she was saying in there, but we don't really feel this godly sorrow stuff. We don't feel really any desire to repent according to the chapter. They understood that repentance is asking God to forgive you of your sins, but where the chapter's going is really deep. It's a kind of a repentance that is deeper than just God forgive me for my sins. It's talking about a godly sorrow, weeping, lamenting. And as I was trying to pull this out of them, they were not responding very well. And I said, well, so do you feel the need to repent in any kind of way? And they said, well, not really. And I said, well, what in the world do I do with that? What happens when you're studying with someone and they feel like they don't have a need to repent? I was appalled at the suggestion that they didn't understand that you have to repent. So I went back over those important sections and they replied, well, what happens if we don't feel the need to repent? And I said, well, you can't be saved without repentance. And I kind of muddled through the lesson and I gave them some kind of off the hip saying, well, you just tell God you're sorry anyway. And without realizing it, I was leading them into a fake kind of repentance, the kind of repentance that ain't worth a dime, the kind of repentance that I had most of my life, and really what the church is plagued by. I knew that I was missing something in this chapter. It really couldn't be just that simple. Well, if you feel repentance, repent, and if you don't, we'll just keep on hoping that you do one day. So I went back and I began reading this chapter with a fine-tooth comb and really poring through the ideas of it, and there it was. I found this golden statement that I had missed. Something that if you don't understand, you will never come to the kind of repentance that chapter 3 is about. And I began to read it and I said, Lord, this is a wonderful thought. And so we're going to read now in chapter 3, we're going to read paragraph 8 and part of paragraph 9, and here is this wonderful statement. Just here is a point on which many err, and hence they fail of receiving the help that Christ desires to give them. They think that they cannot come to Christ unless they first repent, and that repentance prepares for the forgiveness of their sins. It is true that repentance does precede the forgiveness of sins, for it is only the broken and contrite heart that will feel the need of a Savior. But must the sinner wait till he has repented before he can come to Jesus? Is repentance to be made an obstacle between the sinner and the Savior? The Bible does not teach that the sinner must repent before he can heed the invitation of Christ, come unto me, all ye that labor and are heavy laden, and I will give you rest. Matthew 11, verse 28. It is the virtue that goes forth from Christ that leads to genuine repentance. We are going to have a great time unpacking this, I promise you. So this chapter is all about true repentance that leads to salvation. And before you can experience that kind of repentance, one must first come to Christ. This is what those young ladies were so excited to hear. Repentance will come only after you come to Christ. And that is why they were not having a repentant experience, because they had never truly came to Him. And you will see, once you understand this, what it means to come to Christ. And when you do come to Christ, repentance always quickly follows. The chapter repeats this word 6 times, found in this way. Jesus has said, "If I be lifted up from the earth, will draw all men unto me." Here's another quote. "It is true that men sometimes become ashamed of their sinful ways and give up some of their evil habits before they are conscious that they are being drawn to Christ. It is the power of Christ that is drawing them. And as Christ draws them to look upon His cross, the sinner may resist this love, may refuse to be drawn to Christ. But if he does not resist, he will be drawn to Jesus." This word is used often throughout this chapter. This being drawn to Jesus is the idea of what it means to come to Christ. Before a person can ever accept the grace of God through the Holy Spirit, they have to be drawn to Christ. This is the invitation to come unto me. This is how Jesus is still walking the earth and giving the invitation as he did 2,000 years ago. His Holy Spirit is drawing men. This is what these two young ladies needed to understand, that they had to first really come to Christ. So what does it mean to come to Christ? That's the natural next question. Well, Matthew, the 11th chapter, explains it quite well. In verse 28, it's that famous dictum, "Come unto me." But it is the following verse that really explains what that means. In Matthew 11, verse 29, "Take my yoke upon you and learn from me, for I am gentle and lowly in heart, and you will find rest for your souls." The yoke was a farming tool that linked up a young, inexperienced bull to an older bull so that they would pull together. The young bull would learn by pulling beside the older bull. So a rabbi would refer to his teachings as a yoke. The disciple would take his yoke and learn to do everything just like the rabbi did. The meaning of Jesus is clear in what it means to come to Christ. He's saying, "I need you to make a decision to follow me, to come after me, to let me teach you the things that I need to show you." This goes back to chapter 2, the sinner's need. It is effectively allowing God to come into my life, to show me what he needs me to see, to learn the things that he needs me to learn, to be filled with the Holy Spirit the way that I need to be filled with it. And in this way, when I come to Christ, then this process of transformation, this process of being saved, this process of repentance can take place. So when we feel the drawing of Christ by the Holy Spirit to come unto me, it really is nothing more than accepting his teachings, his meanings, the plan of salvation, the cross, his righteousness, repentance, the Holy Spirit's work, obedience, becoming like him, forsaking the world, baptism, on and on we can go. She says it this way in the 5th paragraph. "When the heart yields to the influence of the Spirit of God, the conscience will be quickened." So when I feel drawn, that is the invitation to come. But then I must yield to Christ. And surely that will mean that I am accepting that my life will become radically different. And this is the great danger that so many are in. She says in paragraph 25, "Here is where thousands upon thousands have erred to their eternal loss. I will not here dwell upon the shortness and uncertainty of life. But there is a terrible danger, a danger not sufficiently understood, in delaying to yield to the pleading voice of God's Holy Spirit, in choosing to live in sin, for such this delay really is. Sin, however small it may be esteemed, can be indulged in only at the peril of infinite loss. What we do not overcome will overcome us and work out our destruction. To yield to the invitation to follow me is the beginning of eternal life, or to choose not to yield to that drawing, to that invitation to come to Christ, is the road to eternal destruction. Now, once we yield and accept the invitation to come to Christ, knowing that He is our rabbi, and we are going to begin learning from Him, what should happen next? Here is another one of those statements that just go right over our head. But here we want to pause again and dwell a bit. Paragraph 9. The Bible does not teach that the sinner must repent, before he can heed the invitation of Christ, "Come unto me, all ye that labor and are heavy laden, and I will give you rest." Matthew 11:28. Now here's the statement. It is the virtue that goes forth from Christ that leads to genuine repentance. What is virtue? I used to think that virtue just simply meant, okay, once I come to Christ, once I'm accepting what that means, allowing him into my life, he's going to be the rabbi, I'm going to be the disciple, he's the master, I'm going to learn, I'm going to be taught, I'm going to allow him to show me my sinner's need, then his power just comes into me, and that leads me to true repentance, which is what our chapter is about. But what does the word virtue actually mean? The word virtue can be defined this way: behavior showing high moral standards. His virtue, therefore, is his righteous life. Through the ministration of the Holy Spirit comes into my mind. God takes the life of Christ and through the Holy Spirit shines it into my mind so that I can understand what righteousness is. Of course, this is where the Bible comes in. We study his life through scriptures. We listen to a preacher or maybe a spiritual song or maybe through quiet meditation. We are beginning to think about Christ and his righteous life. His virtue, therefore, is then shed into my mind. And now something can truly begin to happen, as we'll see in a moment. This is where real repentance begins to be generated. But it only happens after we make that step to come unto him, accept all of the conditions that that means. And then God says, okay, now I'm going to lead you into a true kind of repentance. When his virtue enters the heart and mind of man, she makes another interesting observation. She says this: we can no more repent without the Spirit of Christ to awaken the conscience than we can be pardoned without Christ. Christ is the source of every right impulse. He is the only one that can implant in the heart enmity against sin. The righteousness of Christ, his perfectly lived life, his virtue comes into the mind, and the conscience is awakened. She also brings us back to the Garden of Eden. This is how God would plant enmity in our hearts against sin. This is not only the mechanism whereby I repent, but it is also how God takes away my desire to sin. I hope this begins to dawn on you as it did me, what she's saying. This is huge. This is theologically massive. If we are looking to be righteous by faith, we can never be righteous by faith until we see what righteousness is, not just a theological term defined by doing Christ or perfect obedience to the law, but actually the life of Christ lived out in front of us through scriptures. The Holy Spirit illuminating that into my mind is what awakens my conscience. And now everything begins to take place after that. She couldn't be more clear in the next thought. Paragraph 17. One ray of the glory of God, one gleam of the purity of Christ, penetrating the soul, makes every spot of defilement painfully distinct, and lays bare the deformity and defects of the human character. It makes apparent the unhallowed desires, the infidelity of the heart, the impurity of the lips, the sinner's acts of disloyalty in making void the law of God, are exposed to his sight, and his spirit is stricken and afflicted under the searching influence of the Spirit of God. He loathes himself as he views the pure, spotless character of Christ. I think that's right here where I will focus on for just a second. As he views the pure, spotless character of Christ. This is something only the Holy Spirit can do, as it illuminates our mind because we have given him permission by coming to Christ to do this very thing. And as he illuminates our mind with the character of Christ, then we begin to see the unhallowed desires, the infidelity of the heart, the impurity of the lips, our sinner's acts in making void the law of God, or whatever our sin is, or whatever the things that we're not doing that we should be doing for God. Whatever those things are, as we view the character of Christ, as the Holy Spirit makes that connection in our mind, then we begin to see

are, we shall discern the selfishness of motive, the enmity against God that has defiled every act of life. Then we shall know that our own righteousness is indeed as filthy rags. This harkens all the way back to chapter 2. It's why these chapters continue to work within each other, because this is where God's trying to get us. But what we couldn't say in chapter 2, because it wouldn't be revealed till chapter 3, is this, that it is through an understanding of his righteous life, not just the ideas of righteousness by faith that we talk about in theological circles, but as we literally are revised in our minds the way that we thought of Christ through the Holy Spirit, that revision now is a fuller understanding of who he is and how his life affects me. As I see my life, then not only do I realize I need a righteousness outside of myself, but now I see what I'm supposed to be living up to. Now I see what the Holy Spirit needs to do within my own self. This is the experience of righteousness by faith. It is not about our obedience. That will come in later chapters. But when it comes to being righteous by faith, we must first reject my righteousness. And when I reject my righteousness, now I can understand the whole of what Romans chapter 1 through 5 is trying to tell me, that God has already provided a righteousness for me. It is the righteousness of Christ. But we will never accept it, want it, or cry out for it until we first make that step, till we come to him, until we have his virtue imparted into my mind, until the one ray of the glory of Christ enters my heart, until the conscience is awakened. Now we are beginning to understand how powerful this little book is. You see, we fail to see that in the flesh. The carnal nature cannot see the righteousness of Christ. Yeah, I get it. He was born the Son of God. He died on the cross. He loved me. He performed miracles. But that does not penetrate the heart. Only the illumination of the Holy Spirit can take the virtue of Christ, which again is his righteousness, and cause me to really see righteousness in such a way that I become painfully aware of every spot of my own defilement. And when I see his righteousness in the Spirit's light, I will then begin to cry out like Jacob did and grasp hold of his garment. And only this way will I ever be righteous by faith. The first time I read Desire of Ages after this is when I really had a conversion experience. When I first began to understand that, and I started going through the chapters of Desire of Ages all over again, I cannot tell you how many times I wept and paused at each chapter, because now I was showing me something that I didn't see before. Now that I had come to him, now that I had given him permission to lead me to a true repentance, brother, sister, I was now having it, because the Holy Spirit now was working in my mind, showing me the life of Christ, pointing out my own sin, but giving me that gracious heart towards God, because I knew that I was saved by his righteous life. Too many of us are righteous by presumption. We must become righteous by a faith experience, and that experience is a real God-given and God-driven repentance. Then we will weep between the porch and the altar. This is what I call the Christian blind spot. We understand the mechanics. We can define the terms. But we have not had that experience that leads to true repentance. So, okay, I got it. It's making sense, I hope. Well, then how do I know if my repentance has been genuine? Is there anything to measure my own up against? We are not left in the dark about this. In fact, in paragraph 6, she says this: the prayer of David after his fall illustrates the nature of true sorrow for sin. His repentance was sincere and deep. There was no effort to palliate his guilt, no desire to escape the judgment threatened, inspired his prayer. David saw the enormity of his transgression. He saw the defilement of his soul. He loathed his sin. It was not for pardon only that he prayed, but for the purity of heart. He longed for the joy of holiness, to be restored to harmony and communion with God. This was the language of his soul. Blessed is he whose transgression is forgiven, whose sin is covered. Blessed is the man unto whom the Lord imputeth not iniquity, and in whose spirit there is no guile. Have mercy upon me, O God, according to thy loving kindness, according unto the multitude of thy tender mercies. Blot out my transgressions, for I acknowledge my transgressions, and my sin is ever before me.

0: Purge me with hyssop, and I shall be clean. 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Create in me a clean heart, O God, and renew a right spirit within me. Cast me not away from thy presence, and take not thy Holy Spirit from me. Restore unto me the joy of thy salvation, and uphold me with thy free spirit. Deliver me from blood guiltiness, O God, thou God of my salvation, and my tongue shall sing aloud of thy righteousness. Do you see, real repentance causes you to seek his righteousness. It causes you not to want to sin again. It causes us to want to be clean and to stay clean. This was the language and song of David's heart. Now, the repetitive punchline. She says this over and over, but here is one of the finest places it's stated. She says, a repentance such as this is beyond the reach of our own power to accomplish. It is obtained only from Christ, who ascended up on high and has given gifts unto men. It is only by receiving that virtue, but now you know what virtue means. It's the righteous life of Christ illuminated into our mind. And the Spirit then makes us aware. He opens our eyes that we can see the enormity of our own sin and the beauty of his sinlessness. And in this way, we not only receive it by faith, but then we desire for it to become my righteousness also. This is the eye salve that the Laodicean church needs. This is why this is such an incredibly important topic to understand, because repentance is the condition to being justified by faith, for without it, none of us will see God. But real repentance is what God's after, not the fake and phony repentance, not the rehearsed repentance, not the repentance that's just only saying, oh Lord, forgive me of my sins. Real repentance is what sins? Real repentance is getting deep down truly into the soul. And when we have that kind of repentance, then we cry out for a real righteousness, and then we accept the working of the Holy Spirit in my life in true ways. Not that fake kind of repentance that we are warned about in this chapter. A repentance when we get caught, or a repentance that we are mad about the consequences, or worse, the kind of repentance that we often hear at church, just simply, Lord, today, bless me, keep me, forgive me of my sins, just in some general casual attitude. Real repentance is becoming aware of what God is trying to do in my life, in a way that we see the damage we have done. We see how we have wounded our God and others. We are wounding even our own hearts. Real repentance that justifies me by faith is an experience of us, Jesus, and the Holy Spirit. The condition is the experience. And I find that that's most likely what we're lacking in our religious experience. We're lacking that true working of the Holy Spirit to do something within me, to help me to see what I cannot see myself. The chapter begins to wind up with a warning to those that think that we can bypass repentance or only repent partially and leave some things in the secret of our hearts. We are left with this grave warning as to why we must let the Spirit of God bring us to the very depths of every sin that we have, of every unchristlikeness we have. She says this, even one wrong trait of character, one sinful desire persistently cherished will eventually neutralize all the power of the gospel. Every sinful indulgence strengthens the soul's aversion to God. That is something to ponder. So what are we admonished to do? We're admonished to take a cue from David and pray to God as he did after his penitential psalm was written, when he ran out and wrote Psalm 139, verse 23 and 24, when he said this. He said, search me, O God, and know my heart. Try me and know my thoughts, and see if there be any wicked way in me, and lead me in the way everlasting. This is just another way of saying, Lord, I am coming to you again today. This is just another way of yielding to the call in your life to be drawn to Christ. It is your way of coming back to him and saying, Lord, I'm back in. I'm coming to you now. Illuminate my mind. Let me have that virtue that comes from Christ, that opens my mind, that helps me to see the way in life that I'm supposed to be walking, the things that you want me to do, the places that you want me to go, the sins that you want me to let go of. This is the great work of repentance in our life. This part of the gospel can be a bit painful, I get it. And some are tempted to despair, but do not fear, for Christ came to save sinners. It's one of the great mantras in this chapter. Remember what the angel said to the church of the Laodiceans, as many as I love, I chasten and I rebuke. Repentance, the real kind, is a chastening and a rebuke, but it comes from the heart of the Father and of the Son who loves us and gave his life for us that we might be saved. So until next time, my friends, we pray that you are richly blessed from this, and we appreciate you tuning in, and we ask for the blessing and the presence of God to be in your life today as you consider this kind of repentance that can come only from God.
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3: The veil or curtain separating the holy and the most holy place in the Old Testament sanctuary has great significance because it was this veil that was torn in two at the very moment Jesus died on the cross. 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Matthew 27, verse 51, also in Mark 15, verse 38, and Luke 3, verse 45. This symbolized that Jesus' death ended the need for a Levitical priesthood to mediate between man and God.
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5: How do you do? When growing up, it's normal to think that the way your family behaves is how most other families behave. We might believe our family is typical, until we experience other families with more money, a later curfew, or less fighting. And if all you've known is abuse, you might even believe that it's normal, despite feelings of despair and worthlessness. The woman in our story was raised in such an environment, but she would learn her ultimate value because her heart and mind and life were unshackled

0: downstairs to get water.
1: Okay.
0: And Dad's holding.
1: Dad's holding what?
0: He's holding up a knife to Mommy's neck.
1: What?
0: Mommy said to go back upstairs.
1: Should we go down and save her?
0: She said we had to stay up here.
1: Why would Daddy want to hurt Mommy?
0: I don't know.
1: Are you sure he was doing that?
0: Yes, I promise.
1: Triple cross your heart?
0: Stick a needle in my eye and a
2: boom, boom, super sister secret.
1: You can sleep here.
0: Okay.
3: 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While the city of Chicago still faces issues of crippling debt, violence, and unrest, it's also home to Pacific Garden Mission. We are the oldest continuously operating rescue mission in the country. We have been in the city since 1877 to serve the under-resourced in our community. And every day, hundreds of men, women, and children of all ages and backgrounds seek help. We are grateful for friends like you who send financial gifts to keep the doors open. Through your gifts, God provides nourishing meals, fresh clothing, and a safe place to sleep for those in desperate need. Above all else, He provides the love that can set us free, which is what this program celebrates. 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
4: My mom didn't know she was carrying twins. It wasn't until she labored that my sister came out from hiding behind me, where she had remained during all my mother's ultrasounds. We were brought home to our government-funded house in Connecticut, where we met my three older brothers and my alcoholic father. Perhaps my sister was hiding because she knew the world outside the womb would not be kind.
5: Okay, Abby, you're good. Ellie, come here.
0: Where are we going?
1: Is that policeman taking us?
5: No, they're not taking you. They're taking Daddy.
0: What?
5: It's good. It's to keep him safe, but I need you girls to go now. Go to Mrs. Filkins down the street, please.
1: I want to say goodbye to Daddy.
5: No, girls, you can't. I need you to run right now. It's not safe here.
0: Abby, come on!
6: Stay away from me! Nancy, what's this about? Did you call the cops on me?
1: Daddy?
6: Move.
5: Girls, go outside.
0: Abby!
6: You tell me why you think calling the cops was a good idea.
5: Dan, I don't know what to do.
6: Oh, yeah? Well, what are you going to do now? We don't have the money to bail me out of jail. You like eating food? You like drinking out of this coffee pot, do you?
5: Dan!
3: The woman in our story was not given the love she needed as a child. This is the story of her road to discovering her true worth and value. The story of a woman we're calling Ellie McBride. Right now on Unshackled.
4: And that was the night Abby almost got hit in the head by a flying glass coffee pot. Seriously. He threw it off the balcony while my sister and I were on our way to Mrs. Filkins. My dad was arrested that night. We moved away and Mom moved on. Our new house was red, which I liked. Mom's new boyfriend was Harvey, who we didn't like. Harvey came from a military background, and we were his new soldiers.
7: Who was on dish duty tonight?
0: We were. Me and Abby.
7: Sit on the stairs while I inspect. What's this? This looks like a spot. Did you clean?
0: Yes.
1: For an hour.
7: Shh. No, you didn't. There is a spot right there. Do them over.
0: What?
7: Do them over.
1: We have homework.
0: I thought...
7: Are you crying, Ellie?
1: No.
0: Ellie, it's okay. Stop.
7: Come down here. What are you crying about?
0: I don't know. I just thought we did a good job and...
7: You know who cries? Babies.
0: I'm not a baby.
7: Well, you're sure acting like one. Abby, grab a pacifier out of the drawer.
0: What?
7: Do what I said. Abby's going to do the dishes. Now, what you're going to do, Ellie? You're going to pop this baby pacifier in your little baby mouth and go outside and show everyone what a little baby you are.
4: And I did. I sat in our front lawn, a 12-year-old with a pacifier in her mouth, while neighbors walked by and shook their heads or laughed at me. I was so ashamed. This kind of abuse was regular with Harvey. One time, Abby didn't clean out the cat litter to his liking, and he made her take a bath in cat feces. I wished so badly I could live with my real dad, but his alcoholism made it impossible for him to keep a job or home. At one point, he lived in a school bus in a junkyard.
6: Hey, my girl! Come on up!
0: Hi, Dad! Where do
6: Yeah, here. Let me give you a hand. Hey, you step on that wheel hub and put your left foot on...
0: Here.
6: That's it.
0: Cool.
6: Not really.
0: Yeah. Well...
6: How's the cat?
0: She's good. Thanks again. That was a really nice present.
6: I got another one for you.
0: Dad.
6: Look out that window.
0: I see trash and a broken clock and...
6: See the bike?
0: A bike?
6: There's one for Abby, too.
0: Dad, you don't have the money to...
6: I decide what I do with my money.
0: Well, thank you. That's so... I love it so much.
6: I just want you to know, Ellie. I want to take care of you so badly, and I know I ain't in a position to, but... I love you so much. I know I'm not here for you all the time, but that doesn't mean I don't think about you every day and how I can be better for you.
0: Thanks, Dad.
6: I love you. You hear that? I love who you are.
0: Really?
6: Yes! I wish I could just... Want to make some special fries?
0: Yeah, do you?
6: I got a little electric stove. Come here, let me show you.
0: Can I try my bike real quick?
6: Yeah. What are you waiting for? You even like it?
0: I love it!
4: I believed that my dad loved me, and it meant the world to me. There was another family member who was kind to me. My mom's stepdad, Uncle Pete. He was more like a grandpa to me. And he was the first one in my family to say anything about God.
8: There's my favorite set of twins.
9: Hi, Uncle P.
0: Hi, we missed you.
8: Well, now we missed you too. But it's too cold for us here, except for summers. I told you I freeze like a lake. But now, wait a second. Last time I saw you, Ellie, you had two ears.
0: I still do. I still have.
8: If you have two ears, then what in tarnation am I holding in my hand?
9: I've seen that one before.
0: I haven't. That looks like an ear.
9: It's just his finger. What's for dinner?
8: We've been cooking all day. A delicious feast of dog tongue and mosquitoes.
9: Uncle Pete!
8: Chicken.
9: Yes! Grandma, can I have a little bite now?
8: So, you've been going to church since we've been in Florida?
0: Not really. Mom doesn't like going all that much.
8: Why is that?
0: I think she don't fit in.
8: She thinks she don't fit in.
0: Maybe.
8: Ellie, you just know, whether you go to church or not, that Jesus loves you more than you know. You hear me? Don't you ever forget that.
0: All right.
8: He changed my life when I got saved. You know what that means? Saved?
0: Yeah.
8: Well, we'll take you to church with us this summer. That'll be nice.
4: I had no idea what saved meant, but everyone else seemed to. I was always the quiet one, but I observed a great deal while not talking. I saw people I wanted to be like and people I didn't. I didn't know what part God could play in my life, but I wanted to. I just didn't want to look foolish for not getting it. I looked foolish enough at school. Harvey dressed us in hideous dresses, made us shave our heads, and only let us shower once a week. He told me I would never be good at anything, but I joined the cross-country team anyway.
10: Did Ellie win again?
9: Of course.
10: How does she do it?
9: I don't know, but I
0: Did sure... Coach say we're doing another one, or is that it?
10: That's it.
9: Ellie, question. Do you think having short hair makes you faster?
0: Oh, I don't... No, probably not.
9: Well, then what is your secret?
0: I don't know. I love to run.
9: I wish I felt that way. Why am I even on this team?
10: Maybe you should try it for the school play instead. They don't care if you're a horrible athlete.
9: Hey, hey, hey!
0: I'll see you guys tomorrow.
9: Stop being so good and making us look so bad!
4: I took 27th place in state out of 500 girls. My coach believed I could run in college, even get a scholarship, but she also saw the toll my home life was taking on me. It was around this time that my eating troubles began. Coach belonged to a church that served homeless meals every Friday, so she saw that my family qualified and ate there regularly. I chose to eat less and less. One night, I thought I was going to burst from the pressure of it all. I sat on the stairs for hours where Harvey made us sit every night while he watched. In sports, the
7: International Basketball League. You better be sitting up straight.
0: Yes, sir. I am.
4: I prayed a silent prayer. My first.
0: God, if you are real, please intervene on my life right now. Please, God. This man is making me hurt so bad, and I don't know how I can go through high school with him here. Please make him leave or help me leave. I need you to help me.
4: A few months later, God seemed to answer my prayer.
11: She saw you with her.
7: Oh, your mom can't hardly see. We all know that.
11: My mom can make out another woman who's not me.
7: I don't know why you're reacting like this.
11: All the more reason you need to leave.
7: Oh, you're gonna regret that.
11: Get out of my house!
4: Freedom. I thought life without Harvey would be incredible. No long dresses, no sitting on the stairs, no emotional abuse. How could I have known it would only get worse?
3: We'll continue with Ellie's story in just a moment. Here's the president of Pacific Garden Mission, Phil Kwiatkowski.
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4: Without Harvey around, our family was free to go our own ways. Now my mother was out at bars all night, my siblings started drinking and doing drugs, and while I tried smoking, I quit after a while. I did not want to be like the rest of my family. I stuck to my running. One day, I was at home by myself. Out of nowhere, I felt a strong urge to leave my house. Though I didn't understand it, I followed the impulse and walked outside. Just then, my sister came by on her bike.
9: Ellie, get back!
0: What?
9: The house is on fire!
0: No, it isn't. I was just watching TV. Chris is inside.
9: No, Chris is down the street. Look behind you!
0: Oh, no!
9: The roof is moving!
0: No!
9: Mom!
11: The neighbors called.
9: Mom, all my stuff!
11: What are we gonna do? What are we gonna do?
4: Oh. The Red Cross took care of us for a week. Then Mom said she couldn't take care of us and we had to find somewhere to go. My brother Chris stole drugs and was put in a group home. My sister found a friend to live with down the street. I didn't know where to turn. I was going to be taken by the state if I didn't figure something out. I went to a friend, Kelly, whom I barely knew, and asked if I could stay with her. She agreed.
10: I cleaned out the store for you.
4: Thank you.
10: And let's see. Oh, my mom said to ask if you had any allergies or dietary, anything weird?
4: Oh, no. But my mom will take care of that. She'll send me money to buy groceries.
10: My mom says your mom probably won't, because she doesn't care about you. I mean, obviously. Just 'cause, like, here you are, you know?
4: Somewhere deep down, I knew she was right. But I couldn't let myself go there. I had no place to carry that pain. My running career began to subside. I became depressed. Started smoking cigarettes. I missed my mom, crazy as she was. Eventually, she agreed to let me come live with her in Ellington, where she stayed with a guy she met from a bar. I had to change high schools right before my junior year. I hated leaving my sister. I didn't know anyone in Ellington, but the girl behind me in my new math class wouldn't leave me alone.
13: Did you do the homework?
4: Yeah.
13: Were we supposed to do the backside or no?
4: I think just the front.
13: Okay. How was your weekend?
4: Oh, it was fine.
13: How's your mom's eye? Wait, was it her eye or her thigh?
4: Her eye. She's got a tumor in it. It doesn't seem to be getting any better.
13: Oh, I'm sorry.
4: Thanks. Yeah, it stinks. I just know she doesn't have the money to take care of it, and anyway, whatever.
13: That must be scary. And hard for you, too.
4: Yeah.
13: Are you doing anything tonight?
4: Homework?
13: Want to go to my youth group with me?
4: What's that?
13: It's like church, but it's on the weekend, and it's just for students. So, good music and stuff.
4: Cool.
13: It's a really nice group of people. I think you might like it.
4: Yeah, I mean, yeah, I'd love to go. Thanks.
13: Awesome. We'll just go straight from school.
4: I started going to youth group with Lauren and spending the night at her house every week. I found a group of people who were excited to see me, who asked what was going on in my life and made me feel cared for. One night, Lauren's parents asked me to pray with them, and I did, just so that they would accept me. I knew I needed God, but I didn't understand, and I wasn't ready. We graduated and went on to
13: Pensacola Christian College. Here we are.
4: My mom spent most of my high school years out partying. I was scared to leave for Florida, but I didn't miss what I had left behind. Lauren and I drifted apart, but I ended up getting close with her roommate, Jasmine. In college, I started to spiral. My eating disorder was worse than ever, and it was killing me. It's open.
14: There you are.
4: Hey, Jasmine.
14: Hey, why weren't you in history?
4: It's a long story.
14: Well, I don't have anywhere to be, and I brought snacks.
4: Thanks.
14: Hey, don't make me eat these all myself.
4: I'm not super hungry, but thanks. I wasn't in class because I was at the hospital.
14: Oh, no. Why?
4: I'm getting these horrible headaches, like so bad I can barely see straight.
14: Oh, did they figure out why? Are you eating?
4: Not really.
14: Oh, Ellie.
4: I just, like, I don't even want to get out of bed. I'm also failing literally every class, so none of that can be helping. They diagnosed me as hypoglycemic, too.
14: Oh, Ellie, I am so sorry.
4: I don't know what to do, Jess. I don't know what to do. I remain so grateful for Jasmine's help through that time. She really listened to and encouraged me without trying to fix me. I spent lots of holidays with her family since I never wanted to go home to mine. I also benefited from the help of a Christian counselor. But after about 3 years, we weren't making any progress.
15: There you go.
0: Thank you.
15: How did it go with your eating plan this week?
0: Fine.
15: Really?
0: Yeah. Mostly.
15: At your weigh-in, the doctor told me you lost 10 more pounds.
0: Well...
15: Did you get through your finals?
0: I couldn't go.
15: What?
0: I knew I wasn't going to pass, and I...
15: Ellie!
0: I know,
15: you
0: I know,
15: really
0: I just...
15: won't pass if you don't even show up.
0: I know, I'm sorry. What is it? Dr. Mann?
15: I can't help you anymore.
0: What?
15: I've seen you every week for 3 years, and I don't know, Ellie. I just don't know what more I can possibly do.
0: Yes, you can help me. You've helped me so much.
15: I've given you all the tools I have to give, but at some point, your healing is in your hands, Ellie. Yours and God's. Let me read you something. This is from the book of James, chapter 4, verse 17. Therefore to him that knoweth to do good, and doeth it not, to him it is sin. Do you know what that means?
0: Why can't I do it then? What is wrong with me? I went to my room. I stayed there for a week. I was completely broken. I was doing wrong over and over and letting my past control my life. I knew I needed this Jesus I had heard about over the years. I knew now that I didn't want to just pray some prayer as a formality. I wanted and needed his power in my life. God, it's 2 a.m. I'm looking in the mirror and I can't believe. How did I ever get so small? I'm so sorry. I don't think this is what you wanted me to do with the body you gave me. I'm sorry for hurting myself. I want you to live in me, if that's something you can do. I want you to use me. Please, please forgive me. I'm ready to change with your help.
16: Have you tried this kind?
13: No.
16: Ready for this? Bacon, mac, and cheese.
13: What? On a chip?
16: I'm telling you, weird chips flavors are my specialty.
0: Not bad, actually.
16: I know, right?
0: Thanks for coming over.
16: Duh. I was so excited to hear your news.
0: Yeah, I feel really good. I mean, like, I'm still having a hard time eating these chips.
16: Yeah, that's not going to change overnight.
0: I still don't have the money to finish school. Or the grades to graduate.
16: Hey, one step at a time.
0: I actually booked a plane ticket to leave. But I was praying about it and I just felt like I shouldn't.
16: Look at you. That's amazing. You should pay attention to that.
0: I want to thank you, Jazz. And I also want to apologize. You've gone so above and beyond the call of a friend. You and Dr. Mann both. You've literally kept me alive. You didn't give up on me. And I'm so, so grateful. And sorry for putting you through that.
16: Please.
0: I've been a lot.
16: Hey, I mean, yeah, you did stress me out, but only because I love you so much.
0: I love you too, Chaz. So much.
4: I struggled with my eating disorder for a while, but over time it grew to have less and less hold on me. Eventually, I reconnected with a college friend, Timothy, who became my husband. I would never have been ready for love or marriage without the healing love of God. He even redeemed my relationship with my mom, who accepted Jesus into her life at our wedding ceremony. Now, Timothy and I serve the Lord together through the church and in our family.
17: Mommy?
13: Yes, sweetheart.
17: Will you do my hair?
13: You bet I will. Braids or pony?
17: Braids, please.
13: You got it. Did you finish all your eggs?
17: Yes.
13: You know why that's important?
17: So I grow into the strongest girl in the world.
13: That's right. Because who made you strong?
17: God. Don't pull.
13: Oh, sorry, love. God's also responsible for all this beautiful brown hair.
17: Yep. He made me just how he wanted me. Right, Mom?
13: Right, Hope.
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Well, thanks, Sasha. 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Call or write to say, thanks for Unshackled. This is program number 3552. Heard in the true story of Ellie McBride were Jennifer Dimmitt, Lisa Keefe, Amanda Marcheski, Vicky L. Garcia, Patrick Thompson, Cheryl Lynn Galemo, and Kim Rasmussen. Original music, Don Badorf. 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Recording engineer, David Pierczynski. Sound engineer, Kim Rasmussen. 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And I'm Timothy Gregory. 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
2: 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But here's the good news. Some of the best memories don't come from expensive outings. They come from creativity, time together, and just a little planning. 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Movie nights are a classic, but why not turn them into a theme night? 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Third, check your community calendar. 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Seven, organize a neighborhood game day. Remember playing kickball or capture the flag? Sometimes the simplest games are the most fun. Reach out to other parents in your neighborhood and set up a recurring game day or water balloon battle. You can rotate houses and share the fun at no cost. Number eight, create a summer bucket list. Get the kids involved and write down a list of free or simple things they want to do this summer. Things like building a fort, catching fireflies, or learning a new skill. Then check them off one by one. You'll build anticipation, stay organized, and of course make memories along the way. Number 9, explore local parks and trails. Nature is one of God's most accessible gifts. A walk through the woods, a bike ride, or a visit to a preserve can stir the soul and open the eyes to the beauty of God's creation. Psalm 19:1 says, "The heavens declare the glory of God, and so does every bird song and wildflower along the trail." And number 10, finally, serve together as a family. Whether it's volunteering at a food pantry, visiting a nursing home, or baking treats for neighbors, these acts of service teach kids the joy of giving. Jesus said in Acts 20:35, "It is more blessed to give than to receive." 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
5: My question is about taking Medicare supplements.
2: Okay.
5: 11 years ago, I got poisoned with pesticide and mold poisoning, and I'm chemically intolerant and environmentally intolerant, and there's no doctors that cover that. I have to go to South Carolina to a doctor, and insurance does not pay for that. I had insurance, and I was paying $395 a month, and it would not pay for one dime for treatment of that. And so I dropped it, and I've been just working two jobs to pay for everything, but I'm not saving any money. But the thing is, I'm 64, and they're going to be 65 next month, and they keep wanting me to sign up for Medicare. Well, you know, some people tell me, yes, you need to take the supplement because they'll charge you later. Well, if I'm not able to take it now, how am I going to be able to take it? Use it later. I mean, I don't really understand. There's nothing that they're going to pay for. All my medicine has to be compounded. Any kind of drug I get, I can't go to the hospital unless I call my doctor first over there at the environmental center and let them know. They told me, don't go unless you know you're dying. What has the hospital have?
2: I am so sorry.
5: So what do I do?
2: Sure. Well, you know, here's the thing. Medicare, even if it doesn't cover your doctors or medication, you should enroll in Medicare Part A at 65 if it's premium free. And most people qualify for premium-free Part A if you worked and paid Medicare taxes long enough. And that will cover things like hospital stays, skilled nursing facility care, some home health care. And so it acts as kind of a catastrophic protection if something serious happens. Now, Medicare Part B, which is the doctors, that's a separate decision. That's going to generally cover doctor visits, outpatient care, some medical services, but that has a monthly premium. And so that's where we have to determine, you know, if you have employer health coverage, which it sounds like you do not, then you can delay without penalty as long as the employer coverage is considered credible. But if you don't have that, then, you know, you would need to evaluate that. You know, beyond that, you would want to look at whether or not it makes sense to take a Medicare Advantage or a Medigap, because, you know, that may cover what you're describing here. So, you know, this is where the doctors and the medication issue matters most, because with Medigap alongside original Medicare, it's going to work with a very broad doctor access, no network restrictions, and your drug coverage is purchased separately through Part D. So for someone with very specific doctors or specialized medications, original Medicare plus a Medigap often provides more flexibility, and it may be kind of the, you know, the pieces and parts you need to at least offset some of the costs of your care, even though Medigap is more expensive than the Medicare Advantage, the supplements. Does that make sense, though?
5: Well, I've never heard of that. And I had been talking with a Dave Ramsey, supposed to be a Dave Ramsey affiliate, but and they were just saying, you know, no, you know, we don't see any way you can get any help, but you will get subpoenaed. I mean, fine if you don't have something better and you try to enlist in something later. Well, I don't think this is going away. I've never had one doctor tell me that, and they just say you can get better, but it's a lifestyle change and you have to be a hermit and live in the woods. I'll just tell you.
2: Yeah.
5: So I don't know. It's a nightmare, and it's, you know, I know eventually if I get 90 years old, I'll be going to South Carolina to visit my doctor every quarter.
2: Yes. Yes. Well, I certainly understand that. And I'm not saying this is a fix all, but I think it'd be worth looking at because, you know, the Medicare A and B provide the basic coverage. The Medigap does what it says. It fills the coverage gaps. And then the Part D is going to give you the prescription coverage. And, you know, it could be that, you know, these are that could be the foundation to the care that you need and offset at least some of your expenses. If you're not, you know, if workers' comp or disability benefits are not available to you, or even Medicare financial assistance, you know, and I guess in some cases, people exposed to, you know, pesticides through farming or chemical products, you know, have often sought legal remedies with settlements and so forth, depending on what chemical was involved, which could obviously help with some of this, the expense there. But I would probably get with an independent health insurance agent in your area. If you don't have one, you could reach out to a certified Kingdom advisor and ask for a referral. Just go to findacka.com and have them help you navigate the proper mix of coverage just based on your specific situation and medical condition. So, Flora, I'm sorry I didn't have a silver bullet answer here for you, but maybe these are a few things you can pursue. Thanks for calling today. Lord bless you. Let's go to Mississippi. Rick, go ahead.
6: Yes, thank you for taking my call. I was just curious about at what age you can draw Social Security and still make like what I'm making now.
2: Yeah. What is your age?
6: 62.
2: Okay. Yeah. So for someone who's 62 today, Rick, your full retirement age is about 67. Once you reach full retirement age, you can earn as much as you want. There is no earnings limit and no benefit reduction. Prior to that, if you were to take Social Security early, before full retirement age, which you can take it as early as 62, which you'd have about a 30% permanent reduction on that, but you would also have an earnings limit. such that when you earned above the limit, you would have a reduction of $1 for every $2 you go over the limit. And now that is temporary. The taking it early is the reduction is permanent, that 30% if you take it at 62. But the additional reduction as a result of you earning over the limit would ultimately be returned to you in the form of a higher check until you were paid back in full, starting at full retirement age. But if you don't ever want to have your check reduced and you're still working, and therefore there's no reason to kind of lock in that permanently reduced benefit by waiting till full retirement age, 67, you can earn as much as you want. There is no earnings test at that point.
6: But if I understand correctly, if I wait till age 70, then I draw the maximum.
2: That's right. Yeah, that's right. So every month you wait beyond your full retirement age, not only are you going to get your full benefit, but you're going to get a benefit that's higher by 1/12 of 8%, or about 8% a year. So if you were to wait until fully age 70, you know, you could get a check about 24% higher for the rest of your life than what your My Social Security benefit is currently projecting at full retirement age. Hope that helps. Thanks for your call. Folks, delighted to have you with us today. 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
2: 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All right, let's head back to the phones. We'll head to Tennessee. 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Go ahead.
3: Yes, Rob. I want to know how to keep my estate out of probate.
2: Great question. So probate is simply the legal process of settling an estate. But many assets pass outside of probate with a little bit of planning. So the goal is to make sure your assets transfer directly to someone at death if you can. And here's the most common ways to do that. First would be what are called beneficiary designations. So many financial accounts, like retirement accounts, life insurance policies, annuities, allow you to name a beneficiary or beneficiaries. These pass right away, and they go outside of probate. So that'd be strategy number one. Number two is what's called payable on death or transfer on death. These would apply to bank accounts and investment accounts. You can even do that on real estate, depending on whether your state allows it. And it's called a TOD deed. And you would have to retitle the home in the name of the, you'd have to update the deed, but you would have essentially a transfer on death so that your home would pass directly to a beneficiary without probate. The other is you could have joint ownership with a property, and so it has right of survivorship, so the surviving owner automatically receives the property. So those are the simplest ways. There's one more way that's a little bit more comprehensive and a little more complex and expensive, and that's what's called a revocable living trust. And it's one of the more comprehensive ways to avoid probate. Essentially, you would have a trust created by an attorney. The trustee that you name would then distribute your assets that are titled in the name of the trust. So that means anything you have, your home, your investment accounts, needs to be retitled in the name of the trust. But at that point, at your passing, or even prior to your passing, if you're incapacitated, your trustee would be able to distribute assets directly to beneficiaries. Probate would be avoided. That means the time and expense related to probate could be eliminated. But, you know, that requires you to put a $3,000 or $4,000 revocable living trust in place and then retitle your assets in the name of the trust. Those would be the most common ways to solve for what you asked for, and that is, how do I avoid probate for my stuff when I die? But give me your thoughts.
3: Well, I've got all my bank accounts. I've got some CDs and saving account and checking account, and I've got all that payable to my two children upon my death, payable to them upon death. So does that take care of that?
2: Yeah, so you've got them named as beneficiaries or transfer on death, payable on death on those accounts?
3: Yes.
2: Yeah, those are covered then. So what we're talking about is your home and then your personal effects and other things.
3: I've got a house of 20 acres is the only other thing, you know, the only other big deal that I've got.
2: Okay, so that would be the other thing, is that you could either look at possibly putting a TOD deed in place. The question would be whether that's possible in Tennessee. Let me see if it is. I can just look that up really quick. No. So Tennessee does not allow transfer on death deed. So really the only way you'd be able to do that is the revocable living trust. You'd have to have an attorney create it, and then you would transfer the home into the trust and the related property while you're alive. And then when you pass away, you'd have a trustee that would transfer that property directly and avoid probate.
3: Couldn't I just make another deed and put me

0: had my two children, owners of this house and 20 acres. See, it's just me now.
1: Yeah, that's problematic, and here's why. Because then you would be gifting that to them, which is okay. There wouldn't be any taxes there. However, they would not get a very key treatment at death, which is what's called a step-up in basis. So if they inherit the home and the acreage, the cost basis for that is no longer what you paid for it. It's the market value as of the date of death. And then when they sell it, if they turn around and sell it right away, they would not pay any capital gains taxes because they enjoy that step up in basis as inheritors. If you put them on the deed now, you would be gifting them each, if there's two of them, of the property. And then you'd have to tell the IRS you did it, although you wouldn't have to pay any gift tax. But they would no longer get that step up in basis. They would have to pay capital gains tax going all the way back to when you bought it.
0: Okay. Well, there's one other thing I wanted to ask you real quick. Last year, you told me that for 2025, I could give my children $19,000 apiece without having to report it to the IRS. Has it changed this year for 2026?
1: Yeah, so the annual gift limit for 2026 is $19,000. So it is the number, and if you can give that to as many individuals as you want without reporting it to the IRS, and if you're married, you could do that times two because each of you could give $19,000.
0: Okay, it was $19,000 last year. It hasn't went up any.
1: It is $19,000 this year. For 2025, it was $19,000 as well.
0: Okay, well, that's all I need to know. I appreciate you talking with me.
1: Absolutely, David. Lord bless you, my friend. Thanks for being a regular listener and call anytime. Let's go to Oak Brook, Illinois, and finish up with Leanne. Go ahead.
2: Hi, I have a three-unit apartment building that I rent out. And I was wondering if there is a benefit to applying for an LLC.
1: Yeah, there are several benefits for a rental business. First is what's called personal asset protection. So the members of the LLC, the owners, are generally not personally liable for business debts and liabilities. And so you've got some level of protection through the LLC, which is embedded in the name, Limited Liability Corporation. You have some management flexibility, so you can choose to manage the LLC yourself, or you could appoint a manager who may not have an interest in it. There's also what's called pass-through taxation. So the business income is then reported on the member's personal tax returns, and it avoids the double taxation that you would have if you had a C-Corp. And then it's often easier to attract investors if you're looking for investors because it, you know, presents a more professional image. And then you may even have a few banking benefits where you could open a business bank account and establish credit under the company name, that type of thing. So those would be the primary benefits. So I'd reach out to an attorney in your area and just talk through that, and they can share with you whether or not it makes sense in your situation. Okay?
2: Thank you so much.
1: All right. You're welcome. Thanks for calling today. Well, folks, that's going to do it for us. We covered a lot of ground today. Really appreciate you being along with us. Hey, if we can do anything to serve you, don't hesitate to reach out at faithfi.com. 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Just click give. Thank you to Dan, Amy, Chris, Peter, and Taylor. We'll see you next time. Bye-bye.
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4: This is Max McLean. If sin condemns us to a life of misery, how are we saved from this terrible dilemma? Listen to the Bible from Romans 7 and 8. So I find this law at work. When I want to do good, evil is right there with me. For in my inner being I delight in God's law, but I see another law at work in the members of my body, waging war against the law of my mind and making me a prisoner of the law of sin at work within my members. What a wretched man I am. Who will rescue me from this body of death? Thanks be to God, through Jesus Christ our Lord, there is now no condemnation for those who are in Christ Jesus, because through Christ Jesus, the law of the Spirit of life set me free from the law of sin and death. For what the law was powerless to do in that it was weakened by the sinful nature, God did by sending his own Son in the likeness of sinful man to be a sin offering. And so he condemned sin in sinful man in order that the righteous requirements of the law might be fully met in us, who do not live according to the sinful nature, but according to the Spirit. Those who live according to the sinful nature have their minds set on what that nature desires. But those who live in accordance with the Spirit have their minds set on what the Spirit desires. The mind of sinful man is death, but the mind controlled by the Spirit is life and peace. The sinful mind is hostile to God. It does not submit to God's law, nor can it do so. Those controlled by the sinful nature cannot please God. You, however, are controlled not by the sinful nature, but by the Spirit, if the Spirit of God lives in you. And if anyone does not have the Spirit of Christ, he does not belong to Christ. But if Christ is in you, your body is dead because of sin, yet your spirit is alive because of righteousness. And if the Spirit of him who raised Jesus from the dead is living in you, he who raised Christ from the dead will also give life to your mortal bodies through his Spirit who lives in you. From Romans 7 and 8, listen to the Bible. It's great for the soul.
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7: Chris, comets pose a very difficult problem for long-age evolution. Many of these comets are short-lived. They last only a few trips around the sun, but yet our solar system is full of comets. Therefore, it can't be very old. Evolutionists have proposed a hypothetical source of comets called the Kuiper Belt. Photographs from the Hubble telescope seem to support the claim. Unfortunately, recent studies of these same photos declare that the Kuiper Belt has not been found. There is no source of comets which would keep our solar system supplied with them. The Bible says that the entire universe was created in Creation Week, along with everything else. It's not billions of years old, and the evidence that we see supports this. Everything goes back to Genesis, and so it should.
6: Thanks, Dr. Morris. For more on creation, visit our website at www.icr.org.
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10: Hello, this is Joe Cruz and the Amazing Facts broadcast, facts which affect you. When you stop to think how many people in the past succeeded in spite of failure, it ought to inspire us to succeed in spite of any failure that might come to us. Now, we might have some physical failures. Our eyesight may fail. We may fail in our studies. There are 100 ways it could happen. It's bound to come. But out of failure, men have wrought much success also. I think about Robert Fulton fooling with that peculiar engine on the Hudson River. Think of Alexander Graham Bell failing time and time again until he finally made that long-distance telephone call. I think of Thomas A. Edison. They said, "Mr. Edison, this is the 800th time you failed." He said, "All right, at least I know 800 things that won't work." Now, young people, as we stub our toes, let's learn that that thing doesn't work. Breaking the commandments of God doesn't work either. As Mr. Edison said, "I know 800 things to avoid." Really, failure should contribute to our success in life. At least there's something I'll not repeat again. There's something I've learned that I won't have to do over again. I think it was Emerson who said, "The saints are the sinners who keep on trying." I think that's pretty good. Through faith, every deficiency of character may be supplied, every defilement cleansed, every fault corrected, and every excellency developed. Are you untruthful? Honesty, truthfulness can be supplied. Do you sin? Are you given to that? Do you lust? Do you imagine vain thoughts? Clean thoughts can be supplied. Are you guilty of Sabbath breaking? Sabbath keeping can be supplied. Do you rob God of what belongs to Him? Why, you can become an honest tithe payer. You don't like to pray? Do you want the Bible to make a new book for you or to be a new book to you as you read it? Through faith, every deficiency of character can be supplied. Some things you would like to forget in your life, I'm sure. Is there something you did years ago as a boy or girl? Something you did maybe last week or even yesterday? And you'd like to forget about it and have it forgiven and cleansed away and removed from your life? It can be done through the grace of our Lord Jesus Christ. Every fault of life can be corrected. And we're made conscious of the fact that we're members of a dying race no sooner born than we begin to die. In fact, we're born to die. I don't care what you accomplish or what you make out of yourself, friends. I don't care how much education you have or don't have. There's one thing that is inevitable, only one certain thing, and that is a hole in the ground 3 feet wide, 6 feet deep. The human race ends there. In the words of the inspired writer, "Naked we came in, naked we go, nothing we bring, nothing we take out." You can strive for everything you have and scale the top, but put it down and mark it well. You're a member of a dying race, and die you will. Man who was born once dies twice, a natural death, and in the words of the Scripture, the second death. The man who's born twice, the second birth, conversion, only dies once. And if he should live till the Lord Jesus comes, he doesn't die at all. Now, we need to lay the emphasis on the second birth, friends. We all are born once, the poor man, the rich man, the ignorant man. The man who will rise, the man who will live, is the man who's born the second time. I'm glad that we can be buried with Christ. In Romans 6:4-6, it says, "Like as Christ was raised up from the dead by the glory of the Father, even so we also should walk in newness of life, for we have been planted together in the likeness of His death. We shall be also in the likeness of His resurrection." Now, let me ask you something, friends. How can every excellence be developed? How can God take a faulty creature like myself and like you? How can He work through us and make us fit subjects to live with Him forever in that world to come with the unfallen beings of the universe? How? What's the secret? How does God do it? Well, I'm glad to tell you today it's not really involved or difficult. It's very simple. As you break it down, salvation is not hard at all. It's very easy. I want to tell you the thing that's hard is sin. The way of the transgressor is hard. If you don't believe me, go to the penitentiary, to the insane asylums, to the hospitals, and see the results of the fall and of sin. There's one set of wages that's never been lowered, and that's the wages of sin. It's destruction, death, disillusionment. The man who sins is just signing his life away, signing his death warrant. The man who, through the strength of the Lord, rises is taking on the best insurance policy that can be found. Life for this world and life for the world to come. But now, how do you enter into this thing of life? How do we excel? How do we change from death to life? I'd like you to read an experience that's found in Matthew 12, 46 to 50. Talking about Jesus. While he yet talked to the people, behold, his mother and his brothers stood without, desiring to speak with him. Then one said unto him, behold, thy mother and thy brethren stand without, desiring to speak with thee. But he answered and said unto him that told him. Now listen, here's the revolutionary statement that Jesus made, a very startling statement. Who is my mother? And who are my brethren? Now, isn't that a strange question, friends? Didn't he know? He was aware of the fact that it was his mother who was on the outside, on the fringe of the crowd, desiring to speak to him. Didn't he sense that those were his brothers out there who wanted to interview him and desired to see him? Didn't he know that? But he goes on to say, and he stretched forth his hands toward his disciples and said, behold, my mother and my brethren, for whosoever shall do the will of my Father which is in heaven, the same is my brother and sister and mother. So there it is, friends. In answering his own question, Christ projects a relationship which you and I can achieve in him. Low and vile though we might be, and fearful though we might be, members of a fallen race, destined for death though we are, he projects a relationship for every one of us where we will be closer to him than the ties of his own mother and of his own physical brothers. Do you know of anything more wonderful than that? For the Son of God to take these enemies of his and make them members of his own family? I just can't imagine anything more wonderful than that. And as I dwell on it, it melts my heart to think that we who were once enemies can become so close to God that we're closer to him than his own earthly mother. The same is my brother and sister and mother, Jesus said. You know, the will of God is not naturally our will. That's why some people don't like to go to church. That's why some people don't like religious services. And I don't condemn them for that. It's natural to the human. He's born to dislike and abhor the things of God. It's as natural for him to be that way as for water to run downhill. If he is to relate himself rightly to God, his will must become God's will, and God's will must become his will. His will must be surrendered to God and then dovetail and become parallel and cooperate with God's will. Now, Christianity, religion, the truth of God is not a question of how we feel about a thing. For we may feel one way today and another way tomorrow. You may not feel like going to church. You may not feel like praying or studying the Bible. But listen, you can't go by feelings. I have people tell me, I don't feel like being a Christian. Listen, it's not your feelings or your emotions that make you a child of God, but the doing of God's will. If I ask you, how many of you didn't feel very well this morning, and you were very honest, I know many would say, well, that was me. I didn't feel like even getting up or going to any church or service or anything else. Listen, if you're going to be a member of the race that lives forever, those who will stand on the sea of glass that the Bible speaks about, then your everyday experience must be charted not by emotions, not by feelings, but by doing the will of God. Here are those that hear the word of God and do it. The will is the dividing line between obedience and disobedience. And since we're born with a diseased, depraved will that turns to sin like the sunflower turns to the sun, there has to come into our lives a different will, the will of God. And when we do the will of God, we are by doing that, we are doing the work of the children of God. You remember that text of Matthew 7:21. Not everyone that saith unto me, Lord, Lord, shall enter into the kingdom of heaven, but he that doeth the will of my Father which is in heaven. Oh, yes, there's a lot of religious emotion going around, a lot of feeling that doesn't dictate to the everyday experiences of life. How many there are who will be very religious one day of the week and live like devils the other 6 days? Not those who say, Lord, Lord, not those who feel good and sing at religious services will enter the kingdom of heaven, but those who do the will of the Father in heaven. Well, now, friends, is it easy to do the will of God? We have to be born again, you notice. But is that hard? Notice how Paul puts it in Romans 7:18. For I know that in me, that is in my flesh, dwelleth no good thing. For to will is present with me, but how to perform that which is good I find not. For the good that I would I do not, but the evil which I would not that I do. Oh yes, you don't have to preach to me. I know what's right, people say. The will is present with me. But where do I find the strength to perform that which is good? I don't know. I want to do God's will. I want to obey Him. But how do I do it? Listen, friends, you can't do it by yourself. You can't do it in your own human strength. You can't do it in that natural carnal nature with which you were born. You have to be born again. That's why Paul was describing the experience of a man who had been spiritually enlightened, who had come to know the will of God, but did not have the relationship and faith with Him to draw upon divine strength and power in obedience. You know the story of the prodigal son, of course. What turned him back toward home? He knew that his father loved him. Isn't that right? It says, when he came to himself. I want to tell you, the man who deliberately chooses to do wrong and be corrupt is beside himself. He's under some spell or some form of insanity. The man who, in the clearness of his mind, recognizes his fallen condition and comes to himself and says, I'll get out of this mess, and reaches out to take hold of the hand of God, that man is in his right mind. If there is any doctrine I abhor, it's a doctrine that no matter what you do, some people are predestined to be saved and some to be lost, and that no matter what we do, we will be either saved or lost according to what's been determined before we were born. I'm glad, friends, that that's not a biblical teaching. I'm glad that whosoever will may come. Choose you this day whom you may serve, said Joshua. For God so loved the world that He gave His only begotten Son, that whosoever believeth in Him should not perish. Oh, friends, there's a circle which is the power of choice, and into that circle nobody can enter unless he's allowed to by you. God won't enter into that circle himself to make you do anything or to force you to be saved. The devil can't come in. He may present allurements for you to try to get you to choose him, but you can reject him and always choose to obey God. We're free to do it. But into that circle of human choice, neither God nor the devil, powerful as he is, will be able to enter unless we allow him and bid him to come. This is why the text says, Behold, I stand at the door and knock. If any man will hear his voice and open the door, I will come into him. Revelation 3, verse 20. Well, what you need to understand, friends, is the tremendous power of the will in helping you choose to obey the truth. Our 12 information folders will lead you into some of the greatest doctrinal subjects in the Bible. I hope you'll write for them today. They're numbered, or lettered rather, from A to L, and if you get the first one and return the summary sheet, you'll get another one and still another to study. If you'd like to have today's message in printed form, you can ask for broadcast number 251 when you write. And now, this is Joe Cruz saying goodbye for today.
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13: Hello and welcome to Focus on Healthy Foods. I'm Nikki Anderson. Listeners, I am so happy to have Melody Prettyman back with us in the studio today. And Melody, we're going to talk about potatoes.
14: Yes, and since I'm an Irish girl, you just unload the potatoes on me.
13: Yes, and my mom's family were potato farmers in North Dakota, so we are well versed in potatoes, aren't we?
14: Oh, yeah,
13: I know how to eat them.
14: Yeah, yeah, me too.
13: And we're going to try and help our listeners understand that potatoes are a vital part of our diet. Mm-hmm. They can lose weight and still eat potatoes. They can beat their sugar numbers with eating potatoes. You and I have both done it. Mm-hmm. We're not giving medical advice here, but we've had experience with it. So tell me what you know about potatoes.
14: Well, potatoes are a carbohydrate.
13: Just a carbohydrate, or what kind?
14: Well, it depends on what you do with the potato. That's
13: No. What's the potato? Just the potato by itself?
14: The potato all by itself is a complex carbohydrate. Okay. And until you drop it down in a grease vat and make potato chips,
13: yep,
14: or you fry it and make French fries out of it, or you put a lot of butter and sour cream and cheese on them, then you took a complex carbohydrate and made a simple carbohydrate out of it.
13: And that's not the good ones.
14: That is definitely not the good one. Mm-hmm. And there is some great information out there on carbohydrates. And a lot of people think that the C-A-R-B is a four-letter word. Well, it can be, but carbohydrates are so essential and so good for our bodies for good nutrition. But again, it needs to be in the complex form, and that's the whole food itself, the way God created it, mm-hmm, to be eaten.
13: Yeah, before we alter it in any way or add to it or anything,
14: right,
13: like that. And the potato skins too.
14: Oh yes.
13: Oh yeah.
14: If my family's sitting down at the table eating potatoes and nobody, if they don't eat their skin, it's like, okay, pass that over here. Right. I'll eat just the skins. I love the skins.
13: I do too. Yeah. I do too. A potato I have gotten, so I'll leave the peel on if I make mashed potatoes.
14: Mm-hmm.
13: They don't always look that pretty, but
14: dirty potatoes,
13: yeah,
14: that's what they look like.
13: Yeah,
14: it does.
13: Yeah.
14: And I love them that way. How do you like your potato, Nikki? How do you usually eat it?
13: Well, I used to be the butter and the sour cream person and that, mm-hmm, but my sugar numbers were creeping up to where my doctor didn't like them.
14: Okay.
13: And I had to make some changes. And mm-hmm, I thank God that I knew you.
14: Did you know?
13: And had talked with you about things. And so one day I had a baked potato, and I didn't want to put that butter and sour cream on it. So what I ended up with was making a haystack out of a baked potato. I cut it up in bite-sized pieces with, mm-hmm, the skin on it and everything. And I didn't put sour cream on it, but you could put, what is it, tofutti, the soy sour, mm-hmm, cream?
14: There is a tofutti sour cream.
13: But I put beans on it.
14: Beans.
13: I put beans.
14: Love that. See, here's your,
13: yep,
14: here is your complex carbohydrate. There is your protein.
13: Mm-hmm. And all that fiber.
14: And all that fiber, absolutely. Mm-hmm. That's wonderful.
13: And then I put salsa.
14: Mmm, yummy.
13: And I piled it on. I was eating lunch late, and I was hungry.
14: Mm-hmm.
13: But I piled it on. I shouldn't admit this. I couldn't even see the potato.
14: Yeah, I know what you're saying. And
13: yep,
14: so you piled this huge plate, mm-hmm, full of all these vegetables and this,
13: yes,
14: carbohydrate and, yep, your beans and
13: the protein.
14: Protein. So did you, mm-hmm, have lettuce and tomato? Did you have any of that on there?
13: I didn't have that then. I was winging it.
14: You was just throwing what you wanted to on there.
13: I was.
14: Onions? Did you have some great onions?
13: I had onions in the salsa.
14: Okay.
13: And green chilies.
14: Yum. Okay.
13: Yep.
14: That sounds
13: and
14: good.
13: I thought, I've got a haystack here with potatoes instead of the base of the corn chips and that.
14: Mm-hmm.
13: And I ate that for lunch, and it wasn't a huge baked potato, but it wasn't a really tiny one either, but I ate the whole thing.
14: Sure.
13: And, you know, I went back to work, and I was satisfied all afternoon. I wasn't in a food coma because I ate too much. I did eat a lot, but it was satisfying, and I didn't eat supper that night. I was, what is the word, the satiety level?
14: Mm-hmm. Your satiety level was that.
13: Was
14: so
13: very satisfied. Oh, I was very happy.
14: And you know, a lot of people out there think, man, if you ate that, you know, you could have eaten a much larger potato.
13: Mm-hmm.
14: And for so many people, it's about counting their calories, weighing their food, measuring their food. There are so many diets out there.
15: Been there, done that.
14: Mm-hmm. But when, now, well, let me ask you this first. Was this during a program, or were you trying to lose weight, Nikki? And was you eating
15: this? Yes,
14: like
15: I said, my blood sugar levels were going, mm-hmm. they're creeping up. I'm getting older. And mm-hmm. they were where my doctor didn't like them.
14: Mm-hmm.
15: So she cautioned me about that. And I thought, well, I had talked to you, you know, years ago when we met, and I knew I had to lose some more weight. Mm-hmm. And see, this is something that I struggled with before learning what I've learned from you. In the past, I had heard from people that were diabetic that baked potatoes are like poison to them.
14: Carbs.
15: Right. The bad carbs, and it will turn to sugar, mm-hmm. and it'll put me into, you know, into the hospital and that. So I was reluctant, even though I talked with you. You know, it's an emotional, intellectual thing versus, mm-hmm. you know, each other. So I decided I was going to do this, and I thought, I just looked at that plain baked potato, and I thought, oh, no, I can't do this. So I started piling these things on it, and it was wonderful.
14: The flavor was good, wasn't it?
15: Did you really
14: miss the butter and the cheese and the sour cream?
15: No.
14: So you,
15: because my expectation had already changed. Now, had I done that maybe 2 or 3 years earlier, mm-hmm. my expectation would be, I want the flavor of the butter and I want that oil and stuff. But I knew I needed to change that. So I remember you saying that you used to eat these huge bowls of beans. Beans and vegetables and things.
14: Still
15: so
14: do.
15: I was taking you at your word. And I'll eat a baked potato with that same combination.
14: Mm-hmm.
15: I'll put sometimes mushrooms on it. Sometimes sometimes onions if I have it now. It just depends on what I feel like right then and what I've got in the refrigerator.
14: Well, this is the key. The potato, using it the way God created us to eat our food, and I made this statement, it's God's food, not man's food.
15: Right.
14: When we take God's food and we incorporate it to what man has done, and that is refining and altering our food,
15: mm-hmm.
14: that's where the disease comes in.
15: Right.
14: There is nothing wrong with complex carbohydrates. And when you're on a diet where you're taking medications for diabetes, they want you to watch your carbohydrates, but they allow for things like cake or ice cream or candy or even pie.
15: And other the oils and margarines and butters and
14: exactly.
15: things.
14: Exactly. And mm-hmm. what really causes diabetes is not sugar itself. It's when you are eating high-processed foods along with fats. And I'm not talking about essential fats. I'm talking about non-essential fats where you're eating like oils and margarines, fried foods,
15: grease.
14: Yeah. This is what's causing diabetes.
15: Mm-hmm.
14: And there's a book out there by Dr. John McDougall called The Starch Solution. And he breaks all this down scientifically of how we need to eat more complex carbohydrates. They are our fuel. And people who are diabetic, insulin user diabetics type 2, have actually decreased and eliminated diabetes by eating complex carbohydrates in their diet.
15: Well, I'll tell you, they can go for potatoes because I can't say enough about them. It's just, you know, it's kind of like it's freeing. You know, you've got a baked potato,
14: mm-hmm.
15: and you can just do anything you
14: pile
15: want
14: it
15: with
14: on.
15: It. You can pile vegetables
14: steamed
15: on
14: broccoli,
15: it.
14: Steamed broccoli,
15: yes.
14: steamed carrots. And I'll tell you what, Nikki, I love what you did with your potato by dressing it up and all the natural things. And each time you eat it, you probably put nutritional yeast flakes on there. I squeeze lemon all over mine. And I, too, have done this to where if you dug down underneath that, you would think, where in the world is that potato
15: yes,
14: hidden underneath?
15: Exactly.
14: And is she going to be able to eat this whole thing?
15: Uh-huh.
14: And I do. And I have still maintained not to gain that weight back
15: right.
14: because I am eating a lot of food, but I'm eating healthy food.
15: Mm-hmm. Like I said, it's this freedom to, I think you've given me that freedom, and I hope I have for our listeners, too, that you have, to get creative.
14: Yes.
15: People out there, they might not like the salsa on it.
14: Mm-hmm.
15: You know, well, put other vegetables on it there then. Get creative. Put on it what you like.
14: You know, I'm coming up with a new cookbook, and I'm doing it because of my progress and where I've come from and where I'm going to with my health itself. And I'm making a cheesy sauce now that where I used cashew nuts in the past, and there's nothing wrong with cashews. Cashews are a good fat. Mm-hmm. They are an essential fat. But for somebody like me who'd suffered with a lot of these diseases and obesity, I now use cooked brown rice and a little bit of cooked potato or a potato flake that's organic and use it in there where I have a cheese
15: sauce. Instead of the cashews?
14: Instead of the cashews. So that now they can have their steamed broccoli and lots of cheese sauce on there and absolutely no fat whatsoever. And if we've got time, I just want to read this to you here. I used to be a potato chip lover. And I, when I showed you this morning when I came in, Nikki, I loved it because I opened up this bag of potato chips.
15: Oh, yeah.
14: And I won't name the brand, but they're lightly salted. And as soon as I opened them up, I could still smell the fat, the grease in the bag. And it's what, 4.5, 5 years old, I told
15: you.
14: Yeah,
15: that's what you said. That's the first thing I smelled was I can still smell the grease after all these years.
14: And I keep this for a reason when I'm in my seminars. And I talk about how 1 ounce serving of potato chips is about 20 chips. And there's 150 calories in 20 chips, which there's about 105 calories in a medium potato. But along with the calorie comes 90 fat calories, which this product, your potato chips, are about 65% fat. And your potato has zero fat and full of lots of good potassium.
15: How many potatoes could I have to equal that bag?
14: Well, this bag is 10.5 ounces, and you can eat over 6 pounds of potatoes for the same amount of calories. However, you're getting 65% fat with this bag, and you're getting zero fat with the whole potato, all by, and I'm not talking butter, sour cream, cheese, not like that. I'm talking about the potato itself.
15: Potato itself.
14: Mm-hmm.
15: Well,
14: eat more spuds.
15: Eat more spuds. That's right. Get creative, listeners. Melody, we're out of time.
14: Oh.
15: I've learned a lot about potatoes.
14: Yes.
15: I get excited because it's fun to get creative.
14: It is.
15: And with the things you can do with God's food. Thank you for being here, Melody.
14: Thank you for having me.
15: Listeners, I hope you learned a lot. And I hope you'll join us again sometime, next time, on Focus on Healthy Foods. 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

0: of the law of sin at work within my members. What a wretched man I am! Who will rescue me from this body of death? Thanks be to God, through Jesus Christ our Lord, there is now no condemnation for those who are in Christ Jesus, because through Christ Jesus, the law of the Spirit of life set me free from the law of sin and death. For what the law was powerless to do in that it was weakened by the sinful nature, God did by sending His own Son in the likeness of sinful man to be a sin offering. And so He condemned sin in sinful man in order that the righteous requirements of the law might be fully met in us, who do not live according to the sinful nature, but according to the Spirit. Those who live according to the sinful nature have their minds set on what that nature desires. But those who live in accordance with the Spirit have their minds set on what the Spirit desires. The mind of sinful man is death, but the mind controlled by the Spirit is life and peace. The sinful mind is hostile to God. It does not submit to God's law, nor can it do so. Those controlled by the sinful nature cannot please God. You, however, are controlled not by the sinful nature, but by the Spirit, if the Spirit of God lives in you. And if anyone does not have the Spirit of Christ, he does not belong to Christ. But if Christ is in you, your body is dead because of sin, yet your spirit is alive because of righteousness. And if the Spirit of Him who raised Jesus from the dead is living in you, He who raised Christ from the dead will also give life to your mortal bodies through His Spirit who lives in you. From Romans 7 and 8, listen to the Bible. It's great for the soul.
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0: parables, and the guarantee of truth. This is today's Creation Moment. And now, here's our Creation Moments host, Ian Taylor.
1: Parables are a good way to teach. Jesus often used parables to teach a lesson. Parables can even be a good way to teach science. However, parables cannot be used to establish scientific fact. Unfortunately, Charles Darwin often used parables as part of his scientific method. Many modern evolutionists continue that tradition. Let's look at an example. Those who believe in evolution have tried to find an explanation for why some birds have luxurious, bright plumage. Does the peacock really need those brilliant tail feathers? Well, say evolutionists, females prefer the males with the most beautiful plumage. So the brightest males had more babies. Evolutionists call this sexual selection. However, what does this story prove? Well, it doesn't prove anything in the scientific sense. It doesn't explain where the colours came from in the first place, nor does it explain why females prefer the showy males, nor does it explain where peacocks came from in the first place, and it surely doesn't explain why some birds have very drab colours. However, the biggest problem with this explanation is that it begs the question. You see, many evolutionists admit that they have no good explanation for how sexual reproduction evolved in the first place. So, the evolutionary story for how the peacock came to have such bright feathers is just a story, not scientific proof. And when it comes to stories, I prefer the stories reported in the Bible because they have our Creator's own personal guarantee of truth.
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3: Join us for Scott Michael Bennett's inspiring evening of music, testimony, and gratitude concert to God's faithfulness through song and personal story about his catastrophic car accident and recovery, held on Saturday, May 30th at 6:30 p.m., located at the Lansing Seventh-day Adventist Church at 5400 West St. Joe Highway in Lansing, Michigan. 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

0: Back to Genesis with Dr. John Morris, geologist with the Institute for Creation Research. Dr. Morris, how much can scientists tell about an animal from its fossils?
1: Chris, they can tell quite a bit, but oftentimes they claim too much. Let me give you an example. Recently, a few fragments of teeth were found in Morocco of a mammal no bigger than a small dog. But the evolutionary discoverers claim that it was of a small elephant. Evidently, the molars were more similar to elephant molars than anything else. But they didn't stop there. They claim that this particular elephant didn't even have a trunk, and that he hid in trees and hunted at night. Cut me some slack. How can they tell this from a few tooth fragments? Now, I'm not sure what this animal was, but I'm quite certain you can't look at a tooth and know all that. Evolutionists should stop telling evolutionary stories and get back to Genesis.
0: 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For more info on Genesis, visit us on the web at www.icr.org.
2: What should you do if you want respectful kids? I'm Mark Merrill with today's Family Minute. There's no doubt about it. Everyone wants respectful kids, but more often than not, children's attitudes and behaviors are far from respectful. 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First, understand the problem. Focus on how your child treats you with their words and their attitude instead of getting sidetracked by the specific incident at hand. Second, come up with a plan. 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Finally, be patient. Patterns take time to change. Training your child to be respectful can be difficult, but it's always worth it. Remember, your family first.
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0: What's the ideal diet for a diabetic? We often hear that a low-carb diet is best. But research and real-life trials actually show that a whole food, plant-based diet, abundant in complex carbs, controls blood sugar levels 3 times more effectively than the diabetes diet that limits carbohydrates. Removing refined foods such as oil, white flour, and sweeteners, and replacing them with whole plant foods like fruits, vegetables, and whole grains, enhances the body's ability to move glucose out of the bloodstream and into the muscle cells where it can be used. The whole foods plant-based diet is a powerful tool for preventing and even reversing type 2 diabetes. 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
1: Now the weather forecast for Strong Tower Radio. For Michigan's UP, we're going to have clearing skies this afternoon. Our highs will be up to 60 degrees with winds out of the east up to 15 miles an hour. We will be mostly cloudy again Friday night. Lows back down to 44 degrees and winds out of the southeast up to 15 miles an hour. For northern Michigan, we're going to have partly sunny skies today. Highs up to 62 degrees and winds will be out of the east. A 30% chance of showers arriving overnight. Skies becoming mostly cloudy with lows down to 46 degrees. For southern Michigan, we're going to be seeing partly sunny skies today. Highs up to 68 degrees and winds out of the east up to 15 miles an hour. Then there will be a 70% chance of showers overnight, with cloudy skies and lows back down to 53 degrees. For central Illinois, a 40% chance of scattered showers this afternoon. We'll stay cloudy throughout the day with a high of 69 degrees, and our 40% chance of rain continues overnight. We're expecting cloudy skies and a low of 57 degrees. For Strong Tower Radio, I'm meteorologist Scott Cook.
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6: 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The people of Discovery Mountain are finally digging out of a snowstorm, but there's still no clue about who or what keeps knocking over mailboxes around town. Could it be Carson from nearby Grizzly Mountain? Brianna is certain that Carson's lying about pretty much everything. And what's the story behind Discovery Mountain and Grizzly Mountain's rivalry anyway? Let's catch up with everyone as they enjoy s'mores at Addison's house. There's a Bible story that's going to exercise their faith. Let's listen to it in episode 5 of our story series, Under Siege. 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
5: Hey, Addison, I should get going.
7: Oh, thanks for coming, Carson. Did you get enough s'mores?
5: Yeah, thanks.
7: I'm glad you could join us.
5: Yeah, see you around.
7: Bye.
3: Well, that was weird.
7: What? He was nice.
3: My mom always says, watch how a guy treats his mother.
7: And you've never yelled at your mom?
3: Not in public, and not like that. And I doubt he's any nicer in private.
7: I know. I don't know. I just think we shouldn't judge someone based on what could have been their worst moment.
3: Do you believe any of his stories about all the cool stuff he's supposedly done?
7: No. I just thought he could use a listening ear.
3: Well, Ads, I don't think you can fix him.
7: Brianna, it's not like that. I wasn't trying to be his savior. Carson just seems like someone who really needs a change. And some grace.
3: Well, maybe.
7: Come on, I know you're dying to figure out how he might fit into everything going on.
3: Okay, fine.
7: Hey, care for some more chocolate butterscotch toffee cake this week?
3: Sounds like you have a plan.
7: Well, I need to wrap up this Berlin Wall project with Cyrus, but let's go over to Grizzly one day after school.
3: For some real answers?
7: Oh yeah.
3: I'm in.
6: The next day, Discovery Mountain Academy opened again after the unplanned long weekend.
8: Good morning, class! Have you thawed out from the snowstorm?
3: Oh, I thought I'd never have electricity again.
9: We were trapped, Chaplain Jake, in our own homes.
8: You know who could relate to that?
9: Who?
8: King Hezekiah, and just about everybody else living in Jerusalem during his reign.
3: Oh?
8: Yeah. Hezekiah had only been king for a few years when Assyria conquered the northern kingdom of Israel, taking its people captive. Hezekiah knew that his kingdom, Judah, could be next.
9: Yikes.
8: Hezekiah knew that Sennacherib wouldn't stop until he conquered Jerusalem, which was Judah's capital city. He called his officers and military staff to plan for a siege.
3: I wonder what that was like.
8: Well, the story's in 2 Kings. Let's see. Here it is. It says, and in the 14th year of King Hezekiah, Sennacherib, king of Assyria, came up against all the fortified cities of Judah.
10: King Hezekiah, I must tell you, an invasion is only a matter of time. Every nation is falling to the Assyrians.
11: Yes, so I've heard.
10: My king, all we can do now is prepare.
11: Commander, what do you advise?
10: We must prepare for a prolonged siege.
11: An attack on Jerusalem?
10: Yes. It's long past time we fortify the city walls, with towers from which to look out and repel the invaders. I advise we build another set of walls around the city.
11: That sounds wise.
10: Yes. And if we are to have any hope of surviving a siege, we must have a reliable water source. We should dig a tunnel from Gion Spring to channel water into the city.
11: Yes. Let it be done.
10: And my king, we must stop up the springs outside the city, so Sennacherib's army will have no source of fresh water.
11: Yes. Perhaps this way, we can stop the Assyrian army from conquering our city.
8: The people of Jerusalem set about strengthening walls, constructing towers, and making weapons and shields. Beneath the city, two teams dug a water tunnel from both ends and met in the middle.
12: We did it! Our tunnel is a success. We'll have water.
8: Hezekiah assembled his military officers in the square at the city gate. He rallied his troops.
13: People, be strong and courageous. Do not fear or become discouraged because of the king of Assyria and his vast army. We have a greater power with us. The Assyrians have only human power. We have the Lord our God to help us and to fight our battles.
14: Our God fights for us.
15: Long live the king!
8: The Assyrians captured 46 cities in Judah. Then came the day when their army marched to the capital city, Jerusalem. Eliakim, a leader of the king's household, gave him the news.
16: King Hezekiah, the guard has sighted the Assyrian army from the east tower.
11: So, Eliakim, the day is here at last. What does the psalm say? God is our refuge and strength, a very present help in trouble. Therefore, we do not fear.
16: Yes, my king.
17: Joah, Shebna, walk with Eliakim and me.
5: Yes, Hezekiah.
18: Yes, King Hezekiah.
17: Let us go to the tower and see for ourselves. We have made every preparation. We have gathered grains in supply for a lengthy siege and ensured a steady stream of water. We have strengthened and expanded the city walls.
5: What else can we do?
17: Now, we must put our faith in God.
16: What is that commotion?
17: Lemuel, you bring urgent tidings?
19: Yes, King Hezekiah. The Rabshakeh, a chief commander of Assyria's army, calls for you, my king.
17: Does he?
19: He stands outside the city walls ahead of his army.
5: We will go to meet him.
17: Yes, Joah, Eliakim, go and meet with the Rabshakeh. God go with you.
16: Yes, my king.
5: Eliakim, what's the Rabshakeh doing?
16: He's speaking to the crowd.
20: People of Jerusalem, I am come in the name of Sennacherib, king of the mighty empire of Assyria. I have come to make an offer to your king, or does he cower behind these walls?
5: He does not cower.
16: Long live Hezekiah.
20: Hear the word of Sennacherib. Your king is leading you to death and despair, famine and thirst. He says, the Lord our God will save us from Assyria. Do you not know what the king of Assyria has done to every other nation? Were the gods of those lands able to save them from my hand? Why should your God be any different?
5: How dare he blaspheme our God?
16: Shh, the Rabshakeh is still speaking.
20: Don't let Hezekiah, your king, deceive you. No god of any kingdom has been able to rescue its people from my army. Don't think your God will be any different.
16: We have come on behalf of King Hezekiah of Israel.
20: Well, thank you, my welcome party. Now, tell Hezekiah, this is what the great king of Assyria says. How are you so confident? You say you have the counsel and the might for war? What empty words. Who are you counting on that you rebel against me?
5: Like him? What now?
20: You can't trust in your ally Egypt, that broken stick. You said, we trust in the Lord our God.
18: Joah, Eliakim, there you are.
16: Shebna, did you bring word from Hezekiah?
18: Yes. Tell the people not to answer the Rabshakeh's blasphemy. By order of the king, pass it on.
5: Don't answer him. Pass it on.
16: Don't answer this blasphemy. Pass it on.
20: Come now, people of Jerusalem. Make a bargain with my master. The king of Assyria says, I'll give you 2,000 horses, if you can even put riders on them. Now listen, have I come to destroy your city without word from your God? No. Your God himself told me to destroy this country.
18: Rabshakeh, stop speaking in Judean so everyone here can understand you. Speak to your servants in Aramaic, since we understand it.
20: Am I only talking to you and your master, and not the people sitting on the wall, who will soon be forced to eat their own excrement?
3: Wait. Did he actually say that?
21: It's in the Bible, so yeah, he did. All sorts of awful things happened in cities under siege. But back to the story.
20: Hear the word of the great king, the king of Assyria. Don't let Hezekiah deceive you. He cannot deliver you from my hand. This is what I say. Make peace with me. Choose life, not death. Have the gods of Samaria rescued that city from me? How then can your God save you? So, you all have nothing to say? Then you have chosen death.
16: Let's return to Hezekiah.
21: Eliakim, Shebna, and Joah reported to the king, tearing their clothes as people did in the Middle East to show their distress. Hezekiah ripped his clothes, put on sackcloth, and sent the men off with a message to the prophet Isaiah.
18: Isaiah, we bear an urgent message from the king.
22: Shebna, please come in.
16: Hmm. This is what Hezekiah says. This is a day of distress and rebuke and disgrace. But perhaps the Lord your God will hear Sennacherib's words ridiculing the living God, and he will rebuke him. Please, pray for the remnant that still survives.
0: Tell your master this is what the Lord says. Do not fear what you have heard, the king of Assyria's underlings blaspheming me. Listen, he will hear a rumor and rush back to his own country, and there he will die by the sword.
18: Thank you, prophet of God. We will hurry your words to the king.
21: As Shebna, Eliakim, and Joah rushed back to Hezekiah with the message from Isaiah, Sennacherib rushed out to battle with another army. First, though, Sennacherib warned Hezekiah once again that no god could save Judah. So Hezekiah went to the temple to pray.
1: Lord, God of Israel, enthroned between the cherubim, you alone are God over all the kingdoms of the earth. 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Open your eyes, Lord, and see. Listen to the words Sennacherib has sent to ridicule you, the living God. Lord God, deliver us from his hand, that all the kingdoms of the earth may know that you alone are God.
6: 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We'll take a quick break and pick up the story again right after this.
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6: Let's head back into Bible class with Chaplain Jake. The king of Assyria, Sennacherib, issued a bold claim that God couldn't save Jerusalem from the Assyrian army. But the prophet Isaiah had a message for Hezekiah from God that said otherwise.
18: Isaiah, do you have a message for King Hezekiah?
0: Joah sent the king this message. Hear the word of God against Sennacherib. By your messengers you have ridiculed the Lord. But I know where you are, and when you come and go, and how you rage against me. Because you rage against me, and because your insolence has reached my ears, I will put my hook in your nose and your bit in your mouth, and I will make you return by the way you came.
18: I will deliver the message at once.
21: The next morning, the people of Jerusalem awoke to an incredible sight.
4: It's so quiet out here.
24: It's weird. Why are none of the Assyrian soldiers up and out of their tents?
4: I don't know. Let's go check it out. They're all dead. Every last one of them.
24: The entire Assyrian army, by the looks of it.
4: Yeah, we're saved. Everybody, wake up! We're saved! Hallelujah!
18: It's true! I must tell the king! King Hezekiah, God answered your prayer!
25: Is it true? The enemy has been defeated?
18: Yes! Sennacherib's words were lies! God saved our city!
25: He saved us! Praise be to God!

0: conquered and defeated. But you know which city's not on the list?
1: Jerusalem?
0: Yep. Instead, Sennacherib wrote that he trapped Hezekiah inside his city, quote, like a bird in a cage.
1: Sounds like he couldn't help bragging about it, even when he failed.
0: Sennacherib the bragger.
2: So, what happened to Sennacherib?
0: He was assassinated by two of his sons.
2: No way.
0: Yeah, just as God had predicted.
1: Oh, that's sad. The king without God had a terrible end.
0: Right. You see, it shows the difference that trusting in God makes. Soon after this, Hezekiah prayed to God, and he answered his prayer and gave him long life.
3: Sennacherib said ugly things about Hezekiah and Jerusalem.
0: All lies.
2: The Assyrians didn't understand the people of Israel, did they?
0: Nope, and they didn't try to either.
3: They were rivals? Enemies?
0: Yes. Rivalries and wars of words can be dangerous to everybody.
3: Sure sounds like...
4: That afternoon, Brianna caught up with Addison after school.
3: Hey, Addison. When do you want to try to go to Grizzly?
1: Let's walk over to the barbershop and see if my dad can give us a ride. Right now.
3: Cool. I'll just text my mom so she knows where we are.
1: Where exactly are we going?
3: The Frosty Inn.
4: Addison and Brianna stepped out of the car and into the parking lot of the Frosty Inn.
1: Thanks, Dad. I'll see you at 5:30.
3: I can't believe we're doing this.
1: It's not our first bit of journalism.
3: I know, but I'm a lot braver when we're home in Discovery Mountain.
1: They stole our cake, remember?
3: Right. Ugh. Okay, let's go inside.
5: Hi. Welcome to the Frosty Inn. Take a seat anywhere you like.
1: Thanks. There, our old table.
3: I can't believe...
6: Hi, I'm Sarah, and I'll be your server. Can I get you something to drink?
3: Oh, lemon juice?
6: Oh, we don't really have lemon juice. Did you mean lemonade or some water with lemon?
3: Yeah, right. Sorry. Lemonade, please.
6: How about you?
1: Lemonade sounds lovely. Thank you.
6: I'll be right back.
3: I told you this was nuts.
1: It's fine. We're not trying to do anything nefarious.
3: No, what?
1: Nefarious. Like, evil. We're just investigating.
3: Do you think she recognized us?
1: So what if she does? We just hung out with her son yesterday.
3: Ugh.
6: Here you go. Do you know what you'd like to order?
1: Yes. One piece of chocolate butterscotch toffee cake, please.
6: Oh, that is so good. Have you had it before?
1: Yeah, we were here about a week ago.
6: Oh, right. You were here with your, teacher, weren't you?
1: Oh, yeah, our principal, DS. He couldn't stop raving about your cakes, and he was right.
6: What school do you go to, if you don't mind?
1: Oh, it's Discovery Mountain Academy, over in Discovery Mountain.
6: Well, welcome back. You know, I don't think I've ever been to Discovery Mountain, even though it's so close. Funny how that works.
1: What do you hear about Discovery?
6: Oh, well, to tell you the truth, people talk about it like it's kind of backwards or something. I'm sorry, I'm just repeating idle gossip.
1: Oh, that's all right. Last week was my first time in Grizzly. It's good to get to know each other, right?
6: Yeah, it sure is. Now, what can I get you?
3: Can I just have your, brownie?
6: Plain?
3: Yeah. Oh, actually, no. Mint.
6: Sounds good. I'll be right back with your order.
3: Thanks. Addison, I feel like we're gonna get caught somehow.
1: Well, the Bible says the wicked flee when no one pursues. So...
3: Wicked?
1: I'm just saying, if you feel guilty about something, you might end up looking over your shoulder when you really don't need to. She seems super nice.
3: She's always seemed nice. It's her son I've been wondering about.
1: You don't think she's part of the great chocolate butterscotch toffee cake conspiracy?
3: Oh, who knows? I'm so confused.
6: Here you both go. Can I get you anything else?
1: Oh, this is good, thanks. But we have been wondering something.
6: Oh?
1: Yeah, this might sound weird, but this cake is almost exactly the same as the one at Miss Michelle's cafe in Discovery. It seems like an unusual recipe, so we've just been wondering where it came from.
3: Well, it's not all that we've been wondering.
6: What's that?
3: Oh, nothing, sorry.
1: I think we asked you about it last time, and you suggested talking to the owners.
6: Well, sure. Mrs. Rogers is here right now. I'm sure she'd be glad to talk with you for a minute.
1: Oh, that'd be wonderful.
6: Just

0: Hold on.
1: Thank you.
2: This is crazy.
1: It's gonna be fine.
0: This is Mrs. Rogers. Her great uncle founded the Frosty Inn back in 1962.
1: Hi there.
3: How may I help you?
1: Ma'am, your chocolate butterscotch toffee cake is delicious. Where'd the recipe come from?
3: That's a good question. We've been making it for as long as I can remember.
1: Oh, we've just been curious. To be honest, it's just like the one at the cafe in Discovery Mountain. And, well, we wondered if there was a connection.
3: Well, I think this place is just a bit older than Discovery Mountain itself, if I remember my history right. I'm sorry that I can't solve your mystery, but you're welcome here at the Frosty Inn anytime you like, girls.
2: That's okay. Thank you.
3: Of course. Enjoy your desserts.
1: Thanks, Mrs. Rogers.
0: I'll get you both some more lemonade.
2: Thanks.
1: See? Nothing to be scared of.
2: But if the recipe's older than Miss Michelle's cafe, would that mean we got it from here?
1: Maybe. But that still doesn't explain why there's such bad blood between our two towns.
2: Yeah. Now I'm just really curious.
1: Brianna, you were born curious.
4: You're not wrong.
2: Hey, it's that guy.
1: Carson. His name's Carson.
5: Hey, what are you guys doing here?
1: Hi. We heard they had some really good cakes here.
4: Yeah, we wanted to check some out.
5: You said you'd been here before, right?
4: Yeah, like a week ago.
5: Okay, well, I was just looking for someone.
1: Do you want to sit down?
5: Yeah.
1: Yeah.
5: Sure.
4: So, how's, school?
5: School is school. They haven't kicked me out yet. How about you guys?
4: Well, in Bible class, we've been studying this ancient siege where the Assyrians would just surround an entire city with a massive army and basically try to starve people out until they surrendered.
5: Okay. Wait, you have Bible class in school?
4: Yep. It's a Christian school. Chaplain Jake's a little goofy, but we like the guy.
5: That's different.
1: I've been doing this history project on the Berlin Wall with Cyrus. I found a piece of the wall my dad got back in college that I can use.
5: Cyrus, I met him sledding, right?
1: Yeah, he's smart and he works really hard.
5: He just seems so full of himself. Like, I used to black diamonds at Breckenridge.
1: Did he say that?
5: Basically, I just can't stand snobs.
1: I promise he's nice, Carson.
5: What? Is he like your boyfriend or something?
1: No.
5: Do you wish he was?
1: No, listen. He's our best friend. His dad's the principal and his mom's a doctor. So I think he always kind of feels pressure to work hard, even though his parents are both pretty chill.
5: Oh, so he's a doctor's kid. That makes sense.
4: What?
5: Why he seems so stuck up.
1: He's just a bit introverted is all. Maybe when he's trying to be friendly, it just comes across different.
5: Sure, whatever.
0: Here's some more lemonade. Oh, hey, buddy.
5: Hey.
0: Can I get you anything?
5: No, thanks. I was just saying hey to these two.
0: Sure. Let me know if you need anything else.
1: Okay, thank you.
5: Everybody knows me around here.
4: Isn't that your mom?
5: How do you know?
1: Well, we just saw...
5: You saw what?
1: Well, we saw you with her one time.
4: Yeah, when we were here before.
5: When? Last week?
1: Yeah.
5: When last week?
4: On, Sunday. Sunday night.
5: Great. Just great. I'm gonna go.
1: Yeah. Just, yeah.
4: He knows.
1: That we know. That we saw him in the parking lot. With his mom.
4: And that he's probably lying about everything else. So, what now?
1: I have no idea.
6: It's not always easy to look past a first impression, as Addison and Brianna have discovered, and as Carson is starting to fear.
7: Well, it can be so easy to just keep thinking the same things about people that you always have, even when they're not really true, or you have a lot more in common than you care to admit.
6: That's true. And that's where grace can come in, even if you're not sure people deserve it.
7: But that's what makes it grace, right?
6: Exactly right, Director Doug. You know, prayer makes a difference, as Hezekiah's story showed us.
7: Well, God protected Hezekiah and Jerusalem from the false words and attack of Sennacherib and the Assyrians.
6: He did. And I think that it's Grizzly Mountain and Carson that need protecting from our friends in Discovery Mountain.
7: Well, there's one more episode this season and a lot more to sort out. We'll find out next time in the last episode of Under Siege. See you then.
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9: 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Delight thyself also in thy Lord, and he shall give thee the desire.

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2: Hi, boys and girls. I'm Aunt Carol.
3: And I'm Uncle Dan. Welcome, everyone, and thanks for joining us once again.
2: Today we have a double feature for you, two stories instead of one.
3: The first is about a little four-year-old deaf boy named Jamie and his dog, Shep.
2: Jamie's parents, Lisa and Jack, and his grandmother, Lois, say that Jamie's sweet personality, infectious grin, and unbounded energy make him a real blessing to them all.
3: His loving ways make him Shep's favorite person, too.
2: So listen now as I bring you his story as it was told to me. I call it Jamie, where are you? It's a bright, sunny day in July, and Mother and Jamie have taken Shep, their rambunctious shepherd husky puppy, to the vet for his 8-month checkup.
4: Well, well, Shep, I see you've grown a bit since last time.
5: I never saw a dog with bigger feet, Dr. Baxter. I think this dog must be part horse.
4: No, not quite. But he's going to be quite an animal. And smart, too.
5: And that's for sure. You know, I think he already senses that Jamie can't hear. Just yesterday, the doorbell rang, and Shep ran over to Jamie, licked his face to get his attention, and trotted over to the door.
4: Well, they do train dogs nowadays to be hearing-ear dogs for the deaf. But it sounds like Shep here may already be training himself.
5: I think you're right. Oh, by the way, Jamie has something for you. He made it specially to give to you today.
4: Oh? Will Jamie understand if I speak to him?
5: He's doing very well at reading lips, and we're teaching him sign language. In fact, he's quite the hit in the neighborhood. All his friends are learning it, too, as they play together. So if he doesn't understand you, I'll sign it for you.
4: Jamie, Shep is okay. He's healthy, strong. Understand? Good, good. Oh, what's this? A present? For me? Yes? What's inside this envelope? Okay, I'll open it. Oh, why, it's beautiful. Shep's paw print artwork.
5: Jamie and Shep worked on it all day yesterday. I had finger paint nearly up to the ceiling before these two were finished. But Jamie wanted you to have a present because he can tell you liked Shep so much. He put finger paint on Shep's paws and then pressed them on the paper. Quite a nice effect, don't you think?
4: Oh, it's absolutely wonderful. Thank you, Jamie. I'm going to hang this on my wall. See? Right here. Tell him how much I like it.
5: Sure. I'll tell him in sign language. Doctor put picture on wall. He likes picture very much. He says thank you.
4: What's he signing? I'm going to have to learn how to do that. He's so fast.
5: Jamie says you're welcome for the picture and thank you for taking care of Shep.
4: No problem, little buddy. No problem. Oh, and a hug. Why, thank you.
2: A few weeks later...
5: Come on, Shep. Just a little bite. Here, Jamie, give him some of this. Good boy, Shep. See? It's just a little toast. You can do it, boy. Oh, baby, you're just feeling awful, aren't you?
6: Lisa, honey, where are you?
5: I'm in here, Jack. I'm in the kitchen.
6: Oh, come on out back on the deck and see what I bought.
5: What? What'd you get?
6: Something for us when we go camping. Come on, come see.
5: Wow, Jack, this thing is huge. I've never seen such a big ice chest before.
6: The hardware store had a special on them, so I splurged a little. See how sturdy it is? It even has a latch so it won't accidentally open and spill anything out.
5: It's great.
6: I'll just shove it back against the house and out of the way.
5: It should hold all the food we need for a whole weekend.
6: Yeah, we'll take it with us next week when we go up north.
5: If Shep isn't any better, I don't know if we can go or not. I'm taking him to the vet tomorrow. Jack, I'm afraid something is terribly wrong with him.
6: He didn't keep his food down again today?
5: Not only that, he isn't even interested in food. And Jamie just sits there all day, petting him.
6: I know. He won't leave Shep's side.
5: I'm going to call Grandma Lois and see if she'll come over in the morning to stay with Jamie while he's still asleep. I've got an appointment to take Shep in at 8:30. I hope the vet can figure out what's wrong with him.
6: Oh, good. I don't want to take any chances with that dog. He's Jamie's best friend.
7: I just don't know what to say. It's possible he got into something poisonous, but the highly elevated temperature makes me think he's got some type of infection. The symptoms, though, just don't quite add up.
5: He is going to get better, isn't he?
7: Well, I really can't say. It just doesn't look too good.
5: But this can't be happening. What can we do?
7: Well, ordinarily I'd keep a dog this sick here. But in this case, there really isn't anything I can do. And I think he'll be more comfortable at home with Jamie. I'll send some medication along with you.
5: Dr. Baxter, what should I tell... I mean, what about Jamie? He loves this dog so much. They're absolutely inseparable. Jamie needs Shep.
7: I know. Jamie's such a great little guy. I just wish I...
5: Well, I can pray. At least I can pray.
7: I'd say prayer is Shep's best chance. I've got to tell you, without a miracle, he's not going to make it through the night. And you're going to have a very broken-hearted boy on your hands. I'm really sorry.
2: As soon as Lisa arrived home from Dr. Baxter's with Shep, she and Grandma Lois knelt by the living room sofa and asked God to spare Shep's life. When they were done praying, Grandma Lois had an idea.
8: Lisa, do you have any baby bottles around here from when Jamie was little?
5: Baby bottles? I don't know. Maybe, somewhere.
8: Well, let's look.
2: Every 2 hours for the rest of the day, Grandma Lois fed Shep broth laced with penicillin from a baby bottle. Jamie eagerly helped and never left the side of his friend. He even slept by Shep that night in his sleeping bag. And the next morning, much to everyone's relief, Shep was much better, alert, but still very weak.
9: Breakfast's ready, everybody.
5: Well, well, Shep, you look much better, boy. Doesn't he, Jack?
6: Oh, sure does. I think God must have heard your prayers.
2: As soon as breakfast was over, Jack went to the garage, took out the lawnmower, and began mowing the big side yard. Lisa began washing the dishes while Grandma Lois went to the garage to sweep the dirt out. Jamie, who had stayed on the deck, played quietly by Shep's side. And then suddenly...
8: Shep, my word, what are you doing up? What's wrong? You want me to follow you, is that it? Okay, I'm coming. What in the world? So? What? I don't see anything wrong. Oh, you crazy dog. I think that fever must have gotten to your brain.
2: Grandma Lois returned to the garage, but Shep, somewhat unsteadily, followed her, barking and refusing to let her work. Barking and heading for the garage door. Finally, barking and taking her skirt in his teeth to tug her toward the backyard.
8: Shep, what has gotten into you? You just go on now and play. Go find Jamie.
5: Jamie?
9: Jamie? Where are you?
2: Alarmed, Grandma Lois ran into the kitchen, but Jamie wasn't there with his mother. Lisa quickly joined the search, and Jack, too, soon joined the anxious hunt for Jamie. He'd just been there. They knew he wouldn't leave Shep, so he had to be near, But where? The more time that elapsed, the more frantic they all became. Where was Jamie?
10: Shep!
6: Shh! Please, I hear something. Come here, listen.
8: Oh, Jack, it's Jamie. He's trapped somewhere. Grandma Lois, come here, quick! Where can he be? I can't see him anywhere. Shep, shh!
6: That banging, it's coming from inside the house.
8: Oh, Jack, he can't breathe right. He doesn't sound right. We've got to find him. Jamie? Jamie, where are you? Not in the closet. Not in the bathroom. Jack, he's not in here.
6: He's not anywhere in here either.
8: Quick, come in here. I can hear him. Listen.
6: He's outside. He's trapped outside somewhere.
2: Everyone rushed outside, but no Jamie. They could hear his muffled banging to get out of somewhere. They could hear his stifled cries, but none of them could tell exactly where the noise was coming from.
6: Listen, it's coming from the wall. He's inside the wall of the house.
8: Oh, Grandma Lois, he's suffocating. Help us, somebody help us.
2: Jack began tearing the siding off the house with his bare hands. Grandma Lois ran to the garage to get a hammer and a crowbar, and soon they were all frantically ripping off siding in a desperate attempt to reach Jamie before he suffocated.
6: We're losing him! He's getting weaker!
8: Please, dear Lord, help us. Shep, quiet. Can't you see we're trying? Oh, Mother, he's going to die before we can get him out.
6: I can't hear him anymore.
8: Listen. He stopped banging. He's not crying. He's...
6: No, Lisa, stop. Don't say it. Shep, quiet.
8: Jack. Jack, look.
6: Come on. Help me get the siding off.
8: Look.
6: What?
8: The cooler.
6: The cooler?
8: Shep's barking at the cooler.
6: The cooler? The cooler. He's in the cooler.
8: It's airtight. Oh, God, no. He'll be suffocated. Oh, my baby. Open it, Jack, quick. Hurry.
6: There.
8: He's gray. Oh, no, look how gray he is. Is he?
6: No, go watch her. Let me lay him down.
8: No, baby. Oh, baby. Jack, he's not breathing.
6: He is now.
8: Thank you, Lord, for saving Jamie's life.
6: And thank you for saving Shep. Without Shep, Jamie would have suffocated. We would have never have found him in time.
8: Oh, thank you, Lord, for Shep. But most of all, thank you for my baby. Thank you.
2: After being checked over at the hospital, and after a good night's sleep, Jamie was fully recovered from his experience, and he continues still to be the sunshine of his family. And Shep, as faithful as ever, never leaves the side of his best friend. Wherever Jamie goes, Shep is sure to follow. We've told Jamie's story today as a tribute to all special handicapped children around the world. May God bless them and keep them in the palm of his outstretched hand. And may he give each one of us an extra measure of love and compassion to share with these precious little ones.
3: It was a real blessing that they got to Jamie in time, Aunt Carol.
11: Oh, yes, it was.
3: Talk about a panicky feeling. hearing Jamie's voice getting weaker and weaker, but not being able to find him.
2: I'm just glad they finally paid attention to Shep. Wasn't he smart to keep up the fuss till he got them to understand?
3: Yes, he was. You know, I've read and heard of many instances when a dog has been instrumental in saving a child's life.
2: Me too.
3: There's good reason for the well-known belief that dogs are man's best friends in the animal kingdom. I know I've always loved them.
2: Me too. And so does our friend Sue. She's always loved dogs ever since, well, I think I'll let her tell you all about it in her own words. She calls her story, Giving Love Away.
10: My name is Sue Fisher, and this story took place the year I was 8. Everybody in the town of Granger remembers that year as the year of the flood, but I remember it for a lot more reasons than that.
8: Susie! Susie!
11: Yes, Mama?
8: Come here this minute, young lady.
11: Okay, Mama, I'm coming. Here I am. What's wrong?
8: Did I tell you to take the garbage out this morning, or did I not?
11: Oh, Mama, I'm sorry, I forgot.
8: Well, what if I forgot to make supper, or forgot to wash your clothes, or forgot to pay the bills? Now that your father's left us, I have to do everything.
11: Yes, Mama,
8: What?
11: Is it okay if I go over to Peter's for a little while after I take the garbage out? I want to see his new kitten.
8: You've got 10 minutes. That's it.
11: But I...
8: No buts, young lady. You be here.
11: Hey, Susie. Come on in. Oh, Peter, she's beautiful. Can I hold her?
12: Here.
11: What's her name?
12: See her white feet? I call her Miss Boots. And you can come anytime you want to see her.
10: Peter always did his best to make me feel better. He seemed to understand how difficult life was for me. Mother was always angry. It seemed she never said a kind word to me. And I missed my father terribly. Fortunately, he called me often. And he took me everywhere with him on weekends.
13: So, Bob, you need anything else? Got plenty of nails?
14: Yep, I think so. But I was wondering if you might show Susie here what you have out back in the old barn.
13: Barn? Oh, sure. Come right through here.
11: What is it? A puppy.
13: He's the last of the litter. I call him Rascal.
11: He's so cute.
14: Susie just loves animals.
13: Maybe she'd like to have him. I've got to send him to the pound if somebody doesn't take him.
11: Daddy, could I?
14: Oh, sweetie, no. I just wanted you to see him. You know how your mother feels about pets.
10: But I begged pleaded, until my father agreed to give it a try. All the way home, I was praying that Mama would let me keep Rascal. She was so busy all the time that I was absolutely starved for affection. But the minute I entered the kitchen with Rascal, the trouble began. I begged her to give Rascal a try, but she wouldn't hear of it.
8: You march right back down to Mr. Olson and give that mutt back to him. And hurry up about it.
10: Tears blinded my eyes as I walked down the front steps. The puppy looked sadly up at me as if he understood what was happening, and he licked my tears away with his soft pink tongue. It was at that moment that I knew I could never give him up.
11: Don't you worry, Rascal. I'll take good care of you. I'll never, ever give you up.
10: I knew Mr. Olson wasn't likely to go back out to his barn now that Rascal was gone. So, I decided it would be the perfect hiding place. The barn stood way to the back of his property, so he wasn't even likely to hear Rascal if he barked while I was away. I carefully tucked Rascal into the straw in the back corner of the old barn.
11: You'll be nice and warm here, Rascal. I'll come and see you tomorrow night, right after school.
10: Every day after school, I visited Rascal. I told Peter my secret, and he even saved part of his sandwich at lunch for Rascal.
15: and we scrounged for food whenever we could. Those were happy, happy days.
11: Come and get it, Rascal.
12: I think he likes peanut butter and jelly sandwiches.
11: I think so, too. But it got a little wet in this bag.
12: Everything's wet. It's been raining for 5 days steady. I'm soaked myself.
11: Well, at least it's dry in here. You're dry, aren't you, Rascal?
15: That afternoon, when Peter and I left Rascal, we noticed that the river behind the barn was nearly overflowing its banks. All that evening, it continued to pour, and by bedtime, flash flood warnings had been posted. I went to bed, but I couldn't sleep. Rascal could be drowned. He wouldn't have a chance. Then my eyes focused on a little card hanging from my bedpost. I could just barely make out the silver letters.
11: God is love. God, are you really love? I guess you must love me a whole lot because you sent Rascal to me. But I'm real worried about him. The water's getting higher, God, and Rascal can't swim. He'll drown right there in the big old barn. Oh, please, God, help me to know what to do.
15: It was then that I knew what I had to do. In the middle of the night, Mother discovered that I was gone and called Daddy. Together, they called the police, and for the next 3 hours, I'm told, everyone was quite frantic. But as soon as Peter was awakened and asked if he knew where I might be, he figured it out and told his mother.
12: Mama, she's gone to the barn to save Rascal. That must be where she is.
15: As soon as my parents found out, they sped to Mr. Olson's feed store and slogged through knee-deep water to the abandoned barn.
16: Susie! Susie!
17: Here. Help me pull the door open.
16: Oh, I should have let her keep the puppy. I didn't know it meant so much. Susie! Susie!
17: Look, there's a ladder up to the loft.
16: Hurry, climb up and look. Oh, please, God, let her be there, safe. Oh, please.
17: I'm almost there. I'll look around.
16: Is she up there?
17: I don't see... Wait! She's here!
16: Susie, oh, Susie, sweetheart.
11: Daddy?
16: Susie, baby, are you all right? You could have been... Oh, honey.
11: Rascal and me, we fell asleep.
16: Is she okay? Susie, are you okay?
11: Yes, Mama. Daddy, Rascal would have drowned.
16: I know, baby. You came to save him.
15: My father tucked Rascal under his coat and helped me down from the loft. My mother, standing in water past her knees, swooped me up into her arms.
16: Oh, baby! Baby!
11: Mama, you're crying!
15: I was truly surprised, shocked. For the first time in my life, I knew my mother loved me. Really loved me. I could actually feel her love flowing over me, around me, through me. She must have stood there for a long, long time, holding me, stroking my hair, loving me.
11: I'm sorry about the card, Mama.
8: What card, baby?
11: The one from my bedroom.
17: You mean the one you got from church?
11: Uh-huh. I took it off my bedpost when I went to find Rascal, but I dropped it. And it got all wet and muddy, see?
8: Shine the light here, Bob.
17: There.
8: Don't worry, Susie, we'll just wipe this off and... God is love.
11: That's why I did it, Mama. Because I love Rascal, just like God loves us. I just couldn't let him drown.
8: I know, baby. I know.
15: From that night on, my mother was a changed woman. I guess it took a near tragedy for her to realize how starved for love I really was. And I guess that's the real reason why I wanted to tell my story today. Please don't wait for something terrible to happen to let your children know how much you love them.
10: Don't keep love locked up in your heart. Hug your little ones and tell them how precious they are to you. And remember, kids and parents need to know, love isn't love until you give it away.
18: Uncle Dan and I are sure you've heard of the Ten Commandments and might even be able to recite them by heart. But do you know that Jesus gave his disciples another commandment?
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7: Welcome, listening friends. Would you like to hear an amazing fact? During World War II, the deadly German U-boats were decimating British ships, so the British came up with an unusual secret plan. They decided to make a gigantic aircraft carrier out of a massive iceberg. After all, icebergs were abundant, free, and unsinkable. Crazy as it sounded, the idea was approved in 1942 by Winston Churchill himself. The proposed frozen warship would be the largest ever built, 2,000 feet long and 200 feet wide, more than twice as big as a Titanic, and enough space for 300 aircraft. It would sail the North Seas at a speed of about 8 miles an hour and could withstand waves of 50 feet, giving the British a secret weapon to hunt and destroy U-boats. They gave the mission the project name of Project Habakkuk, based on Habakkuk 1:5 that says, "Look among the nations, watch and be utterly astounded." But secretly, the workers called it Noah's Ark. A small prototype of the frozen ship was built and tested by mid-1943, but then the development of radar gave the British a better ability to track U-boats, so Project Habakkuk was abandoned. Did you know the Bible said a very large ship can be turned around with a very small rudder? Stay with us, friends. We're going to learn more on this edition of Bible Answers Live.
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7: 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And my name is Doug Batchelor.
8: My name is Jean Ross. Good evening, friends. And Pastor Doug, welcome back. I know you just got back from a trip from Uganda, Africa. And we're glad you're back safe and sound. Let's start the program with a word of prayer. Dear Father in heaven, once again, we thank you for the opportunity to open up your word and study together. We ask your blessing upon this program. Be with those listening. And Lord, guide us as we open up the scriptures. In Jesus' name, amen.
7: Amen.
8: Well, Pastor Doug, you opened the program by talking about a rather creative plan that came about during World War II, and that was to build an aircraft carrier out of a giant iceberg. And we were just talking before the program about some of the things that they were thinking to do with this giant iceberg that probably looked somewhat like a ship, and they were able to put 300 planes, you said, inside
7: that was
8: this
7: the
8: iceberg
7: target.
8: Somewhere.
7: Yeah, they would be able to store 300 planes either on the surface of it, and they had ideas about how to plate the top with wood for takeoff and landing and tying down the aircraft, and there'd be chambers underneath. They'd drill right into the iceberg where they, I'd like to be a sailor on that ship, wouldn't need air conditioning, and it would be, like a meat locker, I suppose, but they had some wild ideas about what to do. They were so concerned about the German U-boats. And keep in mind, an iceberg, only 10% of what you see is above the water. So for it to clear the water 50 feet, it had to be 500 feet in length. And so they thought, you know, submarines can blast away all day long. It's not going to hurt it. And of course, ice floats. And so they thought they'd come up with a great plan. But about the time they finished their first model, they realized that, we don't have the war supplies to put into this. We figured out how to beat the German submarines, and radar had been developed. The Allies were now winning the war, and so the project sort of evaporated. But when you read the report about it, it was a pretty ambitious idea. I couldn't figure out how they could turn a ship that was going to be 2,000 feet long, and that's longer than aircraft carriers today. And then I remembered that verse in the Bible, and it says in James chapter 3, verse 4, "Look at also at the ships, although they are so large and driven by fierce winds, and turn, they can be turned by a very small rudder wherever the pilot desires. Even so the tongue, even though it's a little member and can boast great things, see how great a forest a little fire kindles." And we're reminded in the Word that words are very powerful, though they're small. Once spoken, they can't be recalled. And Jesus said, in the judgment, we will give an account to God for every idle word that we speak. And I think all of us struggle. We think sometimes, you know, we speak recklessly, or can God forgive me for the careless things I've said? And of course, the answer is yes. But we have a free offer that talks about, you know, how to tame the tongue and just the importance of choosing our words carefully that we'd like to make available.
8: We have a book that's called Tiny Troublemakers, written by Joe Cruz. It's a classic, and it deals with the subject of the power of speech and how we as Christians ought to build people up with what we have to say versus tear them down. 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Give us a call on our resource phone line. That number is 800-835-6747. Again, that number is 800-835-6747. And you can ask for the book called Tiny Troublemakers. We'll be happy to send this to anybody who calls and asks. If you have a Bible question, our phone line here to the studio is 800-463-7297. That's 800-GOD-SAYS. That's 800-463-7297. So that's the number to call if you have a Bible question. Looks like we have just a few more lines open. Matter of fact, looks like we have just one. So if you call and you get a business signal, just ask to hold on. We'll try to get your call as soon as we can and try and get as many Bible questions on today's program as possible. 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Well, in just a few moments, we're going to begin by taking some of the calls that we have. And again, we want to thank those who are joining us. I believe we have some folks who will be joining us on Facebook in just a few moments. And we'll be looking at Bible questions this evening. 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That's 800-463-7297. 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
7: Amen.
8: Well, with that, I think we're ready to go to our first caller. We have Ruth listening in St. Thomas, Virgin Islands. Ruth, welcome to the program.
9: Hi, good evening.
7: Evening.
9: Yes, my name is Ruth David. How are you doing tonight?
7: Great, and thank you for calling. Your question?
9: My question is, well, I'm from St. Thomas, Virgin Islands, and we just went through two Category 5 hurricanes. And what I noticed that since these hurricanes, for the first maybe 2 months, everyone was, you know, like almost the whole island was like helping each other and praising God and just kind of turning around. And then all of a sudden, they went back to their, a lot of them, back to wicked ways, which is really sad for me because, you know, a lot of them are my friends, like people who didn't talk to me for months and years started talking to me, and then they stopped, you know, abruptly after about 2 months, maybe, after about 2 months of the hurricane, they just started going back to their normal ways and even worse than before.
7: So how do you, is this a Bible question, Ruth?
9: Yes, because my question is, what are some of the ways that, as Christians, we can help the unsaved understand that they're running out of time and there's no time to be evil? Like, if you're going to change, just change. There's no time to go back to your vomit, per se, you know?
7: Right.
9: As in the Bible, it says in the Bible, a dog going back to his vomit, someone looking in the mirror and forgetting who they were. How do we help people understand without rubbing them the wrong way, without chasing them away from the Word of God?
7: Yeah. Well, there's three things that you can do to try to help a person. One is, of course, you pray for them. The second is that if they're open, you share information. And the third is, of course, you be a good witness. Now, sometimes people get frightened by calamities. I remember after 9/11, we had record church attendance here in California, and I expect across the country, a lot of churches experience the same thing that we saw in our church. But then it levels back down to average again after a while. Fear is not the right reason to serve the Lord. Fear might shake people up and get their attention. And a few people will be permanently woken up by some crisis and they'll turn back to God and they'll stay close to God. But the majority of people, when there's a crisis and they become very spiritual, once they're out of the foxhole, it isn't long before they forget. So you need a motive better than fear. Motive needs to be love for God and love for your fellow man and, you know, wanting to know God and know his will. So, pray for them. Be a good witness, and if they're open, share information, and we'll pray that there's a revival when that happens.
8: You know, that's sort of the stories that we read about in the Old Testament, where the people of Israel, they would kind of walk away from God and forget his commandments until something terrible would happen, and they'd be oppressed by an enemy, and then suddenly they get real religious, and there's a revival that takes place, and the Lord's able to bless them, and then, you know, they prosper, and then when things are going well, they forget God. And I think that's true in the experience of an individual.
7: Yeah,
8: you take for granted the blessings that God gives.
7: That's right.
8: Next caller that we have is Marcy, listening from Illinois. Marcy, welcome to the program.
10: Hi, thank you so much. I really enjoy your program, and also I watch Amazing Facts on Sunday mornings on television.
7: Oh, good.
10: Yeah, my question is, well, let me set it up. My dad died 2 years ago, and he was a World War II veteran, and he was 93 years old. And shortly before he passed, my sister was able to lead him to Christ, which we were very happy about.
11: Oh, wow.
10: Now, a few days after the funeral, my sisters and I were in his bedroom, and his TV turned on and off by itself. And, of course, we thought that it was maybe our dad. And then there were a few other strange occurrences that happened after that. The ceiling fan lights flickered on and off for a period of 30 seconds. And then my sister that slept in his bedroom after he died, she was awoken in the middle of the night by a nudge. And I know what the Bible says about familiar spirits, but I'm just curious as to whether, is it possible that our spirit or our soul, is it possible for it to linger somewhat on earth before you pass on to heaven?
11: You know, well, I appreciate it.
10: Can I say one more thing real quickly?
11: Yeah.
10: When my husband and I got home, we lived 400 miles away. When we came home, we had two of our TVs do the exact same thing. They turned on by themselves and then turned back off. And that happened for about a period of 3 or 4 days.
11: All right. Well, let me dive in and ask a couple of questions and maybe give an answer or two. First of all, do you believe that it's possible for the devil or for fallen angels to create signs and to, you know, create ghostly happenings?
10: Yes, I do.
11: Wouldn't it be, if you were the devil, wouldn't it be, first I need to back up and just say, you never know. There are things that happen called coincidences and electrical flashes and impulses and things like that do happen. You know, I had a circuit in my house that I thought was haunted, and I found that it was a rheostat that was shorting out. And so, you know, things were coming off and on by themselves. You think, oh, what does this mean? Well, it turned out to be purely electrical. And so, you know, you've got to be careful not to say, whoa, is this a message coming through? But even if it is, you don't want to assume, well, is Dad trying to contact us by nudges and bumps and flashing TVs and lights? And what would that message be? But the devil wants us to think the dead aren't really dead and they're not asleep and that they're communicating with us somehow. And the Bible tells us in Isaiah chapter 8 that the living should not be consulting the dead. Moses said that too, very clearly.
10: Mm-hmm.
11: The devil, we know, can appear as an angel of light. The devil can pose as deceased spirits, as he did in the book of 2 Samuel. I guess it's the end of 1 Samuel. So we need to stick with what the Word of God says. I have no question in my mind that I've seen supernatural events. But, you know, what are you going to do about that? If the devil, you know, makes things go bump in the night, if you give it more attention, he likes to mess with us. I just ignore it and say, all right, well, I already believe there was a devil before that happened. So what's being accomplished by it? I'm in God's hands. These things happen. And you know what? If you rebuke the devil and ignore him, he flees from you.
10: Yes, yes. Well, I mean, this was over 2 years ago that he's been gone, but it hasn't happened since. It happened for a short period of time, but I was just confused because I do know that the devil can, you know, do things that make you think otherwise, the trauma of losing him and everything, and then for something like that to happen.
11: I understand.
10: You know,
11: hey, you know, I've lost several family members, and you have all these memories of them. And, mm-hmm. you know, sometimes you wonder, is there any way to communicate, or are they watching us? And these thoughts go through your mind. A lot of it's because your mind is filled with memories of them. But, you know, Jesus said our friend Lazarus is asleep. And you just got to believe that our loved ones are resting in peace. And, they're not trying to guide us and haunt us and things like that.
12: You know, we do have a verse, Ecclesiastes chapter 9, verse 5 and 6, says,

0: and that kind of thing.
1: Mm-hmm.
0: We do have a study guide called Are the Dead Really Dead, which gets into this in more detail, and I think you'd find that helpful, Marcy, or anybody wanting to see what the Bible has to say about this subject.
1: Amen. Well, thank you, Marcy. Appreciate your question.
0: Our next caller is calling from Kenny, calling from Washington. Kenny, welcome to the program.
2: Good evening, Pastor.
1: Evening. Thank you for calling.
2: My question is, I was reading in Samuel about when the Lord told Saul to destroy the Amalekites.
1: Uh-huh.
2: And so I went a little further with it, and I was curious. In the Bible dictionaries that I've read, they say that the Amalekites came from Esau's grandson, Amalek.
1: Correct.
2: But I'm confused on it because the Amalekites are in Genesis 14 before Esau was even born.
1: You know, some of the names are repeated. You'll find even in other words, Amalek, there may have been more than one. You'll find in Genesis chapter 5 when it talks about the genealogy of Cain, and then you read about the genealogy of Seth. They had some kids that were the exact same names that it makes very clear are from different families. You're going to find a lot of Eliezers in the Bible, and some other names are repeated. And so that may have been a different Amalek. But I think the Amalek, the desert dwellers, were descendants of a son of, or wasn't a son, or may have been a grandson of Esau, I forget.
2: Yeah, it was a grandson.
1: Yeah, so I think that the one you're going to find earlier in Genesis is just, it's a repeat of the name.
2: Okay, that's kind of what I thought, but I wasn't sure because I couldn't find any place in the Bible where it actually specifically said that Esau's grandson Amalek was the descendant, or the
1: father of the Amalekites. Most commentators believe that because where Esau settled and where this nation arose was the same area.
2: Exactly, yeah. Okay, well, thank you very much. I just wanted to use another resource.
1: Okay, well, thanks. That's been my understanding, and I appreciate your question.
0: The next caller that we have is Steve, listening from Washington. Steve, welcome to the program.
3: Thank you. I just am curious to know, when Jesus died on the cross, did the animal sacrifice system stop on that day when the curtain was rent in twain, or did it not actually stop until the temple was destroyed in 70 A.D.?
1: Well, the actual sacrifice on that Passover was interrupted by the death of Jesus. The temple curtain was torn, and there was an earthquake. So we don't think the sacrifice was completed that particular Passover, but I'm pretty sure the Jews reinstituted the sacrificial system and went through all the motions. Matter of fact, I think the historian Josephus says they did, up until the temple was destroyed in 70 A.D. So, you know, when Christ died and the veil was torn in the temple, keep in mind there's two tearings that happened when Jesus was tried and executed. The high priest tore his garments, which he was never supposed to do, because we now have a new priesthood. We are a royal priesthood. And the temple was torn because Jesus said, destroy this temple, and in 3 days I will raise it up, speaking of the body of Christ, the church. And so that's why the veil in the temple was torn. And so we have a new temple. But yeah, I'm sure the Jews, they probably went through the motions of sacrifices again until the temple was actually destroyed in 70 AD, and then they've not practiced that from that day to the present.
3: Okay, thank you very much.
1: All right, I appreciate it. Good question.
0: Next caller that we have is Phil, and he's listening from New York. Phil, welcome to the program.
4: Thank you very much. I appreciate it. I just want to say to begin with, you really have a great show. You know your stuff like the back of your hand, but you speak plainly, and I think you're getting it right.
1: Well, thank you.
4: You're welcome, sir. My question is this. Russia and Iran traditionally, historically, have been enemies, but now they are allies, and that alliance extends to include the Assad regime in Syria, Hezbollah in Lebanon, Hamas, and the Houthis in Yemen. So my question is, are we seeing biblical prophecy materialize in today's newspapers? Is this the beginning of the war of Gog and Magog?
1: All right, that's interesting you would ask that question, because I just talked about that this weekend. There's a twofold answer to your question. Will Islam have a role in last day prophecy? And I think the answer is yes. The second, and Pastor Ross can tell you the chapter, but there are prophecies in Revelation where it talks about the seven seals that deal with Islam.

0: And some of them are in the past. There are still some prophecies and things that will happen in the future. In the last book of, I'm sorry, in the second to last chapter of Daniel, it's interesting that it mentions this king of the north, and it talks about several nations. It says Edom and Moab and the people of Ammon and Egypt and the Ethiopians and the Libyans, and it talks about all these nations. Presently, they're all Islamic nations, but I don't know that we need to take that literally. Gog and Magog in the Old Testament, they were enemies of God's people, and you'll find them mentioned both in Genesis 10 and in Ezekiel 38 and part of Ezekiel 39. And it says Gog and Magog lead the whole world. It says many people with them, and it talks about the Libyans, and it talks about nations to the north and nations to the south in Egypt. And it says they all form this alliance that attacks Israel. Gog and Magog were enemies of God's people. It represents Gog. Magog means from the matrix, or came out of Gog, the children of Gog. And so it's talking about a twofold union of, when the beast, dragon, and false prophet come against the people of God in the New Jerusalem in the last days. I don't think it's highlighting Russia, but what's happening now with Russia in, you know, Russia is sort of fighting a proxy war with the United States now through Syria, and Syria is fighting with Russia through the rebels, and it's like kind of like Vietnam all over again, where, you know, the Russians were supplying the North Vietnamese and America was supplying the South Vietnamese. We were fighting each other on someone else's land. That's beginning to happen again now in the Middle East, which is troubling because I think America is mentioned in Last Day Prophecy in Revelation 13. Oh, it's a big subject. You know, got anything to add to that?
1: I was just going to add, I believe that if it's not posted yet, the sermon you just preached on Battle of Armageddon probably would have a lot of good information. That might be on your Facebook page?
0: Yeah, actually, I think it is. I did a three-part series. I just finished is it Phil?
1: Yeah.
0: I did a three-part series. I just finished on Armageddon. And yesterday I talked about Gog and Magog. So you just go to my Facebook page, scroll down a few posts, and you'll see that.
1: You also asked about Islam in Bible prophecy. You'd read about it in Revelation chapter 9, under the fifth and the sixth trumpet. And a number of Bible commentators, all the way back to the early Reformers, identified the fifth trumpet as being the rise of Islam, the sixth trumpet as being the expansion of Islam, in particular during the Ottoman Empire. Kind of an interesting study, very detailed description given, but that's many scholars believe that's describing Islam in Bible prophecy.
0: Thank you very much for your question, and we appreciate that. Do we have time for one more before the break?
1: We've got, Joy listening from Kansas City, Missouri. Joy, welcome to the program.
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0: Hi, Joy. 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
0: Okay.
3: Just hold our phone. I have a podcast and performance background, so I know. Plus, I listen to John. Anyway, I have a quick question. I know it says to work out your salvation with fear and trembling. I can't remember where that is. I was just wondering, do Christians have fear before they die?
0: Do Christians what before they die?
3: Do they have any fear?
0: I tell you what, if you don't mind staying on the line, Joy, I'm going to come back. We took your question just before our halftime break. Friends, don't go away. We're coming right back and doing more Bible questions. We see those of you who are lined up. And if there are some who still want to call in with your question, that number again is 800-GOD-SAYS, 800-463-7297. We're going to take a quick break, and we're going to start off the second half with Joy's question about Christians and fear. Don't go away.
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0: Welcome back, listening friends, to Bible Answers Live. And if you've tuned in somewhere along the way, this is a live, international, interactive Bible study, and you're invited to call in with your questions. We've got a few callers lined up here, and we interrupted Joy's question. Joy was asking a question about the passage that says, "Work out your salvation with fear and trembling."
1: Philippians 2:12.
0: And what does it mean? Do we need to fear before that we can be saved? Well, when it talks about fear there, it's not talking about living in fear, because Jesus said over and over, "Fear not." I never counted, but I think Dwight Moody said he counted 365 times in the Bible that it says, "Do not be afraid," or "fear not." That's one "fear not" for every day of the year. And then in Revelation, it tells us the fearful will be in the lake of fire. John, I think it's in, is it 1 John? "Perfect love casts out fear, for fear has torment." God does not want us to live in worry and in fear. He wants us to have peace.
1: And so, the verse you're referring to is 1 John chapter 4, verse 18.
0: There it is, 1 John 4:18. So to answer your question, God doesn't want us living in fear, but being a God-fearing person is talking about someone who has a reverence and understanding the awesomeness of God, so that being God-fearing, it is a kind of an awe. Any of the great prophets, when they saw God, they felt this holy terror. But it's not the fear where you run from God. That's what the lost do. It's a love and a fear where you run to God. But when Daniel saw the Lord, he fell down before him, and John and Ezekiel and who else am I leaving out? All the Bible prophets, Peter, James, and John on the Mount of Transfiguration, when they saw Jesus glorified, they hid their faces from the glory. So we should be afraid of sin. Just like, I don't walk around afraid of rattlesnakes, but if I see a rattlesnake, I don't grab it. I've got a healthy respect. Christians ought to be afraid of sin. And so when it says, "Work out your salvation with fear and trembling," it means just be afraid to do anything that would hurt God or separate you from God through disobedience. Does that help a little bit, Joy?
3: Yes, thank you. That makes good sense.
0: All right. Hey, thank you so much for your question. And let's see who's lined up.
1: Next caller that we have is Barb, listening from Washington. Barb, welcome to the program.
7: Thank you. Yes, my question was, in the day when God had Noah build the ark and was going to destroy the world, what was the gross sin that the people were committing that sent God to send destruction? And was there fallen angels or giants that intermingled with the women on the earth? And are we doing these things today that cause the judgment? Because it says in the end times it will be like in the day of Noah.
0: All right, good question. First of all, we know what the sin was, because you read in Genesis chapter 6, the thoughts of men's hearts were only evil continually. So there was an impurity of heart. And then it says that there was violence that filled the land. Now, there's a common a misunderstanding that when it says the son in Genesis chapter 6, it says the sons of God saw the daughters of men. They were fair and took wives of all whom they chose. And the sons of God there are the descendants of Seth. When they began to intermarry with the daughters of Cain, they lost their distinctive holiness through marrying unbelievers. It's not talking about the sons of God there being aliens. Now, proof for that would be is if you go to 1 John chapter 3, where it says, "Behold what manner of love the Father has bestowed on us, that we should be called sons of God." And so that, you know, I think that these are the sons of God. Does that help a little bit? And yeah, are we making the same mistakes today that they made back in Noah's day? Yeah, and then some. Because Jesus said, not only as it was in the days of Noah, Jesus said, as it was in the days of Lot, meaning the conditions of Sodom and Gomorrah, which are pretty rampant in the world today. And so, yeah, it's like I think Billy Graham said, actually, I've heard it attributed to Billy Graham. I've heard it attributed to his wife, Ruth Graham, that God is going to either need to apologize to Sodom and Gomorrah or our world is facing imminent judgment.
7: Yes.
0: So, yeah, you're on the right track. And I think the very sins that, you know, were the problem back in the days of Noah, violence, impure thinking, and immorality. It says in the last days, the love of many will wax cold. All these things are happening today. Hey, thank you, Barbara. You know, we have a lesson that talks about the signs of Christ coming that we'd like to send you a free copy if you'd like.
1: All you'll have to do is give us a call on our resource phone line, which is 800-835-6747. 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Again, that number is 800-835-6747. 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Our next caller is, we have Dennis listening from Arizona. Dennis, welcome to the program.
8: Thank you. How are you all doing this evening?
0: Doing well. Thank you.
8: Okay. My question comes out of Ecclesiastes 9:5, where it says, "For the living know that they shall die, but the dead know not anything. Neither have they any more a reward." And this is the part that I have a question about. "For the memory of them is forgotten." Now, does that mean that the person who died, their memory is no more? It must mean that, right? Because I still remember loved ones that have passed away.
0: Well, I think that Solomon is looking beyond one generation, and he's saying, for the most part, when people die and the others go on with life, within a couple of generations, they're pretty well forgotten. The living who are living experience life. They're aware. And matter of fact, if you look at verse 4, it says, "For him," and this is Ecclesiastes 9, verse 4, "for him who is joined to the living, there is hope. For a living dog is better than a dead lion." And he's just basically saying that even though a lion might be known as a majestic creature, once it's died, it's not conscious of anything. A living dog is more majestic than a dead lion.
8: Right.
0: Has more dignity, okay. More purpose. So it's not that the when dead people when people die, they're not thinking any memories at the moment. That doesn't mean when they're resurrected, they're not going to remember anything, because that's kind of like reincarnation, where you have no memory of your past life. Of course, we're going to remember, and we'll be judged according to our work. So we'll have some knowledge of that. It's just basically saying as the generations go by, most people are forgotten. That's sort of a theme that runs through Ecclesiastes. He says the futility of all the stuff that you do and you build, all of Solomon's gardens and temples that he built and his houses, they're all gone. They were the most magnificent in the world, but within a few generations, they fell apart.
8: Yes, thank you very much.
0: All right, hey, thank you. I appreciate your question.
1: Next caller is Rennie, listening from Stockton, California. Rennie, welcome to the program.
9: Hello.
0: Hi, is this Rennie?
9: Yes, it is.
0: And your question?
9: My question is about visions. Does God still do visions today?
0: Yes, and Pastor Ross will help me find it. It's in Joel chapter 2. Talks about in the last days, I'll pour out my spirit on all flesh. And he says the last days, and your sons and your daughters will see visions. Your old men will dream dreams and young men will see visions, I think is what it says.
1: That's Joel chapter 2, verse 28.
0: Joel 2, 28.
9: So what is it? But ever since I've seen the visions, I've been so scared. And I've changed my life drastically for the good. Does that still count for good or does it mean that I'm lost and I didn't believe the word and I didn't change until I seen the visions or what?
0: Well, if God has spoken to you, and God does sometimes speak to an individual through a dream or a vision to try to capture their attention, and you're responding to that warning, then the Bible says, and in Ecclesiastes, is it chapter 18, where he says that if the wicked person turns from their sins, God will forget all of their wickedness and they'll live. But if they do not listen to the warnings from God and they don't turn, they'll die in their sins. And the Lord is pleading with us to turn. I think it's Ezekiel 18.
9: And I was hoping that the probation, because I know you guys talk about probation is going to be up, because for a long time, you know, I've been studying the word and I've been changing slowly, you know, over the period of time. I've backslid a few times and, you know, and I was just hoping that, you know, God didn't give up on me and my probation is up and I'm lost. I just don't want to be lost, you know?
0: Amen. Well, that's good. The Holy Spirit's working on you. And I'm worried about the people that have no concern. And so, you know, if you're sensitive to the voice of the Spirit, and if you're still feeling the conviction of the Spirit, that's a gift of the Holy Spirit, because one of the things the Holy Spirit does is convict. So, Renee, don't be discouraged, but do listen to what God says in His Word. Don't put, you know, more credence in a vision than you would in what the Bible says. But God may speak to you personally through, you know, a vision or a conviction. But mostly, it's follow the Word, and you're safe. You're building on the rock when the storm comes.
9: Okay, I've been following it and stuff, but, you know, like I said, it was just changing me slowly. I you know, I've been, you know, backsliding, and, you know, but this time I'm really serious. I'm not playing no more.
0: You know what will really help you? And I promise you, if you've not done it before, if you sign up for the Amazing Facts Bible Study Guide, going through this series, it's a series of Bible studies, it will inspire you with more power through the study of the Word.
9: I have already done the whole 14 series. I've done them all already.
0: Well, we've got 28 of them. We've got 28. You maybe haven't done the last 13.
9: Okay, I've done 14.
0: Yeah, if you go online, and you'll get the best is yet to come. Mm-hmm. So you can contact Amazing Facts. You can do them online, or they'll send you the actual studies.
1: 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Our next call is Courtney, listening from Michigan. Courtney, welcome to the program.
10: Thank you.
0: Thanks for calling.
10: Yes, all right. Good evening. I praise God for what you do. So my question was, is it possible to have grieved away the Holy Spirit, but to still, by much resistance, but to still desire Him? I know you kind of just answered that.
0: With the previous caller a little bit, but yeah, I think you're being more specific about it. Well, first of all, is it possible to grieve away the Spirit? Yes.
10: Right.
0: Most people I talk to that are concerned they've grieved away the Spirit, in my opinion, they haven't. They're just under a great conviction. And that's usually the Holy Spirit working on them. So when you look at the examples in the Bible of people that grieve away the Spirit, like Judas or Balaam or King Saul or Ahithophel, there's a number of stories where people just, they despaired. God wouldn't speak to them. They committed a series of grievous sins. You know, Saul killed the priests and prophets and God finally stopped talking to him, and he ended up falling on his own sword. But, you know, Peter, when he denied Christ, three times he denied Christ. And then Jesus looked at him with a look of love, and he went out and he wept bitterly. And now Jesus did ask him, Peter, do you really love me? Do you love me? Do you love me? Well, he ended up becoming one of the greatest apostles. So he obviously didn't commit the unpardonable sin, but he was under great conviction for his denial. Now, some of us have denied Christ. No, all of us probably listening have at some point denied Christ in our behavior. And it's persistence in doing that that leads to grieving away the Holy Spirit. So God is very patient, praise God. I'd be in trouble if he wasn't patient. He's very patient with us, and he works with us over the course of years. He loves us more than a parent loves their child, like the prodigal son who wandered for years, and yet the father received him back. So if we hear God calling and we respond, he will always receive us with open arms. Grieving away the grieving away the Holy Spirit means you've really lost your capacity to even repent and come home. But if a person still has a desire to turn back to God, that's the Holy Spirit working in their heart.
1: All right. Our next caller that we have is, let's see, Brian. Brian, listening from New York. Are you there?
11: Yes. Hello. Thank you for taking my call.
0: Good evening. Thank you.
11: Yeah. My question concerns Revelation chapter 7, where it talks about the 144,000 in Revelation chapter 7, verse 4. And then also further down in that chapter, Revelation 7, verse 9, and it mentions a number which no man can number.
0: Right.
11: And I've always had concern with that 144,000, because my understanding of that, reading the whole chapter, is that it seems to describe the number of faithful people who will be on the earth when Jesus comes the second time.
0: Is that the only amount that's saved?
11: No, I know that's not the only amount that's saved, but is that going to be the only amount of people living on the earth who never see death that are faithful that will be saved? Because I see the population of the earth is 7.6 billion, and if we're saying, okay, when Jesus comes, in addition to the people that will be resurrected, there's only 144,000 that will actually be living on the earth that are faithful that will be translated.
0: No, I don't think so. I think that the key to the 144,000 is in the number. When you look at the number 12, that was an important number to Jesus. He picked 12 apostles. And when Judas killed himself, Acts chapter 1, they decided to elect one more to replace him so they would preserve the number 12. You remember? And God not only saved the 12 apostles, but there was 120 in the upper room that got filled with the Holy Spirit at Pentecost. And then a great multitude was baptized through their preaching. I think the number is a key to a special group that are like last day apostles. Now, Jesus had 12 apostles that went to the lost sheep of the house of Israel for his first coming. When he comes the second time, he's going to have 12 times 12,000. And so this is sort of a symbol for the last day apostles that do a mighty work. And there's a great conversion, a great revival of people that are saved through their influence. How many will be living when Jesus comes? Well, I think there's a great multitude. Even if you had 10 million, when Jesus comes, we almost have 8 billion in the world now. Suppose, you know, there's 10 billion in the world. If he's got 10 million when he comes, it's still not very many, you know, compared to the world. So the saved will be they will be the minority when Jesus comes. Jesus said, few there be that find it. But I think it's going to be a lot more than 144,000. That number sort of it represents leadership. You had 12 tribes in the Old Testament, 12 judges in the Old Testament, 12 princes in the Old Testament, 12 apostles in the New Testament. So 12 represents leaders. The 144,000 is a group of spirit-filled leaders. And I have a book on that. I'll send you a free copy.
11: Sure. Thank you.
0: Would you like that? Yeah, Pastor will also give you the number.
11: Yes, please.
1: Yeah, the number to call is 800-835-6747. You can ask for the book called Understanding the 144,000. It's called Who Will Sing the Song? That number again is 800-835-6747. You can ask for the book Understanding the 144,000. We'll be happy to send this to anybody who calls and asks. Our next caller that we have is Chris, and he is listening in New Mexico. Chris, welcome to the program.
0: Hi.
1: Chris, you there?
12: Hello. Yeah, I'm here. Can you guys hear me?
1: Yes, you're on the air.
12: Hi, good evening. So I have a question that has really bothered me for quite some time, and it's with reference to marriage, Matthew 22, verse 29 through 30.
0: Okay.
12: Jesus is responding to one of the Pharisees' questions. He said there's no marriage in heaven. I'm just paraphrasing.
0: Mm-hmm.
12: So my question is, I mean, marriage is a good thing. I've been married for 12 years. I love my wife, and sometimes I think about that, and it kind of makes me sad because I don't want there not to be marriage. So why would Jesus say that?
0: Well, I think the key is that is the word marry is a verb. He doesn't say that you're not going to have a spouse. Now, let me explain that. God created marriage. He gave Eve to Adam. He performed their wedding. When Adam and Eve get to heaven, assuming they're both saved, God does not hand them divorce papers. The scenario that the Sadducees gave to Jesus was, you know, one woman married to seven men, and who's she going to be married to in heaven? And Jesus sort of dismisses it and said, look, in the resurrection, they don't get married, but they're like the angels. And there'll be no procreation probably in heaven. But I don't think if your best friend is your spouse that God says when you get to heaven, congratulations, you made it, here's your divorce papers. Now, for someone like David, you know, who's had, you know, 10 wives and who knows how many concubines, or Solomon that had like 300 concubines and 700 wives. I get them mixed up. I'm sure he did, too. That doesn't mean that they're going to be married to all these people in heaven. There are no new marriages in heaven because we are not going to procreate. We're like the angels. God told Adam and Eve, be fruitful and fill the earth. Well, the earth is going to be populated by the redeemed. God's not going to need procreation. If we married and procreated in the new earth, pretty soon we'd be all falling off the planet like bunnies, you know, just there'd be too many people. So, but will you and your wife still have the ability to, you know, be married in heaven? I think so.
12: Amen.
0: So it does mean there's new marriages, but I don't think that God is dissolving the old relationships.
12: All right. Thank you.
0: All right. Thanks a lot. God bless.
1: Next caller that we have is, I believe, Lola, listening from Charlotte, North Carolina.
13: Good evening.
0: Evening. Thank you for calling.
13: Pastor, my question, when Jesus comes and the saved go to heaven, are their physical bodies immediately changed to perfect form, like the height and the weight, the appearance, just like when he first created Adam and Eve, or do they grow into perfection slowly?
0: That's a good question. Well, first of all, it says in 1 Corinthians chapter 15 that we're changed in a moment, in the twinkling of an eye, at the last trump. So when the Lord comes, we go through an immediate physiological change from our corruptible bodies, the Bible says, and we get these incorruptible bodies. We get glorified bodies like Jesus had. Now, Jesus' body was a normal body. When he rose from the dead and he walked down the road in Luke chapter 23 with the two disciples on the road to Emmaus, they thought he was just another person. But then you read in Malachi 4, it says, they shall go forth and grow up as calves of the stall. I think that for, you know, who knows, the first 1,000 years in heaven, we're going to continue to grow and mature to what the perfect plan was for our glorified bodies. What age will we be? Well, it's going to be a perfect age of maturity. Well, you know, we'll probably look like we did when we were 25 or 26 in our prime. Jesus died in his prime. He was 33. Somewhere in there where you don't have your wrinkles yet and you're perfect and strong. And am I answering your question?
13: Yes, Pastor. What was that verse again? Ephesians?
0: Well, 1 Corinthians chapter 15 is where it talks about we are transformed. Philippians says we'll get a body like his glorified body. And I don't remember that. It's like Philippians 2:5 or something.
1: And then Malachi chapter 4, verse 2 talks about how we're going to grow up in heaven.
0: Yes.
13: Okay. Thank you so much.
0: Thank you. Appreciate your call. And we got time for 2 minutes. Let's see if we can get one more quick call in.
1: All right. We got Rebecca listening from Michigan. Rebecca, welcome to the program.
14: It is very honored to meet you. I want to thank you guys for helping me earlier.
0: Absolutely.
14: Hello?
0: Yeah, you're on.
14: I had a question. I was doing one of your devotionals, and I got stuck on a Bible verse, Romans chapter 14, verses 5 through 6.
0: Is that the part where it says one man regards one day above another, another man regards every day alike? Are you wondering, does that mean that we're not to regard a day anymore, there's no Sabbath?
14: No, I just got a little confused. They're talking about the ceremonies and the festivals, and I just got a little kind of confused on that.
0: Oh, all right. Well, let me see if I can help you a little bit. Back when Paul wrote this, a lot of the Jewish converts to Christianity were telling the Christian converts, the Gentile converts, that they needed to keep the Jewish fast days, and they needed to keep the holy days. And Paul was saying, look, if you're going to regard a day, regard it unto the Lord. If you're not, then to the Lord you don't regard it. In other words, live for God either way. But the Christians, the Gentile Christians, were not being required to keep the Jewish ceremonial days and the Jewish fast days. And of course, this is separate and distinct from the Sabbath that we have every week, one of the Ten Commandments. And so they had gotten mixed up in what animals they could eat because they were afraid once an animal was offered to a pagan god, they could no longer eat it, even if it was a clean animal. And Paul was saying, look, if your faith is weak and you just eat vegetables, don't judge somebody that eats the meat. And he was just talking about some issues that were going on in the church back then.
1: You know, we have a book called Feast Days and Sabbaths, which actually look at this verse and explain the difference between the ceremonial laws and the Sabbath. We'll be happy to send it to you, Rebecca, or anybody who calls and asks. Mm-hmm. The number is 800-835-6747.
0: Thank you very much, listening friends. 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
4: Now the weather forecast for Strong Tower Radio. For Michigan's UP, we're going to have clearing skies this afternoon. Our highs will be up to 60 degrees with winds out of the east up to 15 miles an hour. We will be mostly cloudy again Friday night. Lows back down to 44 degrees and winds out of the southeast up to 15 miles an hour. For northern Michigan, we're going to have partly sunny skies today. Highs up to 62 degrees and winds will be out of the east. A 30% chance of showers arriving overnight. Skies becoming mostly cloudy with lows down to 46 degrees. For southern Michigan, we're going to be seeing partly sunny skies today. Highs up to 68 degrees and winds out of the east up to 15 miles an hour. Then there will be a 70% chance of showers overnight, with cloudy skies and lows back down to 53 degrees. For central Illinois, a 40% chance of scattered showers this afternoon. We'll stay cloudy throughout the day with a high of 69 degrees, and our 40% chance of rain continues overnight. We're expecting cloudy skies and a low of 57 degrees. For Strong Tower Radio, I'm meteorologist Scott Cook.
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19: Tonight I'm going to show you how glorious the Bible is with prophecy. Many people don't understand the seven seals and they think it's mysterious, and I've heard some really odd interpretations of this particular presentation. But let's pray together and ask the Lord to lead us. Heavenly Father, as we study your precious word and these wonderful seals that you have revealed in your holy book, we pray that you will bring to us that blessing which you intended to give to those who would read it and study it. In Jesus' name, amen. Please remember that in Revelation, in verse 3 of chapter 1, if you have your Bibles, chapter 1, verse 3, there is a blessing pronounced. Notice what it says. Blessed is he that what? What's the first word? Readeth. Do you see that? Verse 3. Notice then it says, and they that what? Here, Revelation chapter 1 and verse 3. So the blessing is pronounced on those that read it. Number one, those that hear the words, which means they pay attention and take heed of it. And what else? And keep those things which are written herein. So that verse itself contradicts any notion that the book of Revelation is a mysterious closed book. Because if it says, blessed are ye of those that read, that hear, and that keep. You could not keep if you could not understand. Does that make sense? Therefore, just that verse makes it plain that the book of Revelation is an open book. In fact, the word revelation means to unfold, to reveal. So if it's to reveal, how can it be a closed book? So we then have to be careful, however, to make sure that we follow its intent, and that is that God wants to give us a blessing through it. Now, notice, number one, the seven churches are introduced in chapter 2 and 3. We will not go through the seven churches tonight, but the seven churches cover the internal factors affecting the Christian faith. The what? Internal factors. Now, the Bible is concerned, God is concerned about the things that affect you from the external as well as from the internal. Because there are external issues that can compound your spiritual life. And there are internal issues as well. So God reveals through the seven churches those internal problems that existed within the Christian faith that were elements that could cause people to lose their way. Is it possible to lose your way inside the church? What's the answer? Yes. It is. And so God reveals those particular things that are internal. Then the seven seals deal with those things that affect the church externally. In other words, the external elements that are out there that have an impact on your faith. And you and I know that if we're Christians, or we're trying to be Christians, that there are environments that are hostile to the spiritual life. Is that true? Sometimes when I became a Christian, and I told the Comets and Bill that I no longer wanted to perform and keep in show business, they thought I had lost my mind. I mean, I was 21 years old. So they thought I had gone. They used to go like this. Any of you remember that? Yeah. Okay. So then I got drafted and got during the Vietnam War and was taken in to the Army, and all the environment that I was exposed to all the time was just hard on my spiritual life. Fortunately, the Lord kept me faithful, but nonetheless, it was difficult, especially in the Quonset huts. Quonset huts were very small buildings, and those fellows, their language and their music, etc., was just, they would play these jukeboxes that they had as loud as possible to compete with the other soldier who had his jukebox. So all these jukeboxes were playing with all sorts of wild music. And so many times I had to leave, even if it's 50 below zero where I was in Korea. So many times I had to leave and go outside and enjoy freezing rather than enjoy dying spiritually. And so, external factors. And then the seven trumpets reveal the political and military factors affecting the Christian faith. But so tonight, I'm going to deal with the seven seals because they deal with those external factors. Now, remember that Jesus says that he set the things before they came to pass so that when they did come to pass, you might what? You might believe. So let's then consider the seven seals. We're introduced into the seven seals, by the way, with the entrance into the courts of heaven. In chapter 4, if you open your Bible now to chapter 4 of Revelation, it says, after this I looked and behold, a door was opened in heaven. Where? In heaven. And it says, as though God is pulling aside the veil so that we can see what's taking place. Now, the scripture says then that there in heaven, there was one seated on the throne, and there were 24 thrones with 24 elders that were redeemed from the earth. Now, I should hasten to say this, that we do not know who they are. The Bible does not reveal who they are. We only know that there are three people that are registered in Holy Writ that went to heaven. How many? Three. We know their names. One was Elijah, one was Moses, and one was Enoch. Okay? So it may be that three of the 24 are Elijah, Enoch, and Moses, but we do not know. So to say this is who they are, we cannot say. The important thing is to realize that there are 24 elders that were redeemed from the earth. Now, the reason why we're introduced into this particular setting is because something momentous is about to take place. Prophecy is about to unfold, and God is revealing to his children at that time the things that were going to come to pass that would have an impact physically upon them and mentally, the external factors that were going to affect the church. There was nothing more important to Christ than his church, because the church was supposed to be the ground and foundation of the truth, as it says in the scriptures. And so the church then had the command of Christ to go and win the world. And so since the church was the agency that God was going to use to bring the good news of salvation to the world, God had an interest in the church and in those external things that would have an impact on the church, as well as those internal factors. So it says here then that the 24 elders are there, and every time that something special happens or something extra special opens up, they sing, "Holy, holy, holy." And that's in verse 8. Then chapter 5 continues with revealing certain things concerning the what's happening. But in this particular chapter, it introduces a book. A what? A book. And it says that this book is sealed with seven seals. And there was a strong angel that said with a loud voice, "Who is worthy to open the book and to loose the seal thereof?" You see that verse 2? Chapter 5, verse 2. And it says that no man in heaven, nor in earth, neither under the earth, was able to open the book, neither to look thereon. So obviously then, this was a sacred, sacred book, and it was so meaningful that God would not allow just anybody to look into it. Fortunately, did you hear what I said? Fortunately, there was one who could open it. And I should remind you of this, that the reason why you and I have spiritual understanding and have faith is because Jesus has linked heaven and earth together. Because of Jesus, we receive all of the guidance that is written here, plus the Spirit of God that enables us to understand these things, plus angels who are constantly working on our behalf. So there are more that are for us than there are against us. What do you say? So the scripture then reveals that no one could. And the Bible says then that John began to weep. Verse 4, you see that? He says, "I wept much." Why? Because he could not open the book. Then chapter 4 and verse 11 says that there's somebody who is worthy. Who is what? Worthy. And that somebody happens to be the Lamb. But notice what it says. "Thou art worthy, O Lord, to receive glory and honor and power, for thou hast created all things, and for thy pleasure they are and were created." And we know that the Creator was who? Jesus. Now, when John heard that no one could open the book, he began to weep. And it says that I saw in the right hand of him that sat on the throne a book written within on the backside sealed with seven seals. And one of the elders said unto me, "Weep not. Behold, the Lion of the tribe of Judah, the Root of David, have prevailed to open the book and to loose the seven seals thereof." In other words, John, it's okay. You don't have to weep because we found somebody. Well, who was that somebody? Well, it was the Lord himself. But he is called here the Lion of the tribe of Judah. And when John looks to see the lion, he doesn't see a lion. He sees a what? He sees a lamb. And so it says, "I beheld, and lo, in the midst of the throne and the four beasts, and in the midst of the elders stood a what? A lamb as it had been slain." Who was the one that had been slain? It was Jesus. And so now it's clear that there's only one prominent being in all of heaven that can take that book from the Father's hand and open it. And that is Jesus. Praise the Lord, what do you say? Now, the scripture then introduces us into these typologies or these symbols of Christ. And I should tell you that Christ has more than 40 different titles. More than what? More than 40 different titles. The reason for that is that in the old days, people were given names which suggested something about their character. Like, for example, Jacob was named Jacob because he was a deceiver. A what? A deceiver. Or not so much a deceiver, but a supplanter. Because what happened was that when he was born, the brother came out first, and then apparently Jacob grabbed his foot, right? And so that means then that Jacob attempted to come out first when he was not the first. And that the people then named him the supplanter. You're trying to take your place of your brother, but he was the oldest one, not you, Jacob. But then his name was changed later on to Israel. To what? Israel. Before he was fake, and then he became real. But listen, Jesus then had 40 plus titles, which means then that his character is so great, so broad, so high, so deep, that one title is not sufficient for our Lord and Savior. Now, he came then and did what? He took the book out of the right hand of him that sat upon the throne. And now we are introduced into the seventh seal. The first seal is broken. John sees a view of four horses being ridden by riders racing across the sky. And as he sees that, the chapter 6 tells us, if you look at verse 1, I saw the Lamb open one of the seals, and I heard as it were the noise of thunder, and one of the four beasts saying, do what? Come and see. So the four revelations, chapter 4 to chapter 5, and now chapter 6, lead us into the future of Christianity from the time of where John was. In those days, John was in an isle called what? Patmos. And who was in control of Patmos in those days? The Roman Empire. So that's why it says, write the things which thou hast seen and the things which what? Which are and the things which shall be hereafter. So we have a beginning point. We begin at the time of the church in the Roman times. It's wonderful to know that the church in Roman times was very, very successful in reaching thousands and thousands of people without what we have today, television and radio and internet and everything else. Without any of that, through the help of angels and the Spirit of God, those disciples were able to preach the gospel to what was called the known world in those days. In fact, Paul says that there were people in Herod's court who already converted, and in Caesar's court as well. So they were very, very successful by the help of God to advance the gospel. So the church was powerful, and it shows the church then as a white horse conquering. Notice what it says. I saw when the land opened one of the seals, and I heard as it were the noise of thunder, and one of the four beasts saying, come and see. And I saw and behold a what? A white horse, and he that sat on him had a bow, and a crown was given unto him, and he went forth conquering and to conquer. White represents what? Purity. A pure church, a pure message, a pure faith has been given, and that faith is conquering and conquering and conquering. The first apostolic church was a pure church. When Christ had established the church, there was no question that it was the church of God. The disciples made it clear that their leader was Jesus. In every place they went, they preached the pure gospel as it was in Jesus Christ. Then the Bible says that a crown was given, and they went conquering and to conquer. So it was a powerful, pure what? Pure faith. The white horse then, and by the way, the allusion from the Old Testament is found in the book of Zechariah chapter 6. We have no time to do that, but there are always allusions from the New Testament back to the Old Testament, okay? So it is, in Zechariah speaks about the horses that go to the four winds. The word spirit is used there, but the word spirit comes from the word ruach, which more correctly should have been translated winds. In other words, the east, the west, the south, and the north. That the gospel went everywhere.

down to take what? Peace from the earth, and that they should what? Kill one another, and there was given unto him a great sword. In other words, what took place was this. When the church began, everybody was in harmony. Everybody believed the same doctrine. Everybody practiced the same practices. There was no discord, no differences with what they taught. And when their difference came, they got together like the council in Jerusalem and settled the issue and went and told everybody, this is what we all should do together. So the church was united. And because it was united, God could use it to conquer the world. But then Paul began, if you look at Galatians chapter 1, you will see that Paul begins to warn about another gospel. Another what? Another gospel. And he said, which is not the gospel. And then he says, if anybody preaches to you, if an angel from heaven comes to preach another gospel, which you have not heard, let him be accursed. And so their warnings began to be issued because there were people who were trying to come into the church to affect the believers to accept different teachings. And that's why in chapter 2 and 3, you'll find Jezebel being mentioned, you'll find Balaam being mentioned, and you find the Nicolaitans being mentioned. But these typologies, the Balaams or the Jezebels and the Nicolaitans, were basically figurative in that they were used from the Old Testament, the allusion to the Old Testament, to explain that the same things that happened with Jezebel and Balaam would be happening to the church in the New Testament. So the church began to be affected and influenced by new ideas that were not in harmony with the original gospel. And when that took place, conflict was the result. And what happened was that because conflict took place, the very ones who were supposed to be the ones to reach the world and win them to Christ began to fight against each other. And history bears a light that, unfortunately, the church began to falter spiritually because of these doctrines. For example, it shows the Nicolaitans there in chapter 2 and 3 and Balaam and Jezebel. But it begins by saying you have those that are there, and the Nicolaitans especially, which I hate. And then later on, they're inside. The Nicolaitans are inside. So first they're outside, and all of a sudden they're inside. And what's happening is that there's an influence taking place coming into the church, and a division has happened. Now, consequently, what happened was that the second church, or the second face of the church, began to be a persecuting faith. They were persecuted, no question, between, for 10 years, Diocletian and Nero from Rome, burnt people at the stake, threw them to the lions, etc. There was a terrible persecution for 10 years. But this is not speaking about what others were doing. This is speaking about what the church is doing and how the church is beginning to decline spiritually and turn to the sword rather than to the spirit. I remember I was in a certain legislature taking place in the Congress in New Mexico. And an issue came up that I had to speak for. And as I was speaking, I remember that the congressman, the chairman of that committee, got flustered with me because he couldn't. He was trying to confuse me, but he couldn't because the Lord was helping me. And finally he said to me, Reverend Torres, if everybody was like you, where would we be? And I said, in heaven. Well, he was shocked, and so were everybody in that Senate chambers. But the reality is that persecution was coming from these people sitting in that committee who were supposed to be Christians. They were trying to push an agenda that was not Christ-like, and because I stood up against them, then they tried to charge me as being some looney tune that was trying to stop the motion going forward. Praise the Lord, that motion failed, and those poor senators didn't like me. But anyway, the important

important thing is to understand that it is possible then that the church begins to be the persecutor rather than it being persecuted. That's what happened. Then the next seal opens. And when he had opened the third seal, I heard the third beast say, come and see. And I beheld, and lo, a what? A black horse. And he that sat upon him had a pair of balances in his hand. Now it's interesting then, from white the horse turns to red, and then it turns to black. In other words, when the church began to use the civil powers to enforce their dogmas, that's when the church was falling and began to persecute other Christians who wouldn't go along with the new dogmas. And what was taking place was, you probably remember a person like the first emperor that became a Christian in Rome. What was his name? Yes, Constantine. And what happened with him was that he then decided that everybody should be Christian. So he would march his armies through the water. And as they were marching through the water, he would say baptizo, which means that they were baptized. So on one side, they were pagans. On the other side, now they were Christians. Is that how you become a Christian? No. So what happened was that all of these pagans came into the church, but the people who understood the scriptures were uncomfortable with what was going on. And they became the minority, and the others became the majority. And so the scripture says then that the face of the church went from pure to bloody, and now to what? To darkness. To what? Darkness. Whenever a church decides to turn to the civil authority to enforce its dogma, that church is in a bad position. Because you cannot change people. I remember another issue that came up in that legislature. They were trying to pass a law to enforce Sunday as the day of worship for everybody. And they were using the excuse that they were trying to stop selling liquor on Sunday because our young people were killing themselves on Sunday from getting drunk and drunk driving. And I thought, well, that's interesting. And then I felt uncomfortable because I thought if I speak against this, it may appear to them like I'm for the young people getting drunk on Sunday. You understand? So they were putting me in a bad situation. So I prayed and I asked the Lord, give me wisdom. And the Lord did. And so I was able to explain to them. I said, look, I don't drink. I quit drinking a long time ago. I left show business, but the Lord delivered me from drinking. And then I said to them, but as ministers, we ought not to depend on legislation for morality. We ought to depend on the Spirit of God to convert the heart so that the heart itself would choose not to do that which is not good for them. You understand what I'm saying? And so, again, they were flustered with me because they wanted to pass this bill. But fortunately, it failed again. I was not a very popular person during those days. But I wasn't looking for popularity. I was looking for representing that which is correct and true from the scriptures. We cannot force morality. It must come out of the heart. What do you say? And when the Spirit of God is in the person, it changes that person and makes him a new creature in Christ. That's why it says, if any man be in Christ, he is a what? He is a new creation. All things are passed away. Behold, all things become new. And I can say hallelujah to that because I'm a witness of what God can do for the human heart. Because I experienced it. But listen, I heard a voice in the midst of four beasts say, a measure of wheat for a penny and three measures of barley for a penny. And see thou hurt not the one in the oil. So that you understand the typology of this, in the Old Testament, they offered drink offerings and meat offerings. Meat offerings was a word which meant food offering. And most of the food offering was flour. What was it? Flour. Okay, so they called it meat offerings. And so the language has to do with Jesus. It's called the bread of life. Okay, so what's happening then is that the church now is selling the gospel. Doing what? Selling the gospel. Merchandising religion.
And what took place was that as Constantine made Christianity the religion of the Roman Empire, the highest position in the church was sold. And you can buy, if you wanted to be a bishop, you can buy the position if you had the money. And so merchandising went into the church. And because it went into the church, again, the church continued to go which way? Up or down? Because you remember that one of the things that Christ said to the rabbis and the Jews, when he saw them selling the different things in the temple, what did he say? Get these things out of here. You've made God's house a den of thieves. But it should be a house of prayer for all people. So the church then continued and it became a compromised faith. But it didn't stop there. As Christianity began to become stronger and stronger, it began to make dogmas and rules and regulations to force people into submission to these particular practices, which were not from the scriptures, but nonetheless they were using them. And the result is that the church then went into a different color. Notice what it says. And I looked and behold, in what color? Pale. When you think of somebody who's pale, what does that mean? They're close to death. I've seen people, I've been as a pastor visiting people who are saturated with cancer. Their skin is almost gray. Is that true? Pale, which means that they're very close to what? To death. So this faith of Christ, which began as a pure faith, continually went down, down, down, down, until finally it became a pale or a dead faith. Power is given unto them over the fourth part of the earth to kill with the sword and with hunger and with death and with the beasts of the earth. So remember that the Lord is predicting what's going to happen in the future. We are now looking as to what did happen in the past. So from Constantine then, the church continued to grow in power until it controlled all of Europe. Control what? All of Europe. It even controlled the Middle East until the Muslim religion propped up. And it was that which countered the Christian faith. In other words, the Muslims went all the way up to Europe, to Germany, Poland, to Hungary. I was in Poland in the place called Częstochowa. Anybody from Poland here? No one from Poland here. Well, where the Pope came from, John Paul, he was a monk in a little town called Częstochowa. And the parish that he was in is there and now is honored because that's where he came from. Well, there's a black picture, a picture of a black Madonna there. And it has a scar or a tear on the face. And the story they tell is that when the Huns were coming and trying to encourage into Europe, and they were fighting, that one of the Huns, is a Muslim, threw a spear and hit the face of the picture and tore the face. And so they were able to push the Muslims back and save the picture. But now what they're saying, because when I was there, I asked them, what's that tear? They said, well, that tear is growing. And when it finally reaches the heart, the end of the world will come. So I thought, well, that's an interesting interpretation. Because we all know, how many of us? We all know that the end of the world will come. The Bible reveals that. But listen, this faith then became a dead faith. Religion then began to be not something that came from the heart, but something that was just exterior. It became a formal religion. And people did all sorts of crimes, etc., but they were still considered to be Christians. Christianity lost its power to change the human heart in that religion. And so consequently, as history reveals, Christ then warned that the church would have this decline until a period of time. So when he had opened the fifth seal, I saw under the altar souls of them that were slain for the word of God and for the testimony which they've held. Now, why does he use the word altar? Where is normally an altar?
in the church. Okay. What is revealing here is not that there are people literally hiding under some altar in some mythical place. What is revealing here is that it was the church that was responsible for killing the people. It was who? It was the church who was responsible for killing the people. In other words, during the Dark Ages in Europe, where we all came from, whether you came from Poland or England or wherever you came from, if you came from Europe, during that time period, there was the Dark Ages, and great persecutions came upon people who would not submit themselves to the formal religion of the empire. And they suffered greatly. And it was the church that brought about, it is estimated over 100 million people were killed for the faith, for their not willing to follow the faith that was then the main faith. And what it's showing is that while they're being persecuted, they're crying with a loud voice saying what? How long, O Lord, holy and true, dost thou not judge and avenge our blood on them that dwell on the earth? Now, this language is also found in the book of Genesis, for example. You remember when Cain killed Abel? What did God say to Cain? He said, what hast thou done? The voice of what? Thy brother's blood crieth unto me from the ground. That doesn't mean that blood cries. We know blood doesn't have a voice. But what did it mean? It meant that justice was demanded. That what? Justice was demanded. And so, when these people were murdered for the simple crime of wanting to believe the Bible and not submit themselves to the formal religion of the state, they were persecuted. They were called heretics, and consequently, they lost their lives. But they had a better hope. They had a what? A better hope. Because even though they were persecuted and burned at the stake and all that, they believed that in Christ they had eternal life. They had what? Eternal life. And they loved their life not unto death. In other words, they were not afraid to die because they knew they had a better hope. And that hope was in whom? In Jesus. And so the church then persecuted. But it says then the white robes were given unto every one of them. And it was said unto them that they should what? They should rest yet for a little season until their fellow servants also and their brethren that should be killed as they were should be fulfilled. In other words, that there will still be more persecution to come. And what God basically tells his people is that even if you suffer, and Jesus said, even if you lose your life for my sake, you will save it. And that's a wonderful hope, what do you say? Because all of us know that sooner or later we're going to have to go. Is that true? But if you have the hope, you can go happy. If you don't have the hope, well, listen. People were persecuted, burned at the stake, and actually torture was actually made precise. These were all the torturing instruments that were used during the Dark Ages to force people into the known religion of those days. Terrible things were taking place. There was a place in Switzerland and in Italy, northern Italy, where some of the people who believed the Bible would transcribe the Bible by hand. They were called the Waldensians. What were they called? Waldensians. These are pictures that I've taken. I was there. I went to the little valley because I had heard about these people who suffered terribly because they wanted to only follow the Bible. Only follow what? The Bible. And that was their only crime. So here I am. You can see me there with my hand on my hip listening to this lady who knows all about the Waldensian Valley, and she gives guided tours there. Here's another place. This is the table where the young people would actually handwrite the Bibles on that table. And these young people then would hide their Bibles in their coats and all that and go as merchants throughout Italy and throughout Switzerland and Germany, risking their lives, but hoping they could find somebody they could share the Bible with. And sometimes they shared the Bible with the wrong person. They did lose their lives. Well,
There were caves where they would hide, and she's pointing to a cave down below. And we went into that cave. I'm actually standing on the place where the preacher would speak to the audience down in this cave. Unfortunately, this cave was known because there were over 200 of these believers in there worshiping. And the government, the military of the of that state, which was Italy, sent his army and surrounded them and just put timber at the door, set it on fire, and everybody was in there suffocated. People just suffered because they wanted to keep the faith of Jesus. Which faith? The faith of Jesus. And they knew that the only way to keep the faith of Jesus was to be faithful to the word. And so many, many suffered terribly. But to her was granted that she should be arrayed in what? In fine linen. While the world considered them heretics and rebels, heaven considered them saints. People who are faithful to Christ, who loved the gospel, who loved the scriptures, and they would rather suffer and live out in the wilderness if they needed to in order to follow their faith. Then the next seal is opened. In other words, we have been brought from the time of the Roman Empire all the way to almost to our time. Next seal, it says, there was a great earthquake, and the sun became black as sackcloth of hair, and the moon became as blood. Well, the stars of heaven fell unto the earth, even as a fig tree casteth her untimely figs when she is shaken of a mighty wind. This is interesting language because it tells us when the sixth seal is open. When what? It is opened by an earthquake. By what? A major earthquake. Remember that? It says, and when the sixth seal was opened, lo, there was a what? A great earthquake. So a major earthquake affected that part of the world that where those people were suffering. And then it says the sun became black as sackcloth of hair, and the moon became as blood. Then it says that the stars of heaven fell onto the earth, even as a fig tree. So these heavenly events would take place as indicators that that time, which we call the Dark Ages, came to an end. And that ushered us into what we consider to be the last days. The what? The last days. Okay. Now, I want you to notice that the earthquake that hit in Europe, where all this had been happening, took place in November 1, 1755. I show the picture of that entire place, Canada, U.S., etc., because that earthquake actually shook all of those continents. It shook Africa, it shook Europe, it shook Greenland, Canada, U.S., and South America. It was a huge earthquake. And the center of it was in Lisbon. Where? In Lisbon. And it shook the earth. In fact, when that earthquake hit, people believed that the end of the world had come. People ran to the churches to find shelter, only to lose their lives as things fell. Churches fell apart and all that. It was a terrible thing that happened. Then in 1780, not too long after that, there was a day that was dark. There was no lunar eclipse or solar eclipse, but the day became dark. And history reveals then that it became dark during noontime. During when? Noontime. And then it says that the stars fell. Now, please understand that that's language that suggests that some stars are falling, but stars don't fall. Why do I say that? Because the nearest star to us is the sun. And rather than it falling toward us, we would fall toward it. So what does this suggest? Well, have you heard of shooting stars? Have you? All right. So what happened was in November 13, 1833, there was a huge meteorite shower that hit Earth. And the same thing happened.
When the dark day came, people thought it was the end of the world. The cows went back to the barn, the chickens went to roost, etc. And people beat their chests, ran from the houses of the church because they thought it was the what? The end of the world. Isn't it amazing what happens when there are disasters? People become religious all of a sudden. Isn't that true? Okay. Some people call that the fire escape religion. But I'd like to say this, that at least you can give them credit that they know that at that point, there's only safety in God. But you cannot find God in just a split moment. You cannot all of a sudden say, all right, God, here I am, and that changes everything. There has to be something that happens to the human heart. You cannot just jump on the bandwagon just because you get scared. I've known the situation where people say, oh, Lord, if you save me, I'll follow you. And after the problem is over, what happens with them? They forget all about what they've said. But listen, this particular time, notice an eyewitness, what he wrote. It was the privilege of the writer of these pages to behold this scene, and it was one never to be forgotten. They began to fall about an hour before midnight, increasing in frequency until in a few hours they became a perfect shower. They could no more be counted than one can count the fast-falling flakes of snow in a hard storm. They continued to fall without diminution of numbers until the dawn of day obscured them. And when the approaching light of the sun paled them in the east, they could still color the western sky. And when the spreading light obscured them in every direction, occasionally one of the great brilliancies would leave its trace into the west, showing that they were still falling. Jesus said, but in those days after that tribulation, speaking about the dark ages and the great persecution that took place, the sun shall be darkened, the moon shall not give her light, and the stars of heaven shall fall, and the powers that are in heaven shall be what? Shall be shaken. So listen, in conclusion, verse 14 then says, the heaven departed as a what? As a scroll. When it is rolled together, and every mountain and island were moved out of their places. Then it says, we are living in the what? In the time between what? Verses 13 and verses 14. In other words, those heavenly events already have taken place. The next great event to take place will be the rolling away of the what we consider the sky as a scroll. And when that happens, it means that Jesus is coming. What does it mean? Jesus is coming. Let me just share this with you. The last verses of that chapter says, and the kings of the earth and the great man and the rich man and the chief captains, the mighty men and every bondman, every free man hid themselves in the dens in the rocks of the mountains. And they cried, saying to the mountains, fall on us and hide us from the face of him that sitteth on the throne and from the wrath of the Lamb. In other words, we have taken a stretch from the apostolic times all the way through the dark ages, all the way to our time, and the next great event is the coming of Christ. It's what? The coming of Christ. So whether you understand it or not, whether you believe it or not, the Bible bears record that there is such a thing as the coming of the Master. For me, at least, I rejoice in that. Because as I look around, things don't look very good out there. Do you agree with me with that? People are kind of nervous. They're wondering what's going to happen in America. And as I travel around, people are wondering what's happening in the world. Things are not the same as they used to be. Things are different all over. What we used to count on, we can't no longer count on. But we used to think, as the seasons came, we thought that they would continue on. Those seasons have changed. Things are different today, aren't they? Yes or no? Yes. And so, when Jesus comes, when that last seal, I'm talking about the sixth seal, is open, and it is clear that those events have already taken place, the next great event will be the rolling away of the heavens and Christ descending. And those who have not been prepared will see him coming. And the only thing they can do is to hide from the one who came to save. Listen,
we have a Savior. We have a what? But notice what is the last question that they pose. For the great day of his wrath has come, and who what? Who shall be able to stand? So the question tonight, we have swept all the way to our time, and we know then that the next great event is the coming of the Lord. He will come. And then shall appear the sign of the Son of Man in heaven. And then shall all the tribes of the earth mourn. And they shall see the Son of Man coming in the clouds of heaven with power and great glory. We are living in what is called the end of the world, or the end time. And some people don't understand that the way that God deals with it is that he gives a probation. A what? A probation. He allows time for people to realize their need and to turn to salvation. He doesn't want people to wait for the earthquake to hit and for people then to think that they could just run to the church and be saved. He wants people to understand that salvation is an experience. It's a what? It's an experience. It's a heart relationship with God. God wants you to love him, not because you're afraid of something, but because of all the great things he does for you and all how good he is to you. Listen, I'm thankful that God was kind to me, because when I was in show business, I have to be honest with you, I was a raw heathen. I had no faith in God. I believed not in the Bible. I used to make fun of people who were religious. I thought they were loony. But then I realized, when I had a conversion experience, that God had been merciful to me all that time while I was in my hardened condition. And then I thank God that he didn't come while I was still in a lost condition. Some people say, why doesn't he come quickly? Well, I think that he should come quickly. He does say he will come quickly. But I'm grateful that he also gives us time to reflect. What do you say? Time to think about our condition. Are we right? Are we ready with God? I have a brother who I used to tell him about the coming of Jesus. And my brother was, unfortunately, a criminal. He was always doing something wicked, something wild. And when I used to try to talk to him about the coming of Christ, he used to smoke his marijuana and puff it in my face. Just like that. Until one day, this is his picture. One day he shook me up because at 5 a.m. he came knocking on my door. At that particular time, he lived in one apartment and I lived around the corner from him. And he was just drenched with sweat. I had never seen him that way before. And I said to him, what's the matter? Well, he said, Louis, he said, I don't know if it was real, if it was a dream or what, but he said, I saw God coming. I said, what do you mean you saw God coming? He said, I was lying on my bed. And he said, I saw a light in my window. And so I thought it was the police with searchlights looking for me. So I went down on my hands and knees and crawled to the window to see how many cop cars were down below. And he says, as I looked down, I realized there was not police. There was nothing down below. And then I looked up. And the whole sky was ablaze with a bright light. And then he said, there were angels all over, flying everywhere. And then in the middle, he said, I saw God. And I said, what happened, Hector? He said, I realized I was lost. And I didn't know what to do. So he said, I ran down the steps. And as I was running through the street, calling for my oldest brother who became a pastor, calling for him, Gene, he said. The buildings were falling. People were screaming. Cars were crashing. It was just bedlam, he said. And as I was running, hoping that I could find shelter in Gene, I woke up. I was drenched. And he asked me the question. He said, Louis,
What did that mean? And I said to him, it means that God is being merciful to you and telling you that you're not ready. But he wants you to be ready. Well, you know, he did not listen. For 25 years, we prayed for that boy. And finally, by God's grace, there he is behind my mother, the one dressed in white. He had decided to give his life to Christ and be baptized. Hallelujah. What do you say? He gave his heart to Christ. You know, that boy didn't fear anybody. He was the president of the largest Puerto Rican gang in New York City. I can tell you stories about him. But the greatest story is that he finally realized that God loved him and that God had a better life for him than the horrible life he was choosing. Listen, if God had come at that moment, would my brother have been ready? No. And tonight, I'm going to ask you the question, if the Lord were to come tonight, would you be ready? That's the question. Or maybe I should ask it this way. Would you want to be ready? How many of you would want to be ready if the Master were to come tonight? I'm going to join my hand with yours because I believe that the greatest hope we have is not what we can accomplish in this earth, but what Jesus is willing to accomplish in coming to rescue us and take us home. I long for his coming, what do you say? No wonder the Bible ends with that prayer. Even so, come what? Lord Jesus. Let's pray. Heavenly Father, we've covered a lot of ground tonight. And we realize that there's a great, great, great desire on your part for your children to be ready. You have revealed all those things throughout the ages. And you brought us down to the place where we're living between verse 13 and 14, when the Master will come. Lord, our desire is to be ready. So hear our prayer tonight. You've seen our hands. Make us ready. In Jesus' name we pray. Amen.

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We can only see a little of the ocean as we stand on the rocky shore. But out there beyond the eye's horizon, there's more. We can only see a little of God's loving, a few rich treasures from his mighty store. But out there, beyond the eye's horizon, there's more. There's more.

0: Are you looking for natural remedies? Then you will want to attend the Fountain Valley Remedy Seminar at the 13th Street Seventh-day Adventist Church in Cadillac on Sunday, May 31st from 10 a.m. to 4 p.m. Highly acclaimed herbalist Linda Clark believes that true permanent healing doesn't come from drugs. She will share the top 10 natural remedies for a pandemic, reducing drug dependence, antibiotic-resistant alternatives, detoxing pandemic poisons, and how to manage pain naturally. A lunch will be provided, so RSVP for your spot at 231-429-2424. The number again is 231-429-2424, and the church is at the corner of M-115 and 13th Street. 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
2: 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We often hear that a low-carb diet is best. But research and real-life trials actually show that a whole food, plant-based diet, abundant in complex carbs, controls blood sugar levels 3 times more effectively than the diabetes diet that limits carbohydrates. Removing refined foods such as oil, white flour, and sweeteners, and replacing them with whole plant foods like fruits, vegetables, and whole grains, enhances the body's ability to move glucose out of the bloodstream and into the muscle cells where it can be used. The whole foods plant-based diet is a powerful tool for preventing and even reversing type 2 diabetes. 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
1: Now the weather forecast for Strong Tower Radio. For Michigan's UP, we're going to have sunny skies through the rest of the day. Highs up to 56 degrees and winds out of the south at 5 to 10 miles an hour. A southeastern breeze expected overnight will be partly cloudy with lows down to 36 degrees. For northern Michigan, we're expecting mostly cloudy skies through the rest of the day. Our highs be up to 58 degrees with winds out of the northeast at 5 to 10 miles an hour. We'll stay mostly cloudy overnight with lows down to 36 degrees and a light breeze out of the northeast. For southern Michigan, we're going to have sunny skies through the afternoon, highs up to 64 degrees and winds out of the northeast at 10 miles an hour. We'll be partly cloudy overnight with a low of 44 degrees and a northeastern breeze at 5 to 10 miles an hour. And for central Illinois, we're expecting sunny skies through the rest of the day. Our highs be up to 56 degrees, and winds will be out of the south at 5 to 10 miles an hour. A southeastern breeze expected overnight. We're going to have partly cloudy skies, and lows will be back down to 36 degrees. For Strong Tower Radio, I'm meteorologist Scott Cook.
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3: Fresh manna fell to the ground as a gift from God while the Israelites were in the wilderness. This is what they ate for 40 years. It was fresh from the ovens of heaven, baked by the master baker himself. How the Israelites must have anticipated the taste and the smell of each morning's delivery. Just like the Israelites, you too can now experience the taste and smell of fresh manna. Today, you'll be listening to Shane Anderson, lead pastor of Pioneer Memorial Church on the campus of Andrews University in Berrien Springs, Michigan. And now, here's Pastor Shane.
4: Welcome to part two of our continuing series entitled The Mark of the Beast. If you missed part one, you may want to go back and watch that again. We talked about how at the end of time, in the very last days of Earth's history, there are two and only two options for humanity to choose from. They can choose either the seal of God or they can choose the mark of the beast. The mark of the beast promises some form of economic freedom to buy or sell, but ultimately ends in complete destruction. The seal of God does not mean that you will be free from difficulty, but God will bring you through safely if you have that seal. Those two things. We also talked about how it is that we may wish for a gentler, softer way, but indeed there is not one that is available, at least not if evil is to be solved completely and forever. There are ways that God could provide us temporary relief at the end of time, but apparently there is one and only one way, using these two options, in order to make sure that not only does evil stop, but that it never rises again. We ended that installment of this series with a number of questions, two of which we are going to answer in earnest today. Those two questions were, what is the seal of God? And number two, how do we get it? And without further ado, let's jump right in. If we're going to find out what the seal of God is, then we probably ought to start with the basics. Now, those of you with keen memories will recall that back in our previous series on prophecy, one of the key principles for interpreting Bible prophecy that we learned is to always study the context of the particular prophecy under discussion. So for instance, if we are going to study what a seal means, the seal of God, we need to find out at least two things. Number one, we need to study the cultural context of a seal. And secondly, we need to look at the biblical context. That is, how does the Bible use this idea of a seal and its imagery in itself? How is it used throughout other portions of the Bible? Let's start with the cultural context. What was a seal in the days that the book of Revelation was written? Now, I confess, when I was a kid, when I first heard about this, I immediately thought of the marine mammal. That was the seal of God. Something like this down on the coastline, Oregon coast. I lived on the West Coast in those days. I thought, wow, that is amazing that God has a seal, that he is willing. How does that go on one's forehead? I have no idea. It's not that kind of a seal. Rest assured, there is actually some very clear indications as to what the seal of God is, including here when we look at the culture of the first century, and for that matter, centuries prior to the first century as well. Now, here's an artist's representation of what the seven sealed scroll of Revelation chapter 5 might have looked like. A scroll there, all rolled up, tied up with string there, and seven seals, probably wax, maybe clay seals that are on this. Now, interestingly enough, in the first century, seals had much the same pieces of information on them as they do today. They would have at least three key pieces of information on them. Look at this here. This is a boilerplate from the internet here. A notary public's seal. Many of you have probably seen this. And the three pieces of information are name, title, and territory. Name, title, and territory. The name of the owner of the seal. So in this case, top part of the arch, that would be where the notary public's name would go. The owner's title, it's in the middle here in this particular instance. They're a notary public. And the territory, well, here it would be a state, the state in which that notary has authority. Now, if King Nebuchadnezzar, 6th century BC, had written this, he probably would have put, Nebuchadnezzar at the top, king of everything and territory, all the whole world. But early days, he was a little bit egocentric and overly optimistic about his reach. Now, these three things, name, title, and territory, help us to understand how seals back then served at least three purposes. Now, take a look at this here. Purpose number one, to show ownership. In other words, because these seals had the name, title, and territory on it, it made it easy to see who owned the document. And by extension, it also shows whatever is sealed. So not just the document, but maybe inside of this document, there are plans describing, maybe buildings or armies or plans, this kind of thing. Those, because of the seal, would show who owned those things. Well, secondly, it would also show authenticity. If this seal, for instance, was on this scroll, then it would confirm that the bearer of the scroll was actually being authentic about the contents, as long as the seal was unbroken. If the seal was broken, you see the string wrapped around there and the wax is melted on it, kind of hold it together. If that were broken, it could indicate that somebody has opened up this scroll and added to it or maybe subtracted from it, and you could not tell if it was authentic or not. But if the seal is intact, you could. And number three, to protect. The purpose of a seal on a scroll back then would protect what was sealed. Again, if it was broken, you could not tell the integrity of it. But the seal was there to keep people from tampering with it, to keep them from damaging the contents of the scroll. After all, if the king has put his signet ring on it and sealed it in wax there, you do not want to be the one responsible for breaking that thing unless you have permission to do so. And therefore, the seal would show ownership, it would show authenticity of the contents, and it would protect those contents. And by the way, this worked very well. In the first century and the centuries preceding, this worked very well. It did indeed protect the contents of important communication. And at the very end of time, God's seal, the seal of the living God, will also work very well. Now, as we looked at in the book of Revelation, as we saw in part one, when the last judgments are falling on the wicked on every side, God's people will be secure if they have the seal of God. But how could a seal do that? I'm not talking about a scroll now. I mean, it's one thing to seal a scroll, right? That's just a piece of paper, basically. How do you seal a person? And how could that seal protect them? Let's do some digging. And be forewarned, we only have so much time this morning. I'm going to leave a lot on the table here. You're welcome to do digging on your own. Get out your concordance, look up the word seal, and you'll find a whole slew of information about this. Discovering what the seal of God is actually pretty easy. Let me show you. Take a look. 2 Corinthians chapter 1, please, in your Bible. 2 Corinthians chapter 1, verse 21. And we're also going to read verse 22. 2 Corinthians 1, 21 and 22. The Apostle Paul here is writing his second letter to the church plant in Corinth. Corinth was a disaster of a church. If it was sinful, they were doing it. It was not a place that a pastor would want to be assigned to. They had great troubles. And so Paul here in his letters is seeking to address these various issues, some of them specifically, some of them in general. And this is one of those general times here. Look at verse 21. Paul says, "Now it is God who makes both us and you stand firm in Christ. He anointed us, set his," what's the next word there? Seal. That's right. Set his seal. Okay, this is what we're talking about. Set his seal of ownership on us and put his Spirit in our hearts as a deposit, guaranteeing what is to come. All right, let's make sure we see what these two verses are saying. God wants to enable us to stand firm in Christ. Someone say amen. Yeah, that's a great thing to do. Not just for the Corinthians, but we're talking specifically here about the end of time. Life is getting more difficult, more dark. Evil is becoming more prevalent. Spirits being withdrawn. Yes, we want to know, how can we stand firm in Christ? Well, in order for us to stand firm in Christ, God apparently does a number of things. He anoints us. That's what the text said. God anoints us. Anoints us with what? Okay, those of you with experience in the Word will probably say the Holy Spirit, and I would agree with you. How come? Because there are numerous examples in the Bible of God anointing his people with the Holy Spirit. In fact, you'd be hard-pressed to find anything else that God anoints his people with. Even in the Old Testament, when they would anoint kings with oil, the oil was a symbol of the Holy Spirit. Exactly, right? So that would be a good guess here. And the Holy Spirit is indeed mentioned right here in this text, right? Verse 22, it mentions specifically the Holy Spirit. And all of this is said in the context of God placing his, quote, seal of ownership on his people. Now, that sounds suspiciously like foreshadowing what we read in Revelation chapter 7, when the seal of God is placed on the servants of God's foreheads. We have God's seal of ownership. It's coupled with the work of the Holy Spirit. We may be onto something here. Ephesians chapter 1. Verses 13 and 14 here in the New King James Version. In him, meaning Jesus, Paul says, you also trusted after you heard the word of truth, the gospel of your salvation, in whom also having believed, you were sealed, there's that word again, with the Holy Spirit of promise, who is the guarantee of our inheritance until the redemption of the purchased possession to the praise of his glory. Now notice carefully here, grammatically speaking, the Holy Spirit here is both the sealer and the seal. You follow me now? The Holy Spirit is both the sealer and the seal itself. Now, this is why some translations put it like this. This is in the NIV. Same text, and you also were included in Christ when you heard the message of truth, the gospel of your salvation. When you believed, you were marked in him with a seal, comma, the promised Holy Spirit. And it's a completely accurate translation here. The Holy Spirit, as it turns out, well, let's just make it clear. The seal of God is the Holy Spirit of God. The seal of God is not some amulet. It's not a tattoo that you can just kind of take off a store shelf and put on your forehead, right? It's not some magic thing that you speak an incantation and plaster this on your forehead and then you're passed over with the last plagues at the end of time. No. The seal of God is the Holy Spirit of God. And the Holy Spirit is also the sealer. That is, the Spirit performs a sealing process in the believer's life. Well, friends, that's question number one. What is the seal of God? It's the Holy Spirit, and the Spirit performs this sealing process. Well, that brings us to question number two. How then do we get this seal? How does the Holy Spirit seal us? How does the Holy Spirit, in fact, let's just put it back in the terms that we looked at previously, the things that a seal does. How does the Holy Spirit so work in our lives that the three purposes of a seal are completed in our lives? How does the Holy Spirit so work in us that our lives show that we belong to God, that we are shown to be authentically Christ, and that we are to be protected from evil? All right, time out for just a moment. I need to interject something here. And it's going to seem a little odd perhaps to some of you why I'm interjecting that now at the moment, but if you stick with me, I think you'll see why I put it here. And I put a text here, and this is really important. You've seen this text before. You will see it again. You're going to see it right now, because this is absolutely key to the Christian's life. John 17, verse 3. This is towards the beginning of the longest prayer on record that we have Jesus ever praying. And he says this, "Now this is eternal life." God himself here is going to define what it means to have salvation. "Now this is eternal life, that they may," the next word is, "know," that they may know you, K-N-O-W, "that they may know you, the only true God, and Jesus Christ, whom you have sent." Let it be crystal clear. The only reason that any of us will ever enter into the kingdom of heaven is because we know Jesus. There's no other reason. The imaginary scenario, this is not how it's going to happen, but you know, tradition, at least in the United States, you go to heaven and Peter is there at the pearly gates and he asks you, "Why should I let you into heaven?" There is only one right answer to that question. And the answer is, "I know the master of the house. I know Jesus." And the gatekeeper will smile and nod and say, "Come right in. We have a place ready just for you." Which brings us to an extremely important point. The entire seal of God versus the mark of the beast scenario at the end of time is simply a way to clearly distinguish between those who have chosen to truly know Jesus and those who haven't. I mean, if you're going to sum it up, you know, the most simple practical ways, that's what the whole seal of God, mark of the beast scenario is about. The seal of God is quite literally given to those who know Jesus, while the mark of the beast is given to those who have chosen to not know Jesus. And keep in mind, this is not just factual knowledge. I mean, the devil knows factual knowledge. In that sense, he knows Jesus, but last I checked, the devil's not going to be in the kingdom. This knowing is an intimate knowing. Some of us will know Jesus better than others. I mean, the thief on the cross knew Jesus, even if only for a short period of time. Some will have the opportunity to know Jesus for decades prior to Jesus coming back and taking them home. This knowing of Jesus is an intimate knowing of an intimate friendship, the lordship of Jesus Christ intimately connected into our hearts. So how is it then that we can see this at the end of time? How can the difference between the two groups, the lost and the saved, the wicked and the righteous, be seen and identified? Or if I can put it another way, what is the Holy Spirit, the seal of God and the sealer, what is the Holy Spirit doing inside of believers so that it can be seen on the outside that they know and love Jesus? It may surprise you to know that the Bible actually only gives a few answers to that question. In fact, as far as I know, there's only two ways that show that we know and love Jesus. First, Jesus said this, John chapter 14, verses 15 and verse 23. Jesus said, if you love me, keep my what? Keep my commandments. If anyone loves me, he will, verse 23 here, he will obey my teaching. Now that's clear. I mean, Jesus is saying that in the first century, and for that matter, throughout all eternity, including the last days of our history, one of the clearest signs that we know and love Jesus is if we obey his commands. And second, Jesus also said this, John 13, 35. By this, all men will know that you are my disciples. Okay, this is what we're looking at, right? We want to know, how do you tell who knows and loves Jesus at the end of time? If you do what? Love one another. Well, that's also clear, isn't it? Jesus is saying that in the first century and throughout all eternity, including the last days of our history, one of the clearest signs that we know and love Jesus is if we love other people. In fact, if we were to sum up these two things in the words of Jesus, we could easily say this. Matthew 7, verse 16, Jesus said, by their what? By their fruits you shall know them. How can you distinguish them? By their fruits you shall know them. In other words, the fruit in our lives, if we put all this together now, these three texts, the fruit in our lives of love and obedience will show whether or not we know and love Jesus. It's really that simple. So it's no wonder then that love and obedience are frequently combined by God in Scripture. For instance, what's the greatest commandment of all, Jesus said? What's the greatest commandment? Love the Lord your God with all your heart, with all of your soul, all of your mind. Matthew 22, 37, one of those spots where Jesus says that. This is clearly love and a call to obedience. It's a commandment, right? So we're calling us to obey that commandment, love and obedience combined. The second greatest commandment is love your neighbor as yourself. Exactly. Again, Matthew 22, verse 39. And this too clearly combines love with this call to obedience, because it's a command here, calling us to obey this command of love. This is why

angels' messages and our understanding of the prophecies of Revelation, the goats are the ones who receive the mark of the beast. The sheep are the ones who receive the seal of God. And in the parable in Matthew 25, the difference between the two, did you take care of the poor and the needy and those that are in prison? Did you help the needy? Did you clothe the naked? Did you feed the hungry? And those that say, yes, yeah, we did those things, they receive the seal of God. Those who said, no, we didn't do those things, they receive the mark of the beast. When we combine these things together, we realize that we can be sure that the Holy Spirit is growing us. The Holy Spirit is sealing us when we reach out in love to help the poor and the needy. In the same vein, truly obeying God's 10th commandment law. We looked at the two greatest ones, right? Your great commandment to love the Lord your God with all your heart. Second commandment is like it, love your neighbor as yourself. The 10 commandments here, if we truly are obeying these from our heart, it leads inevitably to a life of love. In other words, living a life of not just not stealing, but of giving. Not just not committing adultery, but being faithful. Not just not coveting, but generously safeguarding that which belongs to others. Not in just not lying, but living in honesty and with integrity. Are not such things some of the greatest fruits of knowing Jesus? So it's no wonder that Revelation says what it does when describing God's people at the very end of time. Just two examples of it. Revelation 12, verse 17 says, then the dragon, Satan, was enraged at the woman, the church, and went off to make war against the rest of her offspring. That is those that are believers at the very end of time. And it describes them as this, those who obey God's commandments and hold to the testimony of Jesus. In Revelation chapter 14, verse 12, end of the three angels' messages, it says this, this calls for patient endurance on the part of the saints who obey God's commandments and remain faithful to Jesus. These verses are describing those whom the Holy Spirit has sealed, people whose lives of love and obedience show that they know and love Jesus. Now, again, let's be crystal clear about an additional thing here. Doing good things will not save anyone. Did you hear what I just said? Doing good things will not save anyone. You say, how do you know? The answer is because my Bible tells me so. Ephesians 2, 8 and 9, my guess is a number of you have committed that to memory. For it is by grace that you have been saved, not by works, so that no one can boast. I'm shorthanding here. In other words, it is by the grace of Jesus Christ that we are saved. No amount of fruitfulness, no amount of you doing good things for the poor or the needy, no amount of you obeying the Ten Commandments will earn you a place in the kingdom. It's impossible. You cannot do it. Your good works will not save you. In fact, you've seen these before. Let me just remind you. Good works are the fruit, not the root of salvation. Would you say that with me, please? One, two, three. Good works are the fruit, not the root of salvation. The verbiage there is not original with me. This is from Great Controversy, page 256. A book by Ellen White, one of the founders of the Seventh-day Adventist Church and a true prophet of God. She's describing there the conversion experience of Wesley and how the transformation took place here and his motivation. Good works are the fruit, not the root of salvation. Good works show that we have been saved. They do not cause us to be saved. Do you see the difference between the two? How about this? We don't do good things to be saved. We do good things because we have been saved. It's an impossibility if you are trying to be good enough to earn your way into the kingdom. You cannot do it. It's impossible. You'll drive yourself crazy and probably most of the people around you as well. And lastly, this, good works do not establish God's end time people. They simply reveal them. In other words, when the seal of God is placed on people's heads at the end of time, it will not be that they have earned it. It will instead be that they have received it. And there's a world of difference between those two. Good works do not cause our salvation. They are simply the evidence that we have been saved. And notice this, ultimately, many Christians that come to know Jesus deeply, they don't keep God's commands merely because they have to, but because they get to. It is their privilege and honor, and yes, even their joy to do so. You see, it turns out that the heart that has been changed by Jesus will not, in fact, cannot resist being drawn to keeping God's command, to keeping God's law. Because rightly understood, God's law is a reflection of his heart, his character,
God's

0: law is quite literally a reflection of his love. And if we have been saved by Jesus, he has miraculously changed the attitude of our heart, and we will crave to have his character of love become our character of love more and more and more.
1: But what if we mess up?
2: I mean, the whole part about loving other people, that usually goes down pretty well for most folk today. But one of the signs that we truly know and love Jesus, obedience, keeping the Ten Commandments, what happens if we fall? My words here, as long as we remain in Christ, abide in him, heaven continues to consider us perfect as we mature, even when we make mistakes and unintentionally fall into sin. Now, to some of you, that sounds like heresy. That's all right. You'll be okay. As long as we remain in Christ, heaven continues to consider us perfect as we mature, even when we make mistakes and unintentionally fall into sin. How come? Because salvation is about a relationship. It's not an on and off switch. Can you imagine the life that would be lived by the person? So let's just imagine you're engaged to someone to be married, okay? And it's been a wonderful relationship, okay? But then one day you come home a little grumpy and you say a cross word. And immediately your betrothed looks at you and says, "That's it, we're done." Walks out of the house and you never see them again. What a wonderful relationship you had, huh? The reason why this is true is because salvation is a relationship. It is not an on and an off switch. Now, biblical support for this is multitudinous. Let me just give you one example here. From Romans chapter 7 and the first part of chapter 8, Paul says, "I do not understand what I do." By the way, this is post-conversion. He has accepted Christ as his Lord and Savior, and now he's describing a portion of his experience in that context. "I do not understand what I do. For what I want to do, I do not do. But what I hate, I do. I know that nothing good lives in me, that is, in my flesh. For I have the desire to do what is good, but I cannot carry it out. For I do not do the good I want to do. Instead, I keep on doing the evil I do not want to do. For in my inner being, I delight in God's law. But I see another law at work in my body, warring against the law of my mind and holding me captive to the law of sin that dwells within me. What a wretched man I am! Who will rescue me from this body of death? Thanks be to God through Jesus Christ our Lord." And the very first verse of the next chapter, chapter 8, verse 1, "Therefore there is now," how much condemnation? "No condemnation for those who are" what? "In Jesus Christ," in relationship with him, that are abiding in Christ. Now, we're not talking about high-handed sin here. If you are supposedly in a relationship with Jesus, but there's a part of sin that, man, you just love it. It's great. I'm going to keep doing this and you're planning for it. No. That's not what we're talking about here. If you've got that going on in your life, you've got troubles. The kingdom is slipping out of your hands. Be careful. That's how people are lost. Because that's how you break relationships. Go back to your betrothed scenario again. You're engaged to be married. And then 2 weeks before the wedding, your betrothed says to you, "By the way, you know I still have a girlfriend, right?" Yeah, intentional, high-handed. That's the kind of thing that breaks relationships. So we're not talking about that. But the fact of the matter is that in a relationship with Jesus, there are ebbs and flows, aren't there? And there are times when we unintentionally fall into sin. We didn't plan for it. We weren't looking for it. But things happen, and the devil gets the best of us, and we fall into things here. And what I'm saying here is that the experience of Paul makes it clear. When this war is taking place there, there is still no condemnation for those who are in a relationship with Jesus. And speaking of this very thing, Ellen White had this to say in her book, Christ Object Lessons, page 65. She's talking about the parable of the good seed, okay? The germination of the seed, so the initial sprouting up, represents the beginning of spiritual life. And the development of the plant is a beautiful figure of Christian growth. As in nature, so in grace. There can be no life without growth. The plant must either grow or die. As its growth is silent and imperceptible but continuous, so is the development of the Christian life. And now, my emphasis here. At every stage of development, our life may be, what's that next word?
0: perfect. Isn't that amazing? Our life may be perfect, yet if God's purpose for us is fulfilled, there will be continual advancement. Sanctification is the work of a lifetime. At every stage of development, our life may be perfect. Now, let's just be real clear what that means. If you've been walking with Christ for a while, you know there are phases of growth here. There's layers of the onion that get peeled away, right? Some of the things that we held on to when we first came to walk with the Lord, we did not realize they were sinful. There was some stuff we knew. Okay, that's got to go, that's got to go, that's got to go. We praise the Lord that by His grace, those things went. But as we grow closer to Jesus and become more and more like Him, we realize, ouch, boy, look at that. That really shouldn't be there. And we realize that there was sin in our life. We were not aware of it, but it was there. And so by the grace of God, we face it. And by His blood and by His power, we overcome it. And we move on to the next phase, the next stage of our development. Now, let that sink in. There was sin in your life at this phase, but you were considered perfect by heaven. So you let that go. At the next phase, there's probably going to be more there. And you see that, and by the grace of God, you leave it behind you. You go to the next phase, but that was there during that time when that sinful thing that was still going on, you were considered perfect by heaven at that time. You might be thinking, well, this doesn't sound fair. Exactly. Exactly. Salvation is not fair. You get to win the spiritual lottery and you didn't even buy a ticket. God lavishes the wealth of heaven upon you. You know, Ellen White, if you read the book Steps to Christ, I highly encourage you to do it. You should read Steps to Christ once a year at least, because it reminds us and it keeps us away from the natural human default of trying to earn our own salvation. What she says in there is that when we come to Christ, if we confess our sin in there, Christ's perfect record stands in place of ours, and we are accounted as though we had, anybody know? Never sinned. That sounds perfect to me. Doesn't that sound perfect to you? This is astonishing. This is an astonishing thing here. We can grow because the threat of having to earn our salvation has been removed. We've already been saved in Jesus. Now we have the freedom to pursue God's law with absolute passion. And notice carefully, this is not a license to sin. Some of you may be thinking that right now.
2: Well, I mean, if I'm under grace and if I'm perfect all along the way, even if there's these flaws and I fall into sin here unintentionally, well, this is just a license. I can do whatever I want. Listen carefully. If you think that the grace of God is a license to sin and you use the grace of God as a cover for your continued sinful habits, it is a sure sign that either you are severely spiritually sick or else that you are not a Christian. Because it was our sins, the Christian realizes this, it was our sins that killed Christ. No human being who loves Jesus would ever consider excusing sin in their life. On the contrary, this marvelous gift of the grace of God, far from being permission for us to do whatever we wish and wink at sin, it is instead the necessary condition for a people as sinful as we are to grow to become more and more like Jesus. This is why people who truly understand Jesus and His offer of salvation to them are the very ones that pursue with all the passion that they in heaven can muster obedience to God's command. They look deeply into God's law. They look deeply into what it means to love their fellow human beings, and they pursue those things, again, with all the passion that they in heaven can muster. This is not legalism. This is the eternal kind of life.
0: And notice, these are some of the very same people who once had no choice but to be enslaved by the chains of sin. And now that they have been set free by the grace of Jesus Christ, they will let nothing stand between them and becoming more and more like Jesus, coming more and more to know Jesus better and better each day. This is the provision that Jesus has made for us. There is not one thread of human devising in the plan of salvation, we are told in Spirit of Prophecy. Not one thread. It is a gift of God. Our job is to cooperate with the Holy Spirit, that He may do in us this great work. And in the context of that relationship with Jesus, if we stumble and fall, all is not lost, because we're in a relationship. Jesus lifts us up, we confess our sins, we move on, and at every stage of our development, heaven accounts us perfect. Not because of us, but because the record of Christ stands in our place.
1: Tell you, friends, there's nothing like it. There's nothing like this. There's nothing to compare in the world to this. It's the greatest gift humanity could ever have.
0: So let's sum it up. The seal of God will be given to those whose lives show the fruit of love to God and love for others, all wonderfully grown through obedience to God's commands by the power of His Holy Spirit. And now we can see how fitting the symbolism of a seal really is when we're talking about the seal of God at the end of time. Truly, a person that is guided by and sealed by the Holy Spirit in Jesus Christ reveals all three purposes of an ancient seal in their lives. The fruit of love and obedience clearly shows who owns our heart. It shows that we belong to God. It doesn't earn our place in God's heart, but it shows that we now belong to Him. Secondly, that same love and obedience also proves that we are truly and authentically Christians. And number three, not only does love and obedience protect us from much trouble now, but it also gives God the permission needed to shield us from much pain and difficulty from the judgments that will come on the world in these last days. And thus, at the very end of time, when every inducement and temptation to do evil will be at a sky-high fevered pitch, it is then that the seal of God, that is the Holy Spirit working in and through our lives, will protect us from the unholy Trinity's plans. That is the seal of God. And there's one more piece. One more piece to the seal of God. And those of you in experience were probably expecting for me to get to that piece today in part two. Alas, you will not see it until part three. This last piece is very important. You need to be there. The seal of God is indeed the Holy Spirit, and the Holy Spirit working in our lives. And, not but, and there is a final piece to the puzzle here of the seal of God that you must know. So I hope that you'll be here next week. But until then, may I just say to you, the best time to begin participation in this sealing process with the Holy Spirit is not when the storm fully breaks upon us. The best time to begin the sealing process is right now. Let me just ask you to quickly consider in the quietness of your own mind some questions. Is there anything standing between you and truly knowing Jesus Christ? And let's just be blunt. Is there known sin in your life that you know it needs to go? You're hanging on to it and you know it needs to go. Does God have unrestricted access to your heart and life and eyes and thoughts and keyboard? Or are there some habits, some ways of living that are standing between you and Christ? And how about those two greatest commandments? You know, love the Lord your God with all your heart, with all your soul, and all your mind, and love your neighbor as yourself. How are you doing with those commands? Are you taking them seriously? One of the greatest signs we've seen here today that we belong to Jesus, that we know and love Him, is that we love other people. Do you love other people? Are you helping the poor, the dispossessed, those that are naked and hungry? Are you helping them? If it is your desire to either continue this sealing process with the Holy Spirit or today to say to heaven, I want to start now, I would invite you to stand to your feet with me right now. Let us pray. Jesus, you've seen our decision here. This is serious stuff, Lord. You are coming back. And coming soon. There's work to be done in the world, and there is work to be done in our hearts as well. You've seen all those that have stood, Lord, here. Please, seal us. Seal us, Lord, protect us, grow us. Help us to be authentic Christians, Lord. Put your seal of ownership on us. We pray that you would pervade every last corner of our lives, all that we think and say and do. And Lord, may we not live a religion of don'ts. No one will get to heaven because of what they don't do, Lord. Help us to live also a life that says yes to righteousness, that serves, that helps, that loves, and most of all, that loves you. Seal us, please, that we might be ready for your return and help as many as possible, Lord, to do the same. And we ask this in the name of Jesus. Amen.
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4: 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In January, we will return to our normal show. In the meantime, if you want to volunteer at the Outpost or have an idea on how to make this show better, please reach out and email me at grant.graves@blueprintformen.org. Thanks, and God bless. Here at Blueprint, we build better men, and we do that by pointing men to the example of Jesus. Mark 1:35 says, "Very early in the morning, while it was still dark, Jesus got up, left the house, and went off to a solitary place where he prayed." Jesus was self-disciplined, and this is one of the foundational character traits you need to become the man God created you to be. One of the best ways to strengthen your self-discipline is through a strong morning routine. I've heard so many successful people say, "If you win the morning, you win the day." Many men hit the snooze button, scroll through their phone, and just plain waste time. Then they have to rush out the door. I can't tell you how many men have told me they don't have time to read their Bible or plan their day or exercise. The hard truth is that you don't have time not to do these things. If you fail to spend time with God, then you're starting your day on the wrong foot. If you don't plan your day, then you're planning to fail. And if you're not exercising, you're literally shortening your lifespan. God wants great things for you. So Jesus gave us the example of getting up early to spend time with the Father. And I know many of you are out there saying, "Listen, Grant, I'm just not a morning person." So you're telling me that you don't do something that you know is good for you because it's hard? Now, what if your boss said you had to be at the office at 5 a.m. to present a huge deal to a company in Japan? I mean, if you land this deal, your bonus is going to triple. Would you say, "Sorry, boss, I'm just not a morning person. I can't do that"? No way. You'd be there and you'd be at the top of your game. The truth is, there are no morning people or late night people. Those are preferences, and they all come from habits and choices. As a man, you are in control of both. God gave us another great insight into manhood in Luke 2:52. It says, "Jesus grew in wisdom and stature and in favor with God and man." Jesus was a perfectly balanced man. He grew and matured in his physical, mental, spiritual, and relational dimension. At Blueprint for Men, we call these the core four, and they're the key to discovering balanced manhood. At Blueprint, we put these two ideas together and created the Morning Summit. It's a small group study guide designed to help men build a solid morning routine that strengthens their core four and self-discipline. In the Morning Summit, every morning for 13 weeks, we exercise 10 minutes first thing, and this wakes up our bodies and our mind. Then we spend time with God, focus on the blessings in our life, and then we plan on how to love our MVPs. Those are the most valuable people in our life. Now, the men who stick it out for the whole 13 weeks have reported strong growth in their marriages and in their relationships with their children. Their self-confidence grows because they're doing something hard and succeeding. and they're telling us that their spiritual connection to God is getting much stronger. Now, the secret to the Morning Summit's success comes from small group accountability. Men rarely make lasting positive changes in their life by themselves. So Blueprint calls men together who actually want to change and then gives them an easy plan to follow. If you want to do the Morning Summit, stay connected to Blueprint because we're about to release our second edition with massive changes and improvements to our first one. Now, in the meantime, focus on starting your day strong. Do something each morning that strengthens every dimension of your core four, your physical, mental, spiritual, and relational dimensions. When you do this, you'll be following Jesus, who is the true blueprint for men. God bless. God is building epic men for these last days of our world's history. Blueprint for Men is a ministry dedicated to equipping, empowering, and inspiring men to go all in for Jesus, to love and protect their families, and to step up in their communities. 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

0: Now the weather forecast for Strong Tower Radio. For Michigan's UP, we're going to have sunny skies through the rest of the day. Highs up to 56 degrees and winds out of the south at 5 to 10 miles an hour. A southeastern breeze expected overnight will be partly cloudy with lows down to 36 degrees. For northern Michigan, we're expecting mostly cloudy skies through the rest of the day. Our highs be up to 58 degrees with winds out of the northeast at 5 to 10 miles an hour. We'll stay mostly cloudy overnight with lows down to 36 degrees and a light breeze out of the northeast. For southern Michigan, we're going to have sunny skies through the afternoon, highs up to 64 degrees, and winds out of the northeast at 10 miles an hour. We'll be partly cloudy overnight with a low of 44 degrees and a northeastern breeze at 5 to 10 miles an hour. And for central Illinois, we're expecting sunny skies through the rest of the day. Our highs will be up to 56 degrees, and winds will be out of the south at 5 to 10 miles an hour. A southeastern breeze expected overnight. We're going to have partly cloudy skies, and lows will be back down to 36 degrees. For Strong Tower Radio, I'm meteorologist Scott Cook.
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4: Hi, boys and girls. This is Uncle Dan.
5: And I'm Aunt Carol. Welcome, everyone. We're so glad to be with you again.
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0: northern part of Canaan was occupied by many and strong peoples who became terrified at the success which had attended Israel in South Canaan. In the north, on the shores of Lake Merom, was the city of Hazor. Now Hazor was a very strongly fortified city reigned over by King Jabin. And King Jabin called together all the kings of northern Canaan and suggested a confederacy to protect their lands against the onslaught of the Israelite hosts.
1: But Joshua and his army seemed to win battles regardless of the odds against them.
2: Oh. I think we should surrender to Joshua.
3: Now, now, gentlemen, gentlemen. This is the wrong attitude, gentlemen, the wrong approach. If we don't think we can win, we can't.
1: How can we win against the strength of Joshua and his mighty men?
3: Well, we certainly can't by a defeatist attitude. We're doomed. Our countries are in real danger. We will be defeated unless we band together, fight together, stick together, and do the very best we can together to defeat Joshua. At least we'll have an outside chance to win.
1: You're right, of course, Jabin. And I'm sure that all of us agree that we must stick together against the common enemy. I herewith pledge my country and my fighting force to the common good.
4: So do I!
5: One for all!
3: Yes, now we're getting somewhere. In unity, there is strength. Hurrah for the Confederacy of Northern Canaan!
6: Hurrah for the Confederacy!
3: Now, our first order of business is to decide upon a Confederate leader and the place to establish headquarters.
1: Now, we are all kings. Kings of Northern Canaan, and as kings are qualified to lead armies to battle. Yet I, for one, am in favor of King Jabin being the leader of our combined forces. He has displayed calmness, a strength of purpose, and unflinching courage in all this.
3: Thank you, gentlemen. Thank you. I shall certainly do all in my power to turn the tide of battle against Joshua. Now, unless my information is in error, our combined forces will far outnumber the forces of Joshua.
1: I think that is correct, Your Majesty.
3: And we will have well-armed and trained soldiers, while Joshua's army is made up mostly of citizens, untrained, poorly armed.
1: Your Majesty, I think that would have been completely true a few months ago, even weeks. But Joshua has conquered all the nations of southern Canaan, which means that they have probably confiscated many weapons of war, which they are now armed with.
3: Yes, that's true. However, our main advantage will be in our horses and our chariots, the greatest weapon of war ever invented. I understand Israel has no horses and chariots at all.
1: Well, they certainly have captured horses and chariots from the southern Canaan nations.
3: Yes. But do you know what they've done with those horses and chariots?
1: Put them to good use, probably.
3: They burned the chariots and lamed the horses.
1: Whatever for, are they crazy?
3: They did it at the command of their god, supposedly so that they wouldn't put their trust in horses or chariots, but in the Lord their God.
1: The more I hear about those Israelites, the more sure I am that properly organized and led, our combined forces can whip them.
7: Down with the Israelites!
3: Yes, and now, gentlemen, let's get down to specific plans for the protection of our respective countries. To start with, our headquarters here in Hazor must...
0: Meanwhile, at Gilgal, the camp headquarters of Israel, Joshua was addressing his great army of mighty men and warriors.
8: Mighty men of Israel, in your hands rests the final conquering of Canaan. Although most of Canaan is now in our possession, there remains northern Canaan and some of the western nations to yet depossess. By far the most formidable enemy yet to cope with is the Confederacy of Northern Canaan under the leadership of Jabin, king of Hazor. They are now camped by Lake Merom beside the fortified city of Hazor. They form by far the largest army we have yet faced. Their soldiers are in number as the sands of the sea. But the Lord God of Israel said unto me, be not afraid because of them, for tomorrow about this time will I deliver them up, all slain before thee.
0: And Joshua and all the mighty men of Israel marched against King Jabin of Hazor, and all the allied kings with him. And God delivered Hazor into the hand of Joshua. And one by one, the mighty cities of the kings of the north fell to Israel. And Joshua became master of Canaan. Then the land rested from war. Even though the power of Canaan had been broken, there remained on the west coast the Philistines and the Sidonians, dangerous and continuous enemies of Israel. And scattered throughout all the land were bands of peoples who were still to be subdued. It was the duty of each tribe to fully subdue the people in its own inheritance. Moses, before his death upon Mount Nebo, had fixed the outer boundary of the land. Now it became Joshua's lot to divide the land among the 12 tribes of Israel. He was to be assisted in this duty by Eleazar, the high priest, and one prince from each tribe, formally appointed by Moses. Joshua himself, of the tribe of Ephraim, was one of these princes. Also Caleb, of the tribe of Judah. Two of the tribes, Gad and Reuben, with half the tribe of Manasseh, had received their inheritance before crossing the Jordan River. They had, however, furnished their portion of armed men for the conquest of Canaan. For years they had fought bravely by the side of their brethren. Now the time had come for them to get back unto the land of their inheritance, where they had left their families, loved ones, and possessions. As they had united with their brethren in the conflicts, so they had shared the spoils. Consequently, they returned home with much gold, riches, cattle, and with brass, iron, and much raiment.
8: It is with anxious heart that I witness your departure for the land beyond the Jordan. You will be far from the sanctuary. Strong will be the temptations in your isolated and wandering life to fall into the customs of the heathen tribes that dwell on your borders. I plead with you, be of strong courage and remain true to the precepts of God's immortal law.
0: Caleb of the tribe of Judah was one of the princes appointed by Moses to aid Joshua in making proper and fair distribution of the land of promise. Now, before the actual distribution began, Caleb came forward with a special claim.
4: Greetings, Caleb.
6: Salutations, Joshua.
4: Have a seat and visit a while.
6: I don't wish to bother you, Joshua. You're a busy man.
4: No more busy than you, I'm sure. And I think we're due a short reprieve from duty to reminisce, don't you? After all, Caleb, we are the two oldest men in Israel. You and I are the only ones yet alive who actually came out of Egypt.
6: I don't feel old.
4: How old are you, Caleb?
6: 85, Joshua.
4: Well, you're still a young man compared to me.
6: You're only a few years older than 85.
4: Well, a few years can make a great deal of difference at our ages.
6: Perhaps so, but I wouldn't know yet. I am as well and strong as I was 45 years ago when Moses sent me, along with you and 10 others, to spy out the land of Canaan, remember?
4: As if it were yesterday. We were camped at Kadesh, only 11 days from Mount Horeb, but a short distance from the borders of Canaan. The people, as usual, did not trust God or Moses and insisted that spies be sent to survey the land. A ruler from each tribe was chosen. Oh, how well I remember that clear morning when Moses bade us go into Canaan and observe its people.
3: You 12 young men have been chosen by direction of God to go into Canaan as spies. Bring back a report of its people, whether they are strong or weak, few or many. Observe the land, its situation, its natural advantages, and the productivity of the soil. Bring back also some of the fruit of the land. Now go. Go and survey the entire land from the southern to its northern borders.
6: So this is Hebron.
4: Yes, Hebron. One of the most renowned spots of the world. For many years it was the home of Abraham, Isaac, and Jacob. The cave of Machpelah is here.
6: That's very true, Joshua, but it isn't a friendly spot any longer. It's now occupied by the Anakims, probably the fiercest people in all the world.
2: And did you ever see such large giants as these Anakims?
6: I didn't even know such large men existed. They make us look like mere pygmies.
2: the cities of Anakin. Such strong walls and fortified, positively impregnable they are.
6: I think it's impossible for us to conquer Kanan. The people are too strong.
4: The Lord is on our side. Nothing is impossible to God.
9: Anyway, it's not our duty to decide if we can or cannot occupy Kanan. Our job is to look it over and report what we find to Moses.
10: People of Israel, you have heard our report. Canaan is a good land. It is beautiful and productive. Nevertheless, there are many difficulties and dangers that we will face if we undertake to conquer the land.
2: And what my companion says is true. Canaan is populated by giants so large that, by comparison, we are mere pygmies.
10: The nations of Canaan are powerful. The cities are walled and impregnable. It is useless to even think of possessing the land.
2: We are not able to go up against the people, for they are stronger than we and will conquer us.
10: We would be better off to remain here or go back to Egypt.
9: Listen to me, my people. I am Caleb. I am one of the 12 you sent to spy out Canaan. What these two have just said about Canaan is true. Yet it is also true that our God is stronger than a million Canaans. He is well able to deliver the people into our hands. Together with Joshua, I beg of you, let us trust in the Lord our God and go up and possess Canaan.
10: Caleb and Joshua do not tell you the truth. They are unfaithful to God and to you and your families. It would be better for us to die in the wilderness than to die fighting the strong nations of Canaan.
7: Away with Caleb! Stone them!
4: Yes, Caleb. I well remember all that, even though it was over 40 years ago. You and I were the only two men of the 12 who have lived to inherit Canaan.
9: We were the only two with faith enough to believe Canaan could be conquered. And one important truth of life is, according to your faith, be it unto you.
11: Wouldn't you like to have a rock-solid faith in God like Joshua and Caleb had?
12: Well, you can, but first you have to get to know the Lord. You really can't trust someone you don't know.
11: That's why we encourage everyone 9 years old and older to join our Adventures in the Holy Bible Club. 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
12: 14-year-old Cindy writes, "Hi, Aunt Carol and Uncle Dan. 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
11: Jesus loves you, Cindy, and we're so glad you love him, too.
12: Mm-hmm. Here's another one, Uncle Dan. From California, Deshaun and Lyric's mom writes, "We have truly been blessed by your ministry. 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
12: If you don't have access to the web, don't worry. 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
11: But right now, let's get back to our story, Conquering Canaan.
0: Even though hostile people still occupied parts of Canaan, Joshua ceased fighting to start the dividing of the land between the 12 tribes of Israel. Just before the distribution began, Joshua had a visitor, his old friend and compatriot, Caleb.
4: Yes, Caleb, I do remember all those things. It was only by a miracle of God that we were saved from being stoned by the angry people. How many times since then, Caleb, my friend, have I thanked God that we, you and I, were faithful and strong enough to stand up to our belief that Israel could inherit Canaan.
9: There's one thing, Joshua, that I... Well, that I should like to remind you of. Remember what God, through Moses, promised me right after the people were hushed by the manifestation of God's glory?
4: I think so. If I remember correctly, the exact words were these. My servant Caleb, because he had another spirit within him and hath followed me fully, him will I bring into the land whereinto he went.
9: Yes, but there was one more promise, a more specific one. The very land of the giants that brought about the fear of Israel to possess Canaan was promised me as an inheritance.
4: You wish Hebron as a permanent inheritance?
9: Yes, sir, please.
4: But Hebron hasn't been conquered. The giant Anakimantes still possess the land.
9: If the Lord will be with me, then shall I be able to drive them out.
4: Oh, but you're old, Caleb. Wouldn't you prefer to possess a land already conquered?
9: Our people must have an example of true bravery and faith. The tribes must be encouraged to fully subdue the land which their fathers had deemed unconquerable.
4: Oh, bless you, Caleb. To none other can the conquest of this giant stronghold be more safely entrusted. Your request is granted. The land of Hebron shall be an inheritance to you and to your seed forever and ever.
0: Having obtained the inheritance and trusting in God, Caleb and his house drove the three sons of Anak out of the cities and mountains and possessed the land. His zeal did not abate. He did not settle down to enjoy his inheritance, but pushed on to further conquest for the benefit of the nation and the glory of God. Caleb had not asked for a land already conquered. He did not desire honor or aggrandizement for himself. Rather, the brave old warrior was desirous of giving the people an example that would honor God and encourage the tribes to fully subdue the land which their fathers had deemed unconquerable. Joshua received another request. However, a request entirely different from Caleb's. A request born of greed, selfishness, vanity, and pride.
13: May I speak to you, Joshua, about a very important matter?
4: Of course.
13: I represent the tribes of Ephraim and Manasseh. We are children of Joseph. We are a mighty and superior tribe.
4: Yes.
13: Because of our superior numbers and greatness, we demand that we be allotted a double portion of land.
4: You have already been given the richest land in Canaan.
13: True, Joshua, but we want more land. Anyway, many of the cities of the valley are still in possession of the Canaanites.
4: And your tribe shrink from the toil and danger of conquering those cities. Is that it?
13: Well, of course not. We need more land, and we think it's only fair that we be given additional territory that has already been subdued.
4: If Mount Ephraim and the valleys be too small, and if you be a great and powerful tribe, I suggest that you go to the wood country of the Perizzites, the giants, and hew out additional land for yourselves.
13: You refuse to grant us additional inheritance?
4: I refuse to depart from strict justice and right.
13: But Joshua, the Canaanites that dwell in the valley are mighty, and they have chariots of iron.
4: The real cause of your complaint is that you lack the faith and courage to drive out the Canaanites.
13: We demand a hearing and judgment of our claims.
4: You argue that you are a strong and great people, numerous and powerful. By your own argument shall you be judged. Being a great tribe, as you yourself claim, you are well able to make your own way, as do your brother tribes. With the help of God and proper faith, you have no cause to fear the Canaanites nor their chariots of iron.

0: Almost the exact center of Canaan lies the town of Shiloh. The territory around Shiloh has been thoroughly subdued and the enemy routed. We shall move our camp to Shiloh!
1: And the whole congregation of Israel assembled together at Shiloh and set up the tabernacle of the congregation there. Soon after the tabernacle was set up in Shiloh, there came a disturbing bit of news about the two tribes on the eastern side of the Jordan.
2: You wish to see me, Phineas?
3: Yes, sir, on a very important matter, sir.
2: Well, I certainly shall listen to one who is as zealous in the welfare of our people as you, Phineas. I well remember how you handled the affair with Zimri. And then later, how you led 10,000 of our men of valor in victory against the 5 kings of Midian. You wish to see me, I presume, relative to your duties as priest in the sanctuary.
3: No, sir. It has to do with the tribes settled on the other side of the Jordan.
2: Yes?
3: They have erected an altar of burnt offering beside the Jordan River.
2: An altar of burnt offering?
3: Yes, sir.
2: The law of God prohibits on pain of death the establishment of any place of worship except the one here at the sanctuary.
3: I know, sir.
2: Oh, I have been worried about them. They're so far away from the influence of the sanctuary service and so close to the temptations of heathen peoples that I feared for their apostasy.
3: What are you going to do about it, Joshua, sir?
2: We must not let it remain unpunished, Phineas. It will lead the people away from the true faith. And perhaps we should have a general assembly of the people and discover what their wishes are in the matter.
0: You have heard the accusation against our brother tribes on the other side of the Jordan. What is your wish in the matter?
4: There is only one course open to us, sir. Make war against them and forever stamp out them and their apostasy.
3: Oh, people of Israel, how do we know that the report we received is true?
4: It is true, Phineas. Our brothers have erected altars by the Jordan. That is in direct disobedience to the commands of God, and according to the law, must be punished by death.
3: I readily admit that such an act is worthy of death. However, before punishment is pronounced upon them, it is only right and proper to let them defend themselves. We should give them an opportunity to explain their conduct.
4: They should be put to death, every one of them.
0: Just a minute. Just a minute, my dear people. Phineas is right. His counsel is sound. In fairness to our brothers, we should send a delegation to discover the full truth of the matter. If guilty, they will be properly punished. If we punish them without a fair trial, we will be guilty of mass murder. With your approval, I shall appoint one prince from each of the tribes to go to Gad and Reuben on the other side of the Jordan to discover the truth.
3: Are the representatives from Gad and Reuben present?
5: They are all here. You may proceed.
3: As you know, we are 10 princes sent here by Joshua and the congregation of the 10 tribes. Word reached us that you have erected an altar of burnt offering in direct disobedience to God's specific command.
5: But, Phineas, sir, the altar we erected at the Jordan...
3: Then you admit to erecting the altar.
5: Yes, of course, but
3: know you not that such an act is rebelling against God?
5: But, Phineas, sir, we...
3: Excuses will not erase the sin against you. How could you have done so? Such open rebellion and apostasy. How could you have forgotten so soon the judgments visited upon Israel because of their apostasy at Peor?
5: But
3: I... Perchance, this side is too far removed from the tabernacle and its services, and you are unwilling to remain.

0: here without an altar of sacrifice. So Joshua and all Israel offer you a share in the possessions and privileges on the other side of the Jordan. Well?
1: Have you finished speaking, Phineas?
0: There is nothing more I can say.
1: And may I now speak for my people?
0: We are here for that specific purpose.
1: We did erect an altar beside the River Jordan, but not an altar of sacrifice. It simply stands as a witness that we, on this side of the Jordan, are also worshippers of the living God.
0: Oh, no, well, not for one.
1: We were fearful lest our children and our children's children might forget God. And because of their separation by distance from the tabernacle of God, they might be excluded from the services and blessings of the sanctuary. That is why, my brethren, we erected an altar of remembrance.
2: With great joy, the ambassadors accepted this explanation and immediately carried back the tidings to Joshua and Israel. And all the people were united in rejoicing and praise to God.
3: In thee, O Lord, do I put my trust, for thou art my hope, thou art my trust from my youth. Thy righteousness, O Lord, is very high. My soul shall sing unto thee, for there is none like unto thee.
2: Joshua, the servant of the Lord, died, being 110 years old. And Israel served the Lord all the days of Joshua and all the days of the elders that outlived Joshua.
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For information about other titles from this outstanding series that brings history to life, please visit heroesthenandnow.com or call 800-922-2143. Chapter 12, Assistant Secretary of the Navy. In September 1890, Teddy, Edith, Bamie, Coney, and her husband Douglas headed west together on a trip. First, they stopped in the Badlands, where Teddy showed them the sights of his many adventures. From there, they headed farther west to Yellowstone National Park, where they traveled on horseback throughout the park. They climbed to the Continental Divide and marveled at the thundering waterfalls and explosive geysers dotting the landscape. Edith, in particular, enjoyed the experience, and Teddy noted in a letter to his mother-in-law, "I have rarely seen Edith enjoy anything more than she did on the trip through the Yellowstone Park." Teddy enjoyed the trek through the park as well, but he was perplexed by the conditions he found there. The Yellowstone country had been set aside as a national park in 1872, but now, 18 years later, the pristine landscape was being recklessly exploited. The law that created the park had failed to include any enforcement provisions to keep the park in its natural state. As a result, the buffalo, elk, and other animals that roamed in the park were being hunted mercilessly. At the same time, various entrepreneurial businessmen were busy building resorts with no concern as to how their resorts defaced the natural landscape. In addition, in an attempt to improve the look of the park, trees were being logged, and there was talk of running a railway line through the most scenic areas of Yellowstone. The park was an ecological disaster in the making, and as president of the Boone and Crockett Club, Teddy decided it was time to do something about it. On his return from the trip west, Teddy spurred the club on to start pressuring politicians in Washington to pass legislation that would properly protect the natural landscape of Yellowstone and future national parks. Back in Washington, Teddy found himself busier than ever. The Civil Service Commission was vastly understaffed, making it difficult for the department to fully enforce the provisions of the Pendleton Act. Undeterred, Teddy pressed on relentlessly. He continued to butt heads with those who wanted to preserve the spoil system, and in particular with John Wanamaker. In November, things went badly for the Republicans in the congressional elections. As a result of a very unpopular tariff passed into law by the Congress in the previous session, voters decided it was time for a change and elected the largest Democratic majority in history to the House of Representatives. It was a bitter blow for the Republicans, and given the president's unpopularity, Teddy began to have doubts that Benjamin Harrison would be reelected in 2 years' time. On August 13, 1891, Edith gave birth to a third child, a daughter whom they named Ethel. Teddy was delighted, and the growing family moved into a bigger house at 1215 19th Street Northwest in Washington. While Teddy continued in his battle to institute civil service reform in Washington, another crisis loomed on the horizon for him. This time, it involved his brother Elliot. For a while after his marriage to Anna, Elliot had stopped drinking. But slowly, the old habit had returned, and Elliot sank firmly into the grip of alcoholism. Eventually, Anna took the three children, Eleanor, Elliot Jr., and baby Hall, and left her husband, who continued to drink heavily. Finally, Teddy decided he had to act. He feared that Elliot would squander all the money he had inherited on alcohol, leaving his wife and children nothing to live on. Teddy visited his brother and eventually convinced Elliot to sign over his estate
to Anna and the children. 1892 was a presidential election year. The Democrats nominated Grover Cleveland as their candidate to run against President Benjamin Harrison. As Teddy had feared, the campaign did not go well for Harrison. And on November 8th, Cleveland beat him in the election. Since Teddy was a Republican and the new president a Democrat, he supposed his days in Washington as a civil service commissioner were over. As he pondered what to do next, news reached Teddy that his sister-in-law, Anna, had died of diphtheria at age 29. Because of Elliot's alcoholism, the children went to live with Anna's mother, who was made their legal guardian. Much to Teddy's surprise, his days in Washington were not yet over. President Cleveland was committed to civil service reform, and he invited Teddy to stay on as a civil service commissioner. Teddy gladly accepted, and soon he was back at work fighting corruption and the spoil system. This time, though, he found himself locking heads with Democratic supporters of the spoil system. However, unlike Benjamin Harrison, the new president did not just mouth the words of reform. He gave more active support to the work of the Civil Service Commission, though the going was still tough for Teddy and the other commissioners. On April 10, 1894, Edith gave birth to her fourth child, another son who was named Archibald Bullock Roosevelt. Despite the joy at the arrival of their new son, with five children in the house to care for, the Roosevelts' finances were stretched to the breaking point. As he stared bankruptcy in the face, Teddy decided to sell off several acres of land at Sagamore Hill to help defray the family's living expenses. 1894 also saw the passage by Congress of the Park Protection Act. Teddy was delighted by this outcome. It was what he and the Boone and Crockett Club had worked hard for. Now, finally, the magnificent environment of Yellowstone National Park had the kind of protection from exploitation that it needed if it was to be enjoyed by future generations. On Monday, August 13, 1894, as Teddy sat behind his desk busily working, a telegraph arrived from New York City, informing him that his brother Elliot was gravely ill. The following day, he received the news that Elliot had suffered an epileptic fit and died. Despite Teddy's disdain for his brother's drinking, he rushed to New York, grief-stricken at the news. And when he saw the body of his younger brother, he wept uncontrollably. As 1894 drew to a close, Teddy was becoming restless. His job as a civil service commissioner, while still demanding, ceased to challenge him as it once had. Teddy decided it was time for a change. The opportunity for such a change came when William L. Strong, the newly elected mayor of New York City, offered Teddy a seat on the board of police commissioners for the city. Teddy gladly accepted the new position and left Washington for New York. For the next 2 years, Teddy threw himself into the job as enthusiastically and tirelessly as he had done when he was made a civil service commissioner. Once again, he was hot on the trail of corruption, this time within the New York City Police Department. As he soon discovered, there was much corruption within the department to fight. After 2 years on the Board of Police Commissioners, Teddy was ready for another change, and this time the change would lead him back to Washington. April 19, 1897, found Teddy Roosevelt climbing around the Navy Department's storage room looking for furniture for his new office. He had just been appointed the Assistant Secretary of the Navy, and he wanted a desk that reflected his new position. At the back of the room, he found a huge mahogany desk with ships carved on the desk doors. When Teddy learned that it had been used by one of his Civil War heroes, he knew it was the desk for him. That afternoon, the desk was moved into Teddy's freshly painted office. Teddy had it positioned so that he could swivel his chair and look out onto the White House lawns and gardens. A very satisfactory view, in his opinion.
The position of Assistant Secretary of the Navy had opened up after William McKinley was elected president 5 months before. With his interest in naval warfare and strong record of public service and government management, Teddy wanted the job, but it had been a struggle to convince the new president to give the position to him. President McKinley and many of his advisors thought that Teddy was overly eager to prove that the Navy could hold its own in a fight, and that Teddy might be too easily challenged to go to war just to show how strong the Navy was. However, after much lobbying, Teddy now found himself seated at his new desk as well as at a new set of challenges. The current naval fleet consisted of 6 battleships and 48 other vessels, ranging from torpedo boats to armored cruisers. 5 more battleships were under construction, but their progress had been held up because of lack of funds from Congress. Teddy thought it was very short-sighted for a great country like the United States to have such a pitiful navy. Great Britain, France, Germany, and Russia had much larger navies, and Japan's navy was growing rapidly following its victory over China. Unless a strong navy was built up, all Teddy could see ahead was doom for the American people. Without a powerful navy, the United States would be more vulnerable to attacks by other countries. Not everyone in Washington, including the President and Secretary of the Navy, John Long, agreed with Teddy's assessment. But Teddy was sure that the opportunity would come to convince the American people that they had to act. He knew that Long was a rather mild-mannered man who hated details, politics, and Washington summers. As a result, Long left the Capitol for extended periods of time, leaving Teddy completely in charge of any situations that came up in his absence. Teddy figured that sooner or later some situation would arise while he was in charge that would allow him to expose the need for a strong Navy. To ease the stress of his new job, Teddy would often visit his sister Bamie and her new husband. Much to everyone's surprise, Bamie had married 2 years before. She was 40, and her husband was a divorced 48-year-old naval attaché named William Cowles. The couple lived near the White House, and Teddy was always welcome in their home. As he finished his new position, Teddy became particularly concerned about 3 situations. The first was the situation in Cuba, where Spain was using her strength to squash a local rebellion against Spanish rule. The second was Hawaii, which Teddy feared would soon be conquered by the Japanese unless the United States annexed it first. His third concern was a need for a canal across the Central American Isthmus so that American ships could get from the Atlantic to the Pacific Ocean without having to sail around Cape Horn at the tip of South America. Teddy thought the best place for such a canal would be in Nicaragua, and he quietly set about drawing plans for it there. While he worked away, Teddy waited to see how the summer of 1897 would unfold. He knew he was in a very delicate situation. Neither John Long nor the president agreed with his views about the Navy. Instead of talking about actual fighting, Teddy concentrated on popularizing the idea that a great nation should be ready and able to fight at any time. In June, he spoke to the Naval War College. In his address, he pointed out, "If we forget that in the last resort we can only secure peace by being ready and willing to fight for it, we may someday have bitter cause to realize that a rich nation which is slothful, timid, or unwieldy, is an easy prey for any people which still retains those most valuable of all qualities, the soldierly virtues. Cowardice in a race, as in an individual, is the unpardonable sin. We ask for a great navy, partly because we think that the possession of such a navy is the surest guarantee of peace, and partly because we feel that no national life is worth having if the nation is not willing, when the need shall arise,
to stake everything on the supreme arbitrament of war, and to pour out its blood, its treasure, and tears like water, rather than to submit to the loss of honor and renown. No triumph of peace is quite so great as the supreme triumphs of war. As the summer progressed, Teddy began to see where a war might be necessary. The situation in Cuba had become more desperate as the Spanish gathered thousands of peasants who were calling for independence into camps, where they could be watched night and day. This policy was called reconcentrado, and it proved to be a disaster. Food and medicine were in short supply. The water was bad, and diseases spread like wildfire through the camps. This problem, so close to home, became a situation Teddy could not ignore. Liberating Cuba rather than protecting Hawaii or building the canal became his main aim. In his opinion, for the nation to be safe, it was crucial for the United States to show the world that it would not be threatened in the Western Hemisphere. Teddy explained himself in a letter to a friend. "I believe that the president ought now to recognize Cuba's independence and interfere, sending our fleet promptly to Havana. There would not, in my opinion, be very serious fighting, and what loss we encountered would be thrice over repaid by the ultimate results of our actions." Slowly and methodically, Teddy set about convincing the president that a war to liberate Cuba from Spain was in the best interests of the United States. He drew up a plan whereby most of the American fleet would assemble at Key West, while a smaller fleet would gather in the Pacific to stop the Spanish from sending their Philippines-based fleet to join in the fight. Then, he proposed, ground troops should be sent into Cuba, with the Navy backing them up. All this planning put more pressure on President McKinley, but it was deflated in October 1897, when the Spanish government announced that it would disband the reconcentrados and move Cuba towards some form of independence. As an act of goodwill, the American and Spanish governments agreed to allow one of each country's naval vessels into each other's waters. The United States planned to send the USS Maine on a friendly visit to Havana, while the Spanish prepared to send one of their ships to the United States. Teddy was not sure that this was a good move, but he was not asked his opinion, and, like millions of other Americans, he waited to see what would happen. Meanwhile, he made a rare visit back to New York to visit his family and be present for the birth of his and Edith's fifth child, another son, whom they named Quentin. Quentin was a strong, healthy baby like the others, but this time Edith did not make a quick recovery after the birth. She had some kind of stomach trouble, though none of the doctors who examined her could decide exactly what it was. Teddy was concerned about his wife, but he felt duty-bound to get back to Washington. He left Edith and Quentin in the hands of other family members and returned to the capital city. During the first week of February 1898, the USS Maine entered Havana Harbor and docked without incident. The Cuban people welcomed the vessel, and tours were given of it. However, on the night of February 15th, something went terribly wrong. A huge explosion rocked Havana Harbor, sending red-hot debris high into the air as smoke billowed in all directions. When the smoke finally cleared, the USS Maine was a pile of wreckage lying at the bottom of the harbor. 260 sailors aboard the ship were killed in the blast. News of the sinking of the Maine electrified the United States, causing Teddy to call for an immediate war. After all, he argued, hadn't Spain already started it by luring an American naval vessel into Cuban waters and then blowing it up? To many, it was a convincing argument, but as Teddy's opponents pointed out, not one he could prove. No one knew for sure what had caused the Maine to explode and sink. It could have been a bomb planted by the Spanish, or some lone bomber,
or it could have been an accidental engine explosion aboard the ship. An investigation into the sinking was called for. But Teddy did not wait for the results of the investigation. He believed that the Spanish had deliberately sunk the Maine, and that war was at hand. Since Navy Secretary Long was away on medical leave, Teddy acted alone, putting the Navy Department into high gear, working around the clock to prepare for war. With the apparent bombing of an American Navy vessel by the Spanish, the American public swung around to Teddy's point of view, calling for Spain to be dealt with swiftly for daring to do such a thing. Eventually, President McKinley had to agree, and he sent an ultimatum to the Spanish government: either give up Cuba or go to war. The Spanish, fearing a revolt at home if they gave up one of their colonies, decided not to give up Cuba. While this situation was playing itself out, Teddy had matters at home to be concerned about. Edith was sicker than ever, but finally a doctor from Johns Hopkins Hospital diagnosed the problem. Edith had a stomach tumor that had to be operated on immediately. It was a risky operation, but Edith was near death, and Teddy had little option but to do whatever he could to try to save his wife's life. The children were dispatched to various relatives, and the operation was performed. Edith's life hung in the balance for 2 weeks before she began to make a slow recovery. As Teddy tried to deal with the family crisis, he continued pushing hard for war with Spain. Then, on April 11, 1898, almost a year to the day since Teddy had taken up his position as Assistant Secretary of the Navy, President McKinley asked Congress to authorize a war. "In the name of humanity," the president began, "in the name of civilization, in behalf of endangered American interests which give us the right and the duty to speak and to act." Satisfied, Teddy watched silently as the president laid out his case. The stage was set for war, and Teddy Roosevelt knew where he needed to be, right in the middle of it. We hope you've enjoyed Theodore Roosevelt, an American original, by Janet and Jeff Benj. Text copyright 2005 by Janet and Jeff Benj. 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
1: Well, welcome back. And just before the break, we were talking about restoring a fellow Christian who's fallen with a spirit of gentleness. We used Ephesians 4, 1 to 6. But here are some words from Jesus, and they're Luke chapter 6, verses 36 to 38.
2: Therefore, be merciful, just as your Father also is merciful. Judge not, and you shall not be judged. Condemn not, and you shall not be condemned. Forgive, and you will be forgiven. Give, and it will be given to you. Good measure, pressed down, shaken together, and running over, will be put into your bosom. For with the same measure that you use, it will be measured back to you.
1: What wonderful words.
2: They are sobering thoughts, though, too.
1: They are sobering. Because if we want to be restored with gentleness, if that was us that had fallen, and we want to be restored with a gentle approach, then we should use the same.
2: Yes, we should.
1: All right. A few more comments on this. Paul left no doubt that Christians must not ignore a fellow Christian who succumbs to temptation. We must always work for the restoration. Churches often tend to portray three different attitudes toward fellow believers that have fallen. The first and foremost is probably to ignore the sinful behavior. I call that the ostrich approach.
2: Oh, yes, burying your head in the sand.
1: That's right. Such an attitude is indulgent, but it's not redemptive. Indulgence also says that we love our social peace more than we care about a fallen brother or sister's salvation. And we're talking about open sin here.
2: Yes.
1: We're talking about grievous kinds of things. It allows the members in the church to think that Jesus does not expect disciples to reflect his righteous character. In addition, it pictures Jesus as too weak to empower our resistance to temptation. It portrays grace as a license to sin rather than deliverance from sin. So that's what you call the indulgence or the ostrich. And many churches practice that. Oh, just ignore it. Just ignore it. Because nobody wants to go to the effort to restore such a one. I can tell stories about that, but I won't for right now for sake of time. The second attitude is a judgmental or a condemning spirit. This is when the church views themselves as a court of justice, and the guilty must be made to pay. I have seen this.
2: Oh, yes.
1: Too many times. But by using the word gentleness, Paul was not supporting either indulgence or punishment. He was not saying to ignore the behavior, but rather to handle the member with gentleness. Gentleness, by its very nature, is not interested in punishment, but in restoration.
2: And commenting on these two, I have to say I've seen people within the church, leaders within the church, who want to use the first one, indulgence, pertaining to themselves or family members.
1: Yes.
2: And yet they use the second attitude of judgment and condemnation towards others who are guilty of the same thing.
1: Yes, unfortunately, I've seen that same thing. So this is why we need Galatians. We need Galatians not only for justification by faith, but we need Galatians for sanctification and for church governance. So the punishing attitude, of course, that we just pointed out is arrogant. You did a nice job pointing that out. Like Pharisees with the law, those with this attitude are ready to show the contrast between themselves and the fallen. Their pride is what it's all about. And there's no brokenheartedness over one has fallen. I have so seen that so many times because, and this demonstrates that people do not have the Spirit of Christ. when they see somebody that's fallen and they gossip about it, mm-hmm. rather than get on their knees and say, Lord, this is my brother, my sister in Christ. I'm so brokenhearted. Please help us
3: yes.
1: to find a way to bring them back and put them back in faith with you. Well, the third attitude is restoring a fellow Christian, and we often call that redemptive discipline.
3: Mm-hmm.
1: So while open sin is addressed, the church family persistently and earnestly with love works for that person's repentance, because that's what you really want.
3: Yes, it is.
1: They do not want to lose this lamb or this sheep. And I love the story of the prodigal son. And so they're like the father of the prodigal son. They are so happy when a fallen Christian returns in repentance.
3: Mm.
1: And that's what the whole gospel is really about, of restoration. Restoration doesn't want the fallen person to continue in sin. It doesn't want the fallen punished. It just wants them to give up the pig pen and in repentance come home.
3: Mm.
1: So sometimes I ask the question, so when did the father in the prodigal son story, when did he forgive that son that went off, found himself in the pig pen, lived a worldly life, spent all the inheritance? When did he forgive that son? And you get several different answers.
3: Mm-hmm.
1: One answer is what seems obvious is, well, when he came home. And most of the time people will say, oh, when he left. And that's good. But I have a better answer. He forgave that son the day he was born. Because when you bring children to the world or you have children, you're taking huge risk and you know they're going to disappoint you.
3: Mm-hmm.
1: Now, so you already have it in your heart to forgive. Now, I'm going to hasten to add that the prodigal son may have been forgiven the day he was born, like his older elder brother, but he may never have experienced that forgiveness unless he'd come home in repentance.
3: Right.
1: There's a difference.
3: Exactly. That spirit of forgiveness doesn't warrant the behavior,
1: right.
3: doesn't excuse the behavior, and you will not receive the benefits of forgiveness until you have repented and come home.
1: Couldn't have said it better myself. It's well said. But we should have in the church, we should have a spirit of forgiveness.
3: Mm-hmm.
1: So if a brother or sister falls, we already have in our heart a desire to bring them back in
3: yes.
1: repentance. But they may not experience that repentance if they refuse to come back. They become stubborn and hardened in their sins and unrepentance. Then sometimes the church has to let them go because you can't spoil the rest of the church.
3: Right.
1: Not because you want to, because you're brokenhearted about it, but you still have to do what's best for them and for the church. I was in a church one time and there was a church discipline issue and they had called me to come in to be a consultant. And so I was watching the whole process and they were appealing to this person to be repentant and to give up some bad behavior. Mm-hmm. And I'll never will forget another person stood up, very fine person, a noble person, good person, stood up and he says, many years ago in this church, they disciplined me, church disciplined. And they actually, I don't know if they put him on probation or if they actually took away his membership, but he said, it was the best thing that ever happened to me. That gets everybody's attention.
3: Oh, yes.
1: And he went on to say how it made a difference in his life and how it brought him to his senses. And he repented and was restored to the church, was a faithful member for all these many decades. I've never forgotten that story. Now, some people become embittered, but that's still unrepentance.
3: Right.
1: He doesn't become embittered. Instead, he says, no, I needed that. And he came back. And you think there was rejoicing in that church?
3: Oh, I would think
1: so. There was rejoicing that night, so to speak. People are looking at this and say, praise God, this man's a faithful brother in Christ, a strong brother in Christ. So that was redemptive
3: mm-hmm.
1: discipline, not judgmental discipline or indulgent discipline, ostrich discipline, as we call it. So patience, of course, and gentleness and love are powerful tools. But even then, as in Paul's day, some people may still break our hearts and choose to walk away and go a different way.
3: Right.
1: Can't always stop that.
3: No,
1: kind of
3: it's free
1: thing.
3: Choice.
1: That's right. And so we keep praying for them and hope that through the Holy Spirit, they may come home.
3: Mm-hmm.
1: So this gospel order is important. And the Bible teaches that the church is to separate herself from people who are stubbornly, I use that word carefully, unrepentant. But it's always the desire and the longing to win them back because we are gentle Christians.
3: Yes. I love that.
1: Let's go to verse 2.
3: Bear one another's burdens, and so fulfill the law of Christ. How is the law of Christ fulfilled?
1: Well, the text says it's by bearing one another's burdens.
3: Yes, it is.
1: And that takes unselfish love. Let's read this new commandment that Jesus gave us in John 13:34-35.
3: A new commandment I give to you, that you love one another as I have loved you, that you also love one another. By this, all will know that you are my disciples, if you have love one for another.
1: And by the way, this is unselfish love. And this is what should be in the church. Because we love the Lord Jesus, we love each other. Mm-hmm. We care about each other. When you come to church on Sabbath morning, it's about, I am so happy to see you because you're my brother, you're my sister in Christ. Mm-hmm. I hope things have been going well with you this week. And if you need my prayers, you're going to get my prayers. If you need my help during the week, I will come to your aid. Because that's just what the church should be.
3: Yes.
1: We're brothers and sisters in Christ. Now, the last six commandments, and by the way, this commandment to love one another does not do away with the Ten Commandments.
3: No. It's a summary.
1: It's a summary. Exactly. The last six commandments demand our respect for our neighbor's rights. Mm-hmm. And of course, I could go through that. I've done those before. The fifth says that we should honor our parents who gave us life and care. It assumes that we understand that they have a right to our love and support. Commandments 6-9 guards the rights and privileges of everyone, the right to life, the right to family, the right to property, the right to truth, the right to search for truth. And the 10th says that we have a right to each other's unselfish love. Isn't that good?
3: It is good.
1: So if our heart is right, we will not covet or choose to crave what belongs to a neighbor. Why? Because we love that neighbor and we want what's best for our neighbor. We care about their happiness and we are glad when they do well. So while the thou shalt nots of the Ten Commandments put a guard around our neighbor's rights, Jesus powerfully expanded that love. He said that we are to love each other the way he loves us. Now, there is no higher love than that. So such unselfish love would see us do far more than just protect our neighbor's rights. So I want to say it this way, that this new commandment doesn't do away with the Ten Commandments. It makes the Ten Commandments glow.
3: That's right.
1: All right, let's look at verse 3.
3: For if anyone thinks himself to be something when he is nothing, he deceives himself. What does self-exaltation make us do to ourselves?
1: It makes us deceive ourselves. Mm. And that is a bad condition to be in. I mean, it's bad enough to be deceived by somebody else, but to deceive yourself, to not be true to yourself, to be dishonest with your own self, that's not good.
3: But it's very prevalent anymore.
1: It is.
3: You know, how many people have we been around that they tell themselves stories? It might be stories about other people. It might be stories about how they think and perceive other people have treated them or what they think they are.
1: That's right.
3: And we see things from a more objective point of view than their subjective view. And we think, am I so blind to myself?
1: Yeah, that's right. We see this acted out on the national stage. I think the world is going through this right now. People develop a narrative that they want, and the facts don't matter. And we're watching a lot of this kind of thing unfold where even great news outlets and all these kinds of people, they have this narrative. And suddenly when the facts come up, it's amazing how they jump all over the facts and say, no, my narrative stands, even though the facts are black and white and they're looking at you in the face. But people are that way on an individual way as well. So let's take a look at verse 4.
3: But let each one examine his own work, and then he will have rejoicing in himself alone and not in another. So why should we examine our own work and behavior?
1: Because first of all, we want to rejoice in our own growth. And the other thing is that we don't depend on somebody else. I want to say this kindly. Because there's a lot of people that are spiritual weaklings because they're always dependent on somebody else's spirituality. And they don't grow themselves. And I say this kindly, and I hope I'm not misunderstood. Some people do that with ministers and pastors, and they don't grow spiritually. I want to ask a question. Is the pastor's prayers for you any better than another godly person's prayers for you?
3: No.
1: No. Because he's only a coach. He doesn't stand between you and Christ.
3: That's right.
1: He's only a fellow traveler, and he's susceptible to temptations just like everybody else. So he's there to help. That's true. But we must learn not to depend on other people. Now, there's something, of course, about all of us that wants to be noble, true, and unselfish. And I praise God for that. But there's also a way to become a noble person. And there's only one way to become a noble person. And that's by growing and examining our faith and our behavior and asking ourselves, what is it producing in my life? And sometimes we have to change our life choices and surrender those to Jesus, which we should do anyway. And so we will find Jesus to be our helper, but self-examination and self-correction in our faith and our walk with Jesus on a daily basis, that is very, very important. And that's what will produce in us Christian virtue and nobility. And it will also fill our lives with peace and happiness. Mm. All right, let's look at verse 5.
3: For each one shall bear his own load. In light of the temptations that come to all Christians, what must the Christian bear?
1: Mm. Well, again, we've got to shoulder our own load. And here's why that's important. You know, I can give you coaching. I can encourage you. I can pray for you. Or we can pray for each other. But at the end of the day, I've got to bear this.
3: Mm-hmm.
1: Now, I know he said earlier, we bear one another's burdens and so fulfill the law of Christ. But we're talking here about Christian growth.
3: Mm-hmm.
1: And I have to be able to do that and become strong enough to do that. So every Christian is faced with this. You know, that's why he says in Ephesians 6, verse 10, you want to read that for us?
3: Finally, my brethren, be strong in the Lord and in the power of his might.
1: That's right. Because other Christians that are strong may not be around when I'm faced with temptation.
3: Mm-hmm.
1: So I've got to have some inward resiliency. So these battles are personal, and we must be determined to fight them clothed in the armor of God. So it's just like I said before, while others may encourage us and counsel us, maybe even help us at times, at the end of the day, we've got to overcome these temptations in Christ.
3: Mm-hmm.
1: That's why Peter urged us to gird up our loins, and he calls it the loins of our mind. In other words, put on the kind of dress that you can go to work with here.
3: Mm-hmm.
1: By examining ourselves and pleading with Jesus to strengthen our weaknesses and our resolve, we will be overcomers. This is not to be taken lightly. Each of us must bear or shoulder this responsibility.
3: Mm-hmm. None of us will ride on the coattails of someone else into heaven.
1: No. At the end of the day, we have to make individual choices to cast sin out of our life. And we do it through the power of Christ.
3: Yeah.
1: Somebody may encourage us to it. They give us a process of how to do it. But it's a personal decision.
3: Mm-hmm.
1: All right, let's take a look at verse 6.
3: Let him who is taught the word share in all good things with him who teaches. How should those who dedicate their lives full time to the gospel work be supported?
1: Well, I think it's pretty obvious that Paul is making a reference here to the tithing and offering systems that the Lord set up in the Old Testament to support the priests and the Levites,
3: mm-hmm.
1: because that was their whole work,
3: yes.
1: of course. So God required that Israel return to his house 10% of their income plus offerings, and then God promised to do more for them than they were giving. And I have found that to be true in my own life. Now, I think everybody should have the joy of returning a tithe
3: mm-hmm.
1: and their offerings, and I praise God for the privilege of being able to do that. So Paul here, I think, is applying the same principle to the Christian church. If we're faithful in our tithes and offering, then God promises to bless us.
3: Mm-hmm.
1: The Israelite tithing arrangement had a systematic process to it. Now, that's really important because there are a lot of people that I run into that say, well, I'll just give my tithe here and give my tithe there, mm-hmm. and I do what I want to do with it. But that's not the way the system worked in the Old Testament. And so we're going to come back in just a few moments, and we're going to talk about that system. So we hope you'll be back with us in just a minute or two.
4: 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Do you have a Seventh-day Adventist friend, or have you heard of the Seventh-day Adventist Church but don't know much about it? 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The event is free, and a heartwarming presentation of this worldwide 23 million member Protestant church the whole family will enjoy. Again, To Tell the World on the founding of the Seventh-day Adventist Church is a free event held on Saturday, May 30th, beginning at 5 o'clock p.m. at the Owosso Seventh-day Adventist Enrichment Center, located at 1215 Summit Street in Owosso. 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
1: Well, welcome back. We were just talking about Paul using this verse 6, let him who is taught the word share in all good things with him who teaches. He's talking about the Old Testament principle of tithes and offerings. And we left off by saying that some people just think they can just give it to whoever they want. Mm-hmm. But the Old Testament set up a system. And so that system is a good thing. So how did they do that? Well, what the Levites did and the priests did, they set up a storehouse. And those storehouses collected the tithe and the offerings. And then, according to the sanctuary policies, it was distributed to meet the needs of those who ministered to the people. So everything was done decently and in order. And that's a good thing. All right, let's go to verse 7.
3: Do not be deceived. God is not mocked. For whatever a man sows, that will he also reap.
1: This is a very powerful text. We're going to spend a little time here.
3: Okay.
1: Because this is something that a lot of people don't want to talk about. But Paul's got it right here. And he's not talking about righteousness by works, but he's still talking about righteousness by faith and being justified by faith and living a Christian life by faith. And he's saying, don't be deceived.

0: Why will God not be mocked or laughed at by those who think he will not hold people accountable for their lawlessness?
1: I'm telling you, this is a serious text. It's a sobering text. Because we live in a world today that they either think that God isn't going to hold anybody accountable, and that's mostly the prevalent thing. Mm-hmm. Oh, it doesn't matter too much. Or there's those, oh, he's the type. No, God wants us to put our faith in him so we can be transformed and we can live a life in harmony with his Ten Commandments. God does not want us to have to experience the day of judgment. So let's look at a few more texts to go along with this. Let's look at Ecclesiastes 12, 13, 14.
0: Let us hear the conclusion of the whole matter. Fear God and keep his commandments, for this is man's all. For God will bring every work into judgment, including every secret thing, whether good or evil.
1: Both in the New Testament, both the words of Jesus, the words of the Apostle Paul, the words of the Apostle John all tell us a day of judgment is coming.
0: Yes.
1: A day of accountability is coming. This cannot be taken lightly.
0: No.
1: This has to be serious, and we should live our lives. We don't have to live our lives in fear if we're in Christ and he is working in our life and we're living by faith. But I'm telling you, to be out of Christ is a fearful thing.
0: Yes.
1: And Paul says, I think as Paul says in one place, it's a fearful thing to fall in the hands of the living God. He says that in the book of Hebrews. So let me just note a few things here. Through the ages, people have mocked God by saying, oh, he lets sinners get away with breaking his law. Or they say, where's God? You know, they look at all the terrible things that happen, and there are terrible things around us. Mm-hmm. And they joke that God doesn't exist or that he doesn't mean what he says. They're kind of like the Sadducees in the days of Jesus. The Sadducees didn't believe anybody would be resurrected. They didn't think anybody would be brought face to face with their lawless deeds. And so they use this as an excuse to do what they please. Mm-hmm. They used religion as a cover for a lot of evil deeds.
0: That's sad.
1: It is sad. Paul warned the Galatians to consider this great principle that you reap what you sow in light of the judgment to come. So if on the day of judgment, the Galatians are not covered by the blood of Christ, they're going to reap their own self-righteous fig leaves that cannot cover their sin and their guilt. And this is why the circumcision issue with the Judaizers or even any other human works. This is why it's so dangerous, because it was going to deceive the Galatians into believing that now if they had circumcision, they're okay. In other words, if they had this human works or rituals, that would leave them destitute on the day of judgment. Mm-hmm. I want to say it again. The only thing that can cover us in the day of judgment is the Savior's sacrifice for us. It's that sacrifice. So they would face the judge of the universe, and then to their shock and horror, their ill-gained pleasure and mockery would find itself being replayed in exquisite detail before the court of the universe. That's where a lot of people are going to find themselves.
0: Yes.
1: They're mocked and make fun, but that day of judgment is coming. You know, when we plant a garden, we have faith that the corn seed will produce corn. Isn't that right?
0: Yes, we do.
1: And so this means that we have faith in the one who created the corn seed. Simply put, we sow what we have faith in. Because of our faith in Christ, we choose to sow his unselfish seeds of love in our behavior. That makes sense?
0: Yes.
1: And we will surely reap the harvest of his righteousness instead of our own deeds of selfishness. That's what I want. So
0: yes,
1: this living Christ, I want to sow good deeds in my life now so that someday I'll reap good deeds.
0: Yes.
1: I'll reap his righteousness. Those who refuse to sow Christ's righteousness will sow something else. It may be philosophy or money or science or pleasure or popularity or rituals or their own man-made religions. And they're going to reap what these seeds produce. Mm-hmm. Temporary gratification. And I say it with seriousness, eternal death.
0: Mm-hmm.
1: Is that scary? Mm-hmm. Yes, God knows it's scary. And he does not want to lose one of his children. But he cannot save us in our lawless seed sowing, nor should he. In justice, he cannot bring the bitter harvest, we've talked about this before, of our lawlessness into heaven. So God is caught between his righteous justice and his great mercy.
0: Mm-hmm.
1: The sinless universe expects God to execute justice. It is the only way the universe can be protected from the poisonous and toxic harvest of sin. At the same time, they also want him to exercise mercy for the lost world, because the sinless universe reflects the character of God, and they are also filled with compassion for the human race. Perhaps some of the noblest of these intelligence beings may be offered to their own

0: lives to save humanity, but no created being is worth the entire universe, so no created being could pay the price of justice for the entire fallen world. So God is faced with just one choice, with incomprehensible pain and suffering to himself. He made a way so we sinners would not have to reap what we've sown. Mm. By the way, all of us have sinned and come short of the glory of God.
1: Yes.
0: Including yours truly. I do not want to reap the results of that sinful seed. Mm-hmm. That's why I put my faith in Christ.
1: Right.
0: But why, we may ask? Because that is who he is. God is righteous and he's justice and mercy. He's all of that. And justice and mercy flows from his unselfish love. Love is not just mercy, and the world gets that mixed up at times. Love includes God's justice. If the world could only grasp the depth and the width and the height of God's love, how it would change the world's view of him. Christ is part of the self-sacrificing mission. As the only begotten divine Son, unique and one of a kind, Jesus volunteered for this mission. Since the world was created through him, he could pay the price. As creator, as we mentioned before, he was worth more than the entire universe. And it would not be incomprehensible if the Father did not show resistance to such an offer. In other words, I don't think the Father was just saying, I'm just so happy you're volunteering to do this.
1: Mm-mm.
0: In one sense, he's saying, Son, I'm so proud of you to do this.
1: Yes.
0: And the other thing, he's saying, I just don't want you to do this.
1: Understandable.
0: Yes. Yet in their love for us, both the Father and the Son, they surrendered themselves to the dangers of that mission, our salvation, which no one in heaven or earth could comprehend or even do.
1: Mm-hmm.
0: If Christ was to save the planet, our Heavenly Father was forced to surrender his righteous Son, his good Son, his loving Son, to lawless men. If sinners are to be saved, Jesus was faced with submitting himself to the abuse of these lawless hands. This is amazing.
1: It is.
0: In making this sacrifice, the two of them demonstrated love so profound and mysterious that we can only now see minute rays of his glory. Someday, Holly, we're going to see far greater glory of what this means to us. And when we see the glory of the Father and the glory of the Son, we see this huge universe with his countless unfallen beings, and we realize that our earth is just one little tiny speck, and we're just one little tiny atom, as it were, in all of this, and that God did this for us when he could have just blotted it out. It's going to be incomprehensible.
1: Yes. It's hard for me to wrap my mind around it.
0: It is. You know, when Christ was facing these lawless men, he was facing arrest there in the Garden of Gethsemane, he was facing the cross and the evil that they were going to do to him, he said to Peter, who drew his sword, remember that?
1: Yes.
0: Cut off the high priest's servant's ear. Jesus says, put it up. I don't need it. I'm paraphrasing, of course. The Father's given me 12 legions of angels. I can call on them anytime. If I want to escape, I can escape at any moment.
1: Mm-hmm.
0: I've got a way out. And these angels are very powerful. These people wouldn't stand up a moment. In fact, an angel actually appeared in that experience, and all of them fell like dead men. This has always mystified me. So when the angel disappears, they all get back up and all go out to arrest Christ. And I'm saying, are you people crazy?
1: I know. Never learning.
0: Never learning. That's what sin is. Sin is really stubborn. It's really stubborn. So at the Father's command, legions of angels stood by to rescue Jesus from the hands of these sinners who were treating his innocent Son not as Christ deserved, but as they deserve.
1: Mm-hmm.
0: Yet for the love of us, this incomprehensible love, the Father restrained his angels. And you know those angels would have loved to rescue Jesus. He restrained his angels and in agony watched the struggle of his divine Son as he was being beaten and crucified. Mm-hmm. The Son, because of his love for us, restrained his power, power that lay at his fingertips, and took the vicious, merciless abuse of these lawless sinners. I think about when they paraded in front of Jesus hanging on the cross and laughed and mocked at him and said, just come down. If you can just come. Well, he could have.
1: Mm-hmm.
0: And in coming down, he got us destroyed, every one of them. I mean, it was like Satan just hoping that Jesus would use this power.
1: Oh, yes.
0: But he didn't. He refused to use it. So what is this all about? It's because of his love for us. It is this love that makes it possible for the great I am, God Almighty, creator of the universe, to treat us sinners with grace. with grace that we do not deserve.
1: Amen.
0: And you know, Holly, we just don't have any comprehension of the suffering that Jesus went through on the cross, except we hear a touch of it in the words when he says, my God, why have you forsaken me? To forsake the righteous into the hands of the lawless must have taken all the intestinal fortitude that God the Father could muster. You think about it for a minute. This is his only begotten son, and he just resists delivering his son in all of this. Not because he didn't want to deliver him.
1: No.
0: Everything in him screamed, deliver him, you know.
1: Because of his extreme love for us as unworthy beings.
0: That's right. That's why they did it. Not to have immediately reined in these violent, sadistic sinners before his throne of justice took unprecedented self-discipline. But in this case, justice can wait while God in Christ pours out rivers of grace on sinners, all of us, facing the day of judgment. And as some have expressed, and I want to say it here again, here's the essence of the gospel. Here's the fundamental expression of his unselfish love for us. In Christ, God sacrificed himself to his own justice and set us free. God reaped what we sowed so that now we do not have to reap what we sow.
1: Mm-hmm.
0: And the price for us is our faith and trust in that mighty love.
1: It's a small price to pay.
0: It is a very small price to pay. So only our faith in the suffering Lamb of God can give us a harvest of everlasting life. We should ask ourselves these questions. After God has poured out such amazing grace in his Son, what if we spurn that grace? Is there another shelter he can offer on Judgment Day? Does he have anything left in heaven to shelter us? The answer to that is no. He has nothing left. He can't change his law without ruining the universe. He can't accept sinners without doing the same. So if sinners continue to violate his law, spurn his grace, rebel against his love, what do they expect on Judgment Day? You know, God has spoke the truth about his law. They were not 10 suggestions. There is a limit to God's mercy. Not because he limits it, but because sinners will not heed it. So God will not be mocked. He will not let sinners burn down the universe and destroy his faithful children. Justice will, at some point, in righteous indignation, save the universe from hardened, unrepentant sinners. Paul's love for the Galatians is shown here in the intensity of his language, because he does not want them to find out on Judgment Day that God will not be mocked.
1: Mm.
0: Well, let's go to verse 8.
1: For he who sows to his flesh will of the flesh reap corruption, but he who sows to the Spirit will of the Spirit reap everlasting life. What do we reap when we sow to our selfish nature? And on the opposite end, what do we reap when we sow to the unselfish spirit?
0: Well, let's take the last question first, and that's everlasting life. Isn't that marvelous?
1: That is marvelous.
0: Think about it. Just to be able to live forever in a world that is full of happiness and joy and opportunity, it's just mind-boggling.
1: It is. I long for that.
0: That's right. And answer the first question, what happens when we sow to our selfish nature? Corruption. I've never seen any corruption that I wanted to keep.
1: No.
0: Not too far away from my home, a few miles, is a landfill where all the garbage is dumped. And sometimes that landfill can have a really bad odor. And so I saw them the other day, they were piling huge amounts of dirt there, covering up, trying to keep the odor down. Someday God's going to rid the universe of corruption. And that will be us if we have sown to corruption without repentance, without putting faith in Christ, without being justified by his power and sanctified by his grace, we will reap corruption. God's not going to keep it. Hallelujah.
1: Yes.
0: He's not just going to put it in a landfill. He's going to destroy it, and he's going to destroy the corruptors with it. Well, let's go to verse 9.
1: And let us not grow weary while doing good, for in due season we shall reap if we do not lose heart. What are we not to grow weary of?
0: Well, we are not to grow weary of doing good. Now, you know, there's always, and it seems like, constant need for people to do good.
1: Yes.
0: Isn't there?
1: Yes.
0: The needs of the world, sin has created such needs. But as Christians, we're not to grow weary in that, because Jesus never grows weary with us.
1: Yes.
0: And we're needy. I mean, I was praying on the way up here about certain of my needs and those kinds of things. He never grows weary because he loves us. And so we've got to be just like him. We have to love the way he loves, and we have to be ready to minister to the needs of the world.
1: And that is one thing that I do pray for myself, because I find myself growing weary. Mm-hmm. You know, when you attempt again and again and again to reach someone, yes, and they don't respond to that, or yeah, they respond in a very negative way,
0: yes,
1: sometimes I feel like giving up.
0: I know. Well, we haven't finished chapter 6 yet, so we will have to finish that in the next program. And until then, we hope that you will continue to live every day by your faith in Christ alone.

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Experience the Bible as never before through the lens of archaeology, history, and a living faith. The Two Dreams, Two Sanctuaries, Two Kings Validation of Daniel 8 lecture will be at 8:30 and 11:20 a.m. In between sessions will be a question and answer on Noah's Ark at 10:20 a.m. Concluding at 4 p.m. is archaeological discoveries that will strengthen your faith, all at the Village Seventh-day Adventist Church located at 635 St. Joseph Avenue, Berrien Springs, Michigan, 49103. 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

0: Well, welcome to Experiencing Jesus Through Galatians. And I have in the studio with me right now
1: Holly Bailey Weltzer.
0: And we also have your brother Daniel. He's with us overseeing the soundboard, which really appreciate. Well, Holly, we're in chapter 6 of the book of Galatians.
1: Yes.
0: And this is a new program. So let me give just a quick review of where we were last time. We had just finished reading about that whatever you sow, that shall you also reap.
1: Yes.
0: That was a very serious point that the Apostle Paul made. And then, of course, verse 8, if you would read that for us again.
1: For he who sows to his flesh will of the flesh reap corruption, but he who sows to the Spirit will of the Spirit reap everlasting life. So what do we reap when we sow to our selfish nature, and what do we reap when we sow to the unselfish spirit?
0: Well, as we noted last time, when you sow to self, to selfishness, you reap corruption.
1: Mm-hmm.
0: And we use the illustration of a landfill, put a lot of corruption in that landfill.
1: Yes.
0: And we try to cover it over and that kind of thing. But when Jesus comes again in the day of judgment, that corruption is going to be destroyed forever.
1: Mm-hmm.
0: It's going to be obliterated. It's not going to be in a landfill, so to speak,
1: spiritually.
0: Amen. And we don't want to be destroyed with it. That's why we want to sow. We want to sow to our unselfish nature, to the unselfish spirit of God. When we do that, we're going to reap everlasting life.
1: Mm-hmm.
0: And not just everlasting life. It's going to be a life filled with great joy and happiness,
1: yes,
0: opportunity. We can't even imagine what it's going to be to live in a world of that's sinless.
1: No. That's why he says, eye hath not seen nor ear heard, neither has entered into the heart of man the things which God has prepared. We cannot comprehend.
0: Amen. But we should talk about it and rejoice in it.
1: Yes.
0: All right. Let's look at verse 9.
1: And let us not grow weary while doing good, for in due season we shall reap if we do not lose heart. What are we not to grow weary of?
0: Well, we're not to grow weary in doing good. And, you know, as we mentioned last time, this is just a quick review of that. It's easy for Christians sometimes because there's so much need in the world.
1: Mm-hmm.
0: And we can sometimes get weary, but we must not be weary either in being a blessing to the world around us or living a life of goodness, even though we're tempted and stressed at times. We have a wonderful Savior.
1: Mm-hmm.
0: And I have found myself sometimes very weary. And then I just remember, you know, Jesus is going to strengthen me. There's going to be another morning, and he's going to keep me through this. He's going to get me through this. And he does.
1: Yes.
0: He does. So there's some wonderful texts that go along with that. And I like, by the way, this text that you just read that says, if we do not lose heart. I like that text. And that's cross-referenced Luke 18:1-8 to go with that.
1: Then he spoke a parable to them, that men always ought to pray and not lose heart, saying, there was in a certain city a judge who did not fear God nor regard man. Now there was a widow in that city, and she came to him, saying, get justice for me from my adversary. And he would not for a while. But afterward he said within himself, though I do not fear God nor regard man, yet because this widow troubles me, I will avenge her, lest by her continually coming she weary me. Then the Lord said, hear what the unjust judge said. And shall God not avenge his own elect who cry out day and night to him, though he bears long with them? I tell you that he will avenge them speedily. Nevertheless, when the Son of Man comes, will he really find faith on the earth?
0: You know, this was another perspective on this whole concept that Paul gave us in verse 9 of chapter 6 of the book of Galatians. And let us not grow weary in doing good. In due season we shall reap if we do not lose heart. Think of what the Christian church has gone through. Think of the Dark Ages.
1: Mm-hmm.
0: Think of the Inquisition. Think of all the persecution. Think of people in China right now, Christians who are being persecuted for their faith. Think of people sometimes in Hindu lands, people being persecuted. Think in the Muslim lands, Christians who many times lose their life being persecuted. There's a lot of persecution. But he's saying here, be faithful. Don't lose heart. Remember that God is going to someday judge this. And that's what Jesus is saying here. And he asked that question that always just is pensive to me. He finishes this about this persistent widow that stayed the course and finally gets what she was waiting for, wanting for. And he says this, "Nevertheless, when the Son of Man comes, even though the day of judgment is coming, when the Son of Man comes, will he find faith on earth?" And I want to say that to our listeners. That's why we need to nurture faith. We don't know what we're going to face in the future. And it's your faith in Christ that takes you through it.
1: Mm-hmm.
0: It's your faith in Christ that takes you through persecution. It's your faith in Christ that takes you through mockery. It's your faith in Christ that takes you through rejection, maybe from families or loved ones. It's faith in Christ that's going to take us through the time of trouble and the end of time. It's faith in Christ. And that's why Jesus is really pleading with us here to strengthen our faith so that when he comes, he will have faith. One of my prayers, he will find faith. One of my prayers is to the Father in heaven. His heavenly Father, your Son deserves to find a faithful church when he mm-hmm. comes again.
1: Mm-hmm.
0: And I pray that you will give him a mighty church full of faith and that's faithful. So when he comes, he will be able to embrace a church that is so full of love and faith for him.
1: Amen.
0: All right, let's go to verse 10.
1: "Therefore, as we have opportunity, let us do good to all, especially to those who are of the household of faith." What should we do with the opportunity that time gives us?
0: Okay. I like the way he says, do good to all,
1: mm-hmm.
0: even people who don't like you.
1: Mm-hmm.
0: Be nice to them anyway.
1: Yeah, even those who don't deserve it.
0: That's right. Absolutely. That shows that we love like God loves,
1: because mm-hmm.
0: that's what he does. And so we want to do good to all. But he did make a special emphasis here that sometimes we don't do enough, especially the household of faith. So within the church congregation, doesn't mean we exclude anybody outside the congregation. We treat everybody with goodness. But within the congregation, we want to be particularly careful to treat everybody with uncommon love. I'll put it that way. If people need something, we should be the first to try to help them if they're our brothers and sisters in Christ. Within wisdom, of
1: yes.
0: course. All right, let's go to verse 11.
1: "See with what large letters I have written to you with my own hand." Paul now changed the subject. What would be your guess for his use of large letters?
0: Well, I think that actually Galatians answers this. So we go back to an earlier text in Galatians. We're in Galatians 6, verse 11. Let's look at chapter 4, verse 15.
1: "What then was the blessing you enjoyed? For I bear you witness that if possible, you would have plucked out your own eyes and given them to me."
0: So I think that something is wrong with Paul's eyes
1: yes.
0: here. That he's caught some infection in his eyes or something, and it's troubled him a great deal. And that appears to be, on the surface at least, what you're talking about here. Well, let's go to verse 12.
1: "As many as desire to make a good showing in the flesh, these would compel you to be circumcised, only that they may not suffer persecution for the cross of Christ." Paul now returned to an earlier theme, the Judaizers who were insisting that the Galatians be circumcised. What did Paul say about their motive for insisting on circumcision for Christians?
0: Well, this is very interesting. You're right. He comes back to this because he's timing down to the end of the chapter and he wants to reemphasize this. So as noted earlier, the Judaizers were influential Pharisees who had become Christians. Once they were revealed for their zeal for the law, they were now struggling with being rejected and persecuted by their fellow Pharisees because of their faith in Christ. So you can see the setting here.
1: Mm-hmm.
0: These Pharisees have accepted Christ, but they got friends in the Pharisees, and these Pharisees are rejecting them because of their faith in Christ.
1: Mm-hmm.
0: And so they're probably thinking to themselves, okay, how can we reach these Pharisees? So in and of itself, that's good. Their faith in Christ is a good thing. if it's done for the right reasons. But to accomplish this, these Pharisee Christians were trying to hold on to their Jewish legalism. Now, I say that and remind our audience, the temple is still going, the sacrifices are still going, they've grown up with all of this, and the early Christian church now, particularly the Jewish early Christians, are having trouble separating themselves from this legalism that had been instituted by apostasy. In other words, the temple and the sacrifices were a system of faith, but the apostasy of the Jewish leadership over the years had made it into a system of works.
1: Okay.
0: You got to do all this stuff to be justified.
1: Right.
0: And Paul is trying to break them of that and help them to understand it. These Pharisee Christians are struggling with this. And that's why they're showing up in the Galatia telling them, well, yes, you must be circumcised in order to be accepted or justified. But there's other reasons for it too. And Paul is really focusing in on it. So they, as we've noted earlier in other things, they were trying to cling to the babysitter while embracing the parent. So they were willing to compromise the very heart of the teachings of Jesus, John 3:16, which I'm not going to quote, by circumcising the Gentile converts. They could present a convincing argument to these unbelieving Pharisees, which were their friends, that the Gentile Christians had now become Jews. And they thought the unbelieving Pharisees would like that kind of a thing. And this would prove, quote unquote, that the faith in Christ was not against Judaism. Unfortunately, in doing this kind of a thing, the gospel given to Abraham, that justification by faith in the Messiah is by faith in Messiah alone, would be overthrown. And the Pharisee doctrine and gospel could not be amalgamated without the destruction of the true gospel of the Lord Jesus. So just to put it in summary, so these Judaizing Pharisees wanted to gain popularity with their unconverted Pharisee friends, and they thought they could really do that if they would compromise the gospel.
1: Yes.
0: By having these Gentiles circumcised, then they could go and brag that, hey, look, we're converting people to be Jews. And of course, Paul is very dead set against that, which he should be. Absolutely. All right. Let's look at verse 13.
1: Yes.
0: Yes, verse 13.
1: For not even those who are circumcised keep the law, but they desire to have you circumcised that they may boast in your flesh. What kind of hypocrisy was being demonstrated by these Judaizers?
0: Well, in one case, they would say, you got to be circumcised and also have Christ. And they were doing that so they could boast, just like what we were saying, to their friends. The Christian Pharisee, I put this in quotes, their hypocrisy of demanding circumcision for justification, they no longer themselves observe animal sacrifices, is stark. Now, to become a Christian, they have to accept Christ as a sacrifice.
1: Right.
0: So they're not sacrificing the lambs anymore.
1: Right, because the true lamb had already been sacrificed.
0: That's right. So they're trying to mix and match, as it were. And this is, of course, not good. And that's just why it's hypocritical. Why choose circumcision over the rest of the law? If they were not willing to include the rest of the law as grounds for justification, how can merely the rite of circumcision become a qualifier for justification? Of course, it cannot. It's absurd. The only qualification for justification is one's faith in Christ and his atoning sacrifice. So Paul argues that the Judaizers had other motives for pushing this qualification. So he said it doesn't make any sense to reject the sacrificial of the lamb and embrace Christ and then turn around and say you got to be circumcised.
1: Right.
0: No, you put your faith in Christ alone, period. Mm-hmm. You don't add this other stuff. So Paul's now saying, yeah, they got a problem because they want to go back and brag to their friends that they've made Jews out of these Gentile Christians. Okay, let's look at verse 14.
1: But God forbid that I should boast except in the cross of our Lord Jesus Christ, by whom the world has been crucified to me and I to the world. So in contrast to the Judaizers who were boasting in circumcision as evidence of justification, what did Paul say he would boast exclusively in, and what does embracing the cross of Christ do to a Christian's relationship to the world?
0: Very good questions. I consider this to be, there are many powerful texts in the New Testament, but this is one of them.
1: Mm-hmm.
0: Where Paul says, I'm not going to boast in anything. In other words, I'm not going to boast that I've made Gentiles into Jews.
1: Mm-hmm.
0: I'm not going to boast and got you involved in all the rituals. I'm not going to boast in that kind of thing. I'm going to boast in one thing, and that's the cross of Christ.
1: Mm-hmm.
0: For what does the cross of Christ represent? It represents putting selfishness to death.
1: Mm-hmm.
0: Now, Christ was not selfish, but he paid the price of our selfishness.
1: Right.
0: So it puts self to death, puts boasting to death. And so what can I do to earn my salvation? The answer is
1: nothing.
0: Absolutely nothing. Christ earned it for me. So he said, I'm going to boast in Christ's death. And of course, we could add the resurrection to that as well. What does embracing the cross of Christ do to the Christian's relationship with the world? It does the same thing. The world is selfish.
1: Mm-hmm.
0: So when we become Christians, what's it going to do to us? It's going to do to us what it did to Christ. It was Christ's unselfish love that came face to face with the Pharisees and the Sadducees' selfishness, their pride, their power, their desire for control. His humility and his goodness came face to face. So you have unselfish love comes face to face with raw selfishness.
1: Mm-hmm.
0: So what does the selfishness do? It crucifies the Savior. We cannot expect the world to do anything less with us. So we are going to be persecuted. We are going to be misunderstood. We are going to be mocked and laughed at. We're going to be misrepresented. But we are going to stay the course because we know this mighty Savior is able to carry us through it all.
1: Mm-hmm.
0: And that's why Paul's going to boast in the cross of Christ. All right, let's go to verse 15.
1: For in Christ Jesus, neither circumcision nor uncircumcision avails anything, but a new creation.
0: This is a very interesting text.
1: This was the second time in Galatians that Paul uses the phrase, for in Christ Jesus, neither circumcision nor uncircumcision avails anything. Why do you think Christ made Jewish circumcision or Gentile uncircumcision irrelevant?
0: Well, first of all, they often use these terms to say uncircumcised meant Gentiles and circumcised meant Jews. And basically he's saying it doesn't matter. Where you came from doesn't matter.
1: Right.
0: If you grew up a Gentile, you grew up a Jew, it's your faith in Christ that matters.
1: That's right.
0: And it's your faith in Christ that gives us a new creation. You will not become a new creation because of your heritage. You can only become a new creation because of your faith in Christ.
1: Mm-hmm.
0: You can only be born again because of him. Well, let's look at Galatians 3, 26 to 29 right now, because Paul is actually coming back to that theme. Will you read that for us,
1: please? Sure. For you are all sons of God through faith in Christ Jesus. For as many of you as were baptized into Christ have put on Christ. There is neither Jew nor Greek. There is neither slave nor free. There is neither male nor female. For you are all one in Christ Jesus. And if you are Christ, then you are Abraham's seed and heirs according to the promise.
0: Now, this is what I love about the gospel, too. It's so inclusive. It includes everybody in the whole world. And I'm glad it includes me and our listeners.
1: Oh, me too.
0: And all of us. And so, as Christians, we're not going to boast in our ethnicity. We're not going to boast in our ceremonial purity or our moral behavior or where we live in the world. What we are going to boast in is Christ alone.
1: Mm-hmm.
0: So being justified by Christ means that we are one. I am one with my brothers and sisters in Asia. I'm one with my brothers and sisters in Africa. I'm one with my brothers and sisters in America. I'm one with my brothers and sisters in Russia. I'm one with my brothers and sisters in Ukraine. I am one with my brothers and sisters anywhere, anytime in the world. If they are in Christ, no matter where they came from, no matter what their ethnicity, I am one with them because we are all one in Christ.
1: Amen.
0: All right, we're going to take a break now, and we'll look forward to having
2: you
0: back.
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0: Do you have a Seventh-day Adventist friend, or have you heard of the Seventh-day Adventist Church but don't know much about it? 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

0: Hi, this is Vern with Michigan DNR. Here's your bear smart tip. 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

0: Savoy, Napa, red, and of course your basic green. What am I talking about? Cabbage. In each humble head of cabbage lies an abundance of important micronutrients and disease-fighting superpowers. Studies show that this delicious vegetable helps reduce cholesterol by blocking the absorption of cholesterol in the digestive tract. Raw cabbage has been shown to help cure stomach ulcers. And red cabbage? It's chock full of special antioxidants that can help reduce inflammation and boost brain function. The Lord wants us to be healthy, and He has so abundantly provided for us in the healthy foods He has made for us. 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
1: Now the weather forecast for Strong Tower Radio. For Michigan's UP, tonight we'll have mostly cloudy skies with lows at around 44 degrees with the southeast wind at around 15 miles per hour. Saturday we'll have a 30% chance of showers, mostly cloudy with highs near 60 degrees. For northern Michigan, tonight we'll have a 30% chance of rain mainly after 5 a.m., mostly cloudy with lows at around 46 degrees. And for Saturday, we'll have a chance of rain before 9 a.m., then a chance of showers likely, mostly cloudy with highs near 56 degrees. For southern Michigan, tonight we'll have showers likely mainly after 2 a.m., cloudy with lows at around 53 degrees. And for Saturday, we'll have showers likely with highs near 66 degrees. For central Illinois, tonight we'll have a 40% chance of showers, cloudy with lows at around 57 degrees. And for Saturday, we'll have mostly cloudy skies with highs near 76 degrees. For Strong Tower Radio, I'm meteorologist Tricia Cook.
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3: State laws require husbands and fathers to support their families on pain of being fined and imprisoned. 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
3: Hello, this is Joe Cruz on the Amazing Facts broadcast, facts which affect you. We live in an age of shifting standards and relative values today, friends. Even some of the most stable guidelines of the past are being shaken by the demands of the new freedom movements about having your own way and doing your own thing. In spite of the quavering voices of many liberal theologians, it still appears that there are three distinct mistaken attitudes toward God's great Ten Commandment law. One group contends that we do not need any moral law whatsoever. They believe that the law has been absolutely antiquated, it's been nullified as far as any relevance to modern society is concerned. A second position holds that Christians should obey the moral law, but only in the spirit and not according to the letter. As long as the heart and mind submit to what the commandments teach, the letter of the law can be ignored. And then a third group believes that the letter is all important and should be scrupulously observed without reference to the spirit behind the obedience in any sense at all. Now, friends, the truth actually does not rest in any of these three doctrines. Multitudes have been misled by the errors represented in these positions. Where does the truth lie according to God's Word? Listen, understand how this doctrine could be fatal. Did you know that most of the leading theologians of the world were once denounced as imposters by Jesus himself? He even went so far as to say that they had no chance of being saved. They had a righteousness, all right, but it was not the right kind. It was their own. Their great fatal mistake was made in their relation to the law of God. Listen to these words of Jesus in Matthew 5:20 concerning the religious teachers of his day. For I say unto you that except your righteousness shall exceed the righteousness of the scribes and Pharisees, ye shall in no wise enter into the kingdom of heaven. Now Jesus said that himself, friends, and it's true. There's no doubt about his meaning. He said these people did have a righteousness, but still would not make it into the kingdom of God. Now why not? The fact is that there is a counterfeit false righteousness which is perfectly unacceptable to God. It's the cleverest counterfeit Satan has ever produced because it imitates the very finest thing that a Christian ought to have in his life. And yet, it is the most dangerous thing because it's a counterfeit. It is a counterfeit righteousness. But now let's look at this righteousness of the scribes and Pharisees for a moment. What can we say about it anyway? Well, for one thing, they were very careful about keeping the law that had been engraven in stone, weren't they? Every single detail of it, according to the letter. Why, those people prayed every day, many times. Of course, out on the street corners where everybody could see them. And they paid tithe even of the smallest thing growing out in their gardens. And they meticulously kept the Sabbath. All right then, what is our conclusion? Our conclusion must be, therefore, that it's not enough merely to keep the letter of the law. That is not the type of righteousness that will place us at last in the kingdom of God. Why not? Because the law of God reaches down much deeper than merely the letter of things. You can keep the letter without keeping the spirit, but you can't keep the spirit without keeping the letter. This has caused many to feel that anybody who kept the letter must be a legalist. Not so, not so, friends. The true Christian will keep both letter and spirit. The legalist will keep only the letter. And the professed Christian who doesn't want to deny self will claim that only the spirit is needed and the letter of the law can be ignored. Now, my message today is against legalism, but it's not against keeping commandments. Keeping commandments in the spirit of love is life and peace. Keeping them as a means of justification is legalism. Do you realize that 8 of those 10 commandments are couched in negative terms? Thou shalt not, thou shalt not. Why, even a corpse would be able to keep those 8 according to the letter. Now, please understand me. Don't misquote me on this, friends. I say that even a corpse would be able to keep 8 of those commandments because they couldn't do the things that are forbidden in those 8. I mean, after all, a dead person can refrain from committing adultery and from stealing and so forth. Now, it takes more than a corpse, of course, to please the Lord and to fulfill His law. This is a spiritual thing that reaches down further than just being written on tables of stone. Now, our scripture lesson tells us that Jesus spoke to the people in His day and also to our own time. And He said, I was in prison, and ye visited me not. I was hungry, and ye gave me no food. I was thirsty, and ye gave me no drink. You see, friends, those unfortunates were not accused of doing anything wrong. They just didn't do anything. They didn't do any more than a corpse. And yet they were not acceptable to God, even though they kept those prohibitions just like a corpse might do it. But listen, the commandments of God reach down and touch the spirit of things and not merely the letter. And we've got to learn that. Jesus magnified the 10 commandments. Now, 2 of them are very positively written. One of them says, remember the Sabbath day to keep it holy. And the other one, honor thy father and thy mother. But the other 8, even though written in negative terms, have also been spiritualized by Jesus' life and ministry. For example, if you want to know how spiritual they are, read the Sermon on the Mount. If you want to feel small and weak, friend, you read what Jesus had to say there on that mountainside. In fact, let's read Matthew 5:39 and onward. But I say unto you that ye resist not evil, that whosoever shall smite thee on the right cheek, turn to him the other also. And if any man thy coat, let have thy cloak also. And whosoever shall compel thee to go a mile, go with him twain. Give to him that asketh thee, and from him that would borrow of thee, turn not away. You see what I mean, friends? Jesus went on higher and still higher above those written laws that were placed on stone. And you and I as Christians must also do the same thing. The Ten Commandments is the minimum law as far as Christians are concerned. Why, that's the first rung on the scale of moral living that's required of real Christians who love the Lord Jesus. We ought to be climbing far up there above the heights of this Ten Commandment law. In other words, we should be obeying it and much more. We should not be struggling and wrestling around here on the plane of merely not stealing and not killing. We must move on up into the higher graces that have been revealed by the wonderful life of Jesus for us. Do you know that the law was made for evil men and not for the righteous man? In 1 Timothy 1:9, knowing this, that the law is not made for a righteous man, but for the lawless and disobedient, for the ungodly and for sinners, for the unholy and profane, for murderers of fathers and murderers of mothers and manslayers. Now what does that mean? It means that you and I should be so much in love with God that we'll do good because we love Him and not merely because it says, thou shalt not do it. Now, unless we have that proper motive of love in our life, we're not pleasing God, no matter how carefully we're trying to conform to the outward letter of the written law. The law has to be written into the heart, and the love for God will lead us to do things that the carnal man of this world will not be able to even understand, let alone do. Carnal man will look at the Christian and marvel that he does certain things and lives in a certain way. He'll think that spiritual man is doing unnecessary extreme things. Why? Because that carnal man of the world is merely looking at the letter, and he doesn't know anything about the Spirit. And unless he can find a scripture in the Bible that says you either do this or else, that carnal man is not going to be impressed very much. And so he'll always be asking questions. People will come to me with this kind of question. Is it necessary to do this to be saved? Is it required that I give up this in order to get into heaven? And it always breaks my heart when people come asking these things, because it indicates to me that they don't have enough love in their hearts to discern what pleases the Lord. It's utterly foreign to the Spirit of Jesus to think of trying to get by and do as much as we can and still make it into the kingdom of God. Our religion is not a fire escape, friends, and we must not make it a fire escape. A lot of people are still living and struggling down there with the Ten Commandments. With them, there is no magnified law, and there's no spiritual law, only the one written on stone. Now, in most states, by the way, there's a law that requires a man to support his family. A husband and father can be jailed for non-support. And yet, listen, a loving father, as he gives the money and the food to his family, doesn't think in his heart, well, now, how much do I have to give in order not to go to jail? Does he? Why, that father is hardly conscious of the fact that there's a law requiring him to do that. Why? Because he loves his family so much, he wants to do it anyway. And that's the way it ought to be. The Christian is not going to be saying, how much do I have to do to remain a child of God? But rather, how much can I do in order to show my love for the God I serve? Now, this ought to be the real philosophy of the Christian. I've given you this text before, but I want to repeat it from Ephesians 5:10, and I'm going to give it to you out of the 20th century translation of the Bible. It's just a short little sentence. Always be trying to find out what best pleases the Lord. Isn't that wonderful, friends? Now, you take that as your motto today. What is it? Always be trying to find out what best pleases the Lord. Now listen, we do that with our loved ones on this earth all the time. Husbands and wives will watch each other as birthdays are approaching and Christmas coming. They want to discern what that loved one might like to have, and then they go out gladly and buy it at a sacrifice and feel that it's nothing in order to show their love. Now, friends, we're involved in a great love affair with God and with Christ, and we must have the same feelings to Him. We ought to be searching this Bible day after day and always be trying to find out what will please the Lord. And when we discover that way, gladly we should enter into it because we love Him. If we discover something here that is a pleasure on the part of God with something in our life, a true Christian will gladly put that thing aside. And if we find something here that pleases the Lord Jesus, we'll lay hold of that way because we don't want to risk displeasing Him at all. We love Him too much. Now, this is the truth I'd like to hold up for you today, friends. Attitudes, motives, and sentiments are not necessarily revealed by obeying commandments. A man might go ahead and obey and have rebellion in his heart. And so it's not always the letter of the law that proves that a man really does love or that he has the right motive and sentiments. The test, friends, is the spirit in which we do the thing. Do we love the Lord? Is that why we're doing it? Or are we just trying to carry it out so we won't be thrown into the fire? Now, there's your fire escape religion again. Some people say, well, I know that this is what the Bible teaches, and I'd rather do it, or else I might be lost, and I don't want to go into the fire, so I'll try to do as best I can. So they struggle, and they're perfectly miserable while trying to do it. Why are they miserable? Because they're not in love with the Lord. There are things that I can do for my wife very joyfully because I love her, but I wouldn't be happy doing it for anybody else because I don't love anybody else in the same way that I love her. But we ought to love the Lord Jesus in such a way that it will be a pleasure to do anything that will please Him. Well, that brings us right back to the text again that we started with. Always be trying to find out what best pleases the Lord. Friends, here is the secret of high standards. And as we study day by day to find out from the Bible what pleases the Lord, He'll reveal it to us. He'll show us what kind of a lifestyle would be pleasing to Him. And then we can know that our life will be reflecting His. And now, this is Joe Cruz saying...

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1: Welcome to Relationship CPR, the program that helps you live out Romans 12:18. I'm your host, Ron Price, relationship speaker and author of the Play Nice in Your Sandbox book series. Our topic today is Antidotes, Part 2, which I hope you've been able to hear the last couple of episodes where we talked about the germs that destroy relationships. And last time we covered some antidotes to those germs so that they don't have to destroy your relationship. I want to share a few more with you today. I got a half a hunch there may be an Antidotes Part 3 in the horizon, but we'll just see how far we get today. A tip that I'm going to share that shouldn't surprise you at all is pray, pray, pray. If you find yourself in conflict with another human being, if your relationship is not exactly where you want it to be with them, pray for them, but not just in a generic, haphazard way. If you want God's mercy, and by the way, I hope you do, pray a double portion for the other person. Do you want God's grace in your life? And again, I hope you do. Pray a double portion that God will give the other person twice the grace that he gives you. His love, his kindness, his magnificence, whatever you want for yourself, pray that God give the other person a double portion. It's going to be awful difficult to maintain a difficult relationship, a negative, bitter relationship with somebody if you're genuinely praying that God will bless them even over and above how he blesses you. I give you a guarantee on that? No. But try it. What have you got to lose? Here's another antidote to the germs. We talked in previous broadcasts about emotional hijacking, where we'll stop thinking, stop functioning from the frontal lobe portion of our brain, and we'll operate out of the amygdala or deep limbic system, the emotional component of the brain. And again, when that happens, we're in trouble. So what I suggest is you speak to yourself in the third person. By the way, I did this. Feel free to do it yourself. If you'll Google just what I just said, speak to yourself in the third person, you're going to find a plethora, I love that word, an abundance, a whole lot of articles and thoughts on the power of speaking to yourself in the third person. In fact, I recently learned that that's called Eileyism. I think I'm pronouncing that right. Look it up. It's pronounced something like that. But here's how it works. If I'm starting to get upset, I might say something I don't want to say or do something I don't want to do. I need to challenge myself to, in my inner mind, say, Ron, that's my name, by the way, Ron, do you really want to get upset right now? Ron, do you really want to lash out in anger right now? Ron, what do you think you ought to do? Ron, you think maybe you ought to go for a walk? Somehow by talking to yourself in the third person, I don't know if it's like we hear our parents talking to us or the Holy Spirit talking to us or whatever, but it helps to serve to get you back into your thinking brain. You're not going to just react emotionally. You're going to respond thoughtfully if you'll practice Eileyism. That's how I'm choosing to pronounce it, and speak to yourself in the third person. Here's another tip that, again, should go without saying, perhaps, but have you ever noticed that the times when you're tired or you're just not at your best, especially if you're sick, what have you, little things can bother you that might otherwise not bother you. And again, they can lead to escalation, negative interpretation, invalidation, avoidance, withdrawal, and it's certainly not fun. That was a very quick recap of the five germs. So my strong admonition is take care of yourself. Now, you may have heard of an acronym called New Start. It's an overall healthy living acronym that stands for various aspects of healthy living. For instance, the N is nutrition. Have proper nutrition. E is exercise. Are you getting the right amount of exercise, the right type of exercise? W, you might guess, is water. We need to drink lots of water to maintain a healthy state. The S is sunshine. Don't overdo that one, please, but we need some sunshine. That's how God created us. The T is temperance or moderation. Even too much of a good thing can become a bad thing, so practice temperance. The A stands for air, fresh air. Get outdoors and breathe in good, fresh air. The R is rest. We're a sleep-deprived nation, and we're paying for that. We need good sleep. And the T is trust in God. Should have put that one first, perhaps, but that's how they spell New Start. Trust in God and try to do life His way. Now, that model's been around for several years, and I think a friend of mine has improved on it. I have a friend, Ron Johnson, in Grand Junction, Colorado. He took the New Start and added two other elements to it. He calls it Clean Start. Instead of New Start, it's Clean Start. And it has all the elements of New Start, the nutrition, exercise, water, sunshine, temperance, air, rest, and trust in God. But he added two more that I think you'll find very valuable. And I'm just feeling ornery at the moment, so I'm going to take my quick break. And I'm going to come back and share those two added pointers that Ron Johnson added. And I'll tell you how you can get a copy of it yourself of Clean Start. So stay right there. We'll be back in just 30 seconds.
0: If you're enjoying these informative tips from Ron Price, be sure to visit his website, ronprice.com. There you'll find helpful articles and posts he has written, plus information about a video course he recorded for churches and small group ministries. Again,

just overall enjoy life, we need to have loving relationships, and we need to be paying attention to those loving relationships. I spent 29 years as a divorce mediator, helping people peaceably part if that's what they decided they wanted to do. And in some cases, yeah, divorce was probably the best option, but in many cases, it likely could have been avoided if the people had paid attention and giving their relationships the attention that they needed and deserved, loving relationships. The other A in the Clean Start model is an attitude of gratitude. And here's another one that if you'll Google or whatever search engine you use, just type in attitude of gratitude or maybe health benefits of an attitude of gratitude. Trust me, if you want to read them all, you better have a lot of time on your hands, because an attitude of gratitude is huge. And again, the Bible tells us a merry heart is a good medicine. This shouldn't be a surprise. This is not new knowledge that we've come up with. The Bible is replete with scriptures that tell us that if we can have an attitude of gratitude, loving relationships, and all the other New Start elements, we can expect to maintain a healthier life. And if we lead a healthier life, we can expect to have healthier relationships. And these germs, which, by the way, I want to remind you, they're going to happen. You're going to experience escalation and negative interpretation and invalidation, avoidance, withdrawal, especially those four, and possibly not enough fun. They happen in the best of relationships at times. And as long as it's now and then, well, don't worry about it. Just means you're engaged with another human being who's no more perfect than you are. But too much of these germs, yeah, it's unfortunately eventually a death sentence for that relationship. So please watch out for those. Take care of yourself. Practice Clean Start, and you'll be glad you did. By the way, if you want a copy of Clean Start, send me an email, ron@ronprice.com. I'll forward your request on to my friend Ron. I don't have his permission to give out his email address, but I know he'll be happy to send you a copy of that. All right, let's look at another one. I've mentioned a time or two before that I used to facilitate the Covey 7 Habits of Highly Effective People program. It's a good program. It's a good program. It's huge in the business world, but it has application in all relationships, I believe. Habit number 4 is think win-win. Again, if these germs have infected your relationship or you want to make sure they don't, think win-win. Again, Philippians 2, I've cited that a few times, tells us that we can't be only concerned with our own interests. We've got to be concerned with the interests of others as well, if we're going to please God and lead a life that we're happy with. Think win-win. If you're in a disagreement with somebody else, it's okay for you to think about how you'd like to see it resolved. Nothing wrong with that. That's not being selfish and self-centered, that you have a preference of how you'd like to see the matter resolved, but you can't only think about yourself. You have to spend some time, or at least should spend some time, thinking about the other person's point of view, how they see the situation. What would they consider a win? And if you can spend some serious time considering that and propose that to them, you might be able to resolve your dispute, stop the escalation, stop the negative interpretation, all these germs. You'll have more peace in your life. Now, I've got to add 5 more words to this habit, because the actual habit is not only think win-win. It's think win-win or no deal for now. Think win-win or no deal for now. When I'm in a workshop setting, I'll just pause right there and ask people, what difference does that make? How do those 5 words change the situation? And the answer we come to is that, you know what, maybe right now, we can't figure out a way to resolve our differences. Okay, well, rather than slamming the door shut and saying, well, that's it, I'll see you in court or we're done or whatever, no deal for now. Powerful, powerful words that can help you resolve differences. And let me prove it to you. How many times have you gone to bed at night with a problem on your mind and you wake up in the middle of the night and the solution has come to you that didn't occur to you earlier, or maybe a couple of days later or what have you? That's pretty much universal. Our subconscious is working on it. The Holy Spirit is talking to us. However you want to explain it, sometimes we don't see the answers right at the moment. So think win-win. What

0: out for your own interests, but also watch out for the interests of others. But if you can't resolve it right then and there, take a pause. Take a pause. No deal for now. And see if we can't regroup and visit it later. All right, I want to give you one more. And again, my suspicions are true. We're going to come back next time with Antidotes Part 3. But I just want to read a poem to you that struck me, and I think it will you as well. It's called A Different Kind of Prayer. And see what this says to you. Heavenly Father, help me remember that the jerk who cut me off in traffic last night is a single mother who worked 9 hours that day and is rushing home to cook dinner, help with homework, do the laundry, and spend a few precious moments with her children. Help me to remember that the pierced, tattooed, disinterested young man who can't make change correctly is a worried 19-year-old college student balancing his apprehension over final exams with his fear of not getting his student loans for next semester. Remind me, Lord, that that scary-looking bum begging for money in the same spot every day who really ought to get a job is a slave to addictions that we can only imagine in our worst nightmares. Help me to remember, Father, that the old couple walking annoyingly slow through the store aisles and blocking my shopping progress are savoring this moment, knowing that based on the biopsy report they got back last week, this will likely be the last year they go shopping together. Heavenly Father, remind me each day that of all the gifts you give me, the greatest gift is love. It's not enough to share that love with those I hold dear. Please open my heart, not just to those who are close to me, but to all humanity. Let me be slow to judge, quick to forgive, show patience, empathy, and love. That sure sounds to me like a great antidote to the germs we've been talking about and to lead to a healthier relationship. Well, that's going to do it for today. Today's CPR topic was Antidotes Part 2. I'm Ron Price. 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
2: Hi, I'm Wintley Phipps, and welcome to another program of The More Abundant Life. God's given me a message for you today. Stay tuned. I pray His Spirit will speak directly to your heart. But first, a little music.

0: One day the patriarch Jesse called his son David to his side. Son, I want you to leave your shepherd duties for a while, and I want you to go down to the battlefield and check on your brothers. I want you to take them some cornbread and some cheese. Now you're laughing like you don't believe that that's in the Bible. Go ahead, look at it. 1 Samuel chapter 17, verse 17. And Jesse said unto David his son, take now for thy brethren an ephah of this parched corn and these 10 loaves. That's corn bread. I didn't say corn bread. I said corn bread and some cheese. And look at verse 18. And carry these 10 cheeses unto the captain of their thousand, and look how thy brethren fare and take their place. Well, as the front line, you heard a sound of commotion and the sound of preparation for battle. And suddenly David saw for himself that giant Goliath. He was a human specimen unlike any David had ever seen before. The Bible tells us that Goliath was 6 cubits and a span. That means in today's measurement that Goliath was, about 10 to 12 feet tall. Now, if you add to his height the length of his arms, have mercy, Jesus. That means that Goliath was one huge mass of a man. But even more frightening, the Bible also says that Goliath was a professional warrior from his youth. His armor alone, this is going to amaze you, his armor alone, he wore a coat of mail. That's a covering of metal that made it difficult for swords and arrows to pierce his flesh. This covering of metal that was made of bronze went from his shoulders to his knees. And it weighed over 200 pounds. Now think about it. The armor that Goliath fought in weighed over 200 pounds. Do you know how much muscle it takes to move? Oh, you're not listening to me today. 200 pounds. He was a bona fide Superman. And that wasn't all. He wore a bronze helmet and a bronze covering over his legs. And on top of that, he carried a bronze spear. So made of all bronze, Goliath's armor was not only impenetrable, it was color coordinated. Yes, now, in order to have greater freedom of movement, Goliath had a man whose job it was to go before him and carry his shield. Now, what kind of insurance do you need for a job like that? You see, you could understand why no one wanted to fight Goliath. So for 39 days, Goliath humiliated and demoralized the Lord's army. But on the 40th day, and now you have to understand, the number 40 in the Bible is often used as a number for testing and trial. When God sent the flood waters to the earth, it rained for 40 days and 40 nights. When Moses went into the wilderness, he spent 40 years there, 40 character building years. When Moses went up into the mountain to receive the law of God, he spent 40 days and 40 nights waiting to hear God articulate the principles of his kingdom. Even Jesus himself in the wilderness fasted for 40 days. So for 39 days, Goliath challenged and cursed the name of the living God, and no one answered his challenge. Oh, but on the 40th day, God had had enough of this impertinent, foul-mouthed Philistine. When David arrived and began listening to what Goliath was saying, David became upset. He became incensed. Goliath was shouting, "Tell me, what kind of fool serves a God who cannot fight and win him victories?" And I can see him now walking through the valley shouting, "Come on, you scrawny, pathetic cowards. Face me. Defend your God. Defend the honor of your invisible king, you liver-bellied sissies. What kind of God do you serve that he trembles at the thought of fighting a champion like me?" When David heard Goliath's rantings and ravings, David started shouting, "Who is this? Who is this uncircumcised, uncouth, sorry excuse for a warrior? Who is this rude, ill-mannered, vulgar-mouthed soldier? Who is this who curses my God without remonstrance or reproach? Who is this whose threatenings go unchallenged, whose boastings go unrebuked? Who is this uncircumcised, yellow-bellied, blaspheming Philistine?" He was dead. As a matter of fact, when Eliab was David's oldest brother, when Eliab heard what David was saying, he couldn't believe it. He turned to his little brother and said, "Boy, why did you come here? You came to see real men fight? Don't tell me, you were bored with your sheep, wanted a little excitement." Now, you got to understand, Eliab's attitude was shaped and affected by the day that Samuel came to Jesse's house searching for Israel's next king. And Eliab never forgot that day because, are you with me today? He was the first of Jesse's son to walk before the prophet Samuel and hear the prophet saying, "No, he ain't the one." Eliab never forgot that day, the day he was passed over for his little brother. Are you with me today? He never forgot that day when God pointed out to Samuel that David was the one heaven had chosen to be king. You don't understand what I'm saying. It takes a lot of character to stand there and smile as Samuel emptied the oil of anointing upon Eliab's little brother. That must have been character building. So no wonder Eliab took offense. He said, "Little shepherd boy, you plan to fight Goliath? You've always been too cocky and conceited anyway. Ever since the prophet Samuel said that you're going to rule in Israel, you've been beside yourself anyway." David said to his brother, "If ever there was a reason for somebody to stand up and fight, this is it. Is there not a cause here?" The Bible says David went from one group of soldiers to another saying the same thing. "Come on, who's going to fight? Isn't there a cause here? If no one will go and stand up to this Philistine, I will go alone and fight him myself. I will not let my God's honor be trampled in the dust." Servant of the Lord tells us that David was so fired up and determined to preserve the honor of his living God. And by the way, when you talk bad like that, the word gets around, you know. So one of the king's servants ran up to him, "King Saul, King Saul, have you heard?" "Have I heard what?" "There's a young man who has volunteered to fight Goliath. Get him in here. Who is this brave champion in Israel?" You can imagine Saul's face when David walked through the door, a little short, scrawny, strapping, smiling teenager. Saul's mouth must have dropped wide open. "I know you. You are my musician, my harpist, my songster, my sweet singer in Israel. Boy, what's wrong with you? I need a warrior, not a singer. Besides, you're just a kid. How do you expect to fight this giant? Have you seen him? He looks like a walking tank." He's gonna kill you. Don't you know he's been trained to fight since a child? Little David, go on, play on your harp. Don't come out here. This man is a natural born killer. How many of us, when you dream big dreams for God, you have people come along and say, you don't stand a chance. You're not gonna make it. You got a death wish, boy, because you're gonna die. Maybe you've heard it. David says, Saul, what makes you think you can beat Goliath? Saul said to him, what makes you think you're ready? And I love my God, because my God always has young people ready. Very rarely does he have old people ready. My God always has young people. Help me, Jesus. Esther was ready when Haman hatched his evil plot. Elijah was ready when the prophets of Baal challenged the power of God. Stephen was ready when God needed someone to die for the truth. Paul was ready when Asia needed to be reached. Peter was ready when the gospel went to the Gentiles. Martin Luther was ready when a reformation was needed. Martin Luther King was ready. You didn't hear me today. When Rosa Parks wouldn't give up her seat on a Montgomery bus, civil rights movement was born. Martin King was in his 20s. David said to Saul, I'm ready. What makes you think you're ready? Well, said David, I once fought a lion all by myself, and I won. A bear attacked my flock one day. I beat him up, took my sheep back. I believe that the same God who delivered me out of the paw of the lion, the same God who delivered me out of the paw of the bear, that same God will deliver me out of the hand of the Philistine. And because the Philistine has defied the armies of the living God, I believe I will do to him what I did to the lion and the bear. Saul looked upon David's countenance, saw he had a Holy Ghost fire in his eyes. And Saul said, bring me my armor. Put it on this boy. David put on Saul's armor, started walking towards the plain where Goliath was ranting and raving in Saul's armor. Suddenly, everyone saw David turn around and started walking back like he had come to his senses. True story. Looked like he was walking back, like he had changed his mind. David got back to Saul, said, Saul, keep your armor. I got a different plan. I cannot go out to fight the battle in your armor. Young people, don't try to fight the battles of life in somebody else's gifts, in somebody else's armor. Don't worry, you don't have to be another P. Diddy. Let him fight in his armor. That ain't your armor. Don't try to fight the battle of the Lord with somebody else's gifts. King, I can't fight in your armor. I have no proof that your armor works. Come on, David. In other words, I like this. What David was really saying was, I haven't seen you win any victories in your armor lately. Yes, it's new. Yeah, it's new armor. Yeah, it's shiny. But I have not proved it. Besides, I don't want it to be said that my confidence is in your armor. I want it to be said that my confidence is in the Lord of hosts. Some trust in chariots, some trust in horses, but I will remember the name of my God. Saul, my Lord, has always fought my battles. And then the Bible says in 1 Samuel 17:40, look at it. If you got your Bible, if you don't, look on to the person next to you, to your right. You know, whenever you come to church, it's important that you look at the Word of God, even if it's not your Bible. Come on, every eye, find the Word of God to your left, to your right. If you don't have a Bible, share it with the person who doesn't have one next to you. Look at 1 Samuel 17:40. The Bible says, and he took his staff in his hand and chose him 5 smooth stones out of the brook and put them in a shepherd's bag, which he had, even in the scrip. And his sling was in his hand, and he drew near to the Philistine. Now, I must tell you, when I was preparing this message, and I got to this scripture, that the God of heaven told me, stay there a while. He said, let me teach you a few things, son. Now, the Bible says he took his staff in his hand. Amen? Chose what? 5 smooth stones out of the brook. And I asked the Lord, is there any significance to these details? You know, the Bible didn't just put that there just to be putting it there. David could have prayed for another way to bring down Goliath. He could have prayed for lightning to strike. God can bring lightning down out of heaven. He could have prayed for Goliath to have a heart attack. But listen to what Ellen White says. Listen, this is mind-blowing. Even after we have offered our petitions, our prayers, we are to answer them ourselves as far as possible. You praying for a wife? Start looking. If you're praying for a husband, start cooking. Come on now. As far as is possible, answer your own prayers. Now, I got all kind of funny amens on that, but I know I can tell you, young ladies, it still works. Somebody got to, well, let me leave that alone. Now, the Bible says the secret of success is the union of divine power with human effort. Now, the Bible also says, how many smooth stones?
1: 5.
0: Now, first of all, the stones, the word stones here has always been bothersome and curious to me. Face it, if you were in a fight for your life with a giant, would you choose a stone? You would want the biggest rock you could throw at a giant. If you were fighting a giant, I would think you would want not smooth stones, but you want some stones that have a little edge on it. Amen. Some stones that look like knives or something. But here's what Ellen White says. God so arranges the plan that man can take no credit to himself for achieving the victory. He said, no, not big stones, get little stone. And not sharp stone, get smooth stone. Now, why 5 stones and not just 1 stone? I read where one writer said, if David really trusted God, wouldn't 1 stone have been enough? Huh? If he wanted to, he could have just gotten 1 stone and said, Lord, I'm going to pray over this 1 stone. The best answer for why David chose 5 stones can be found in the book of 2 Samuel chapter 21. Look at the book of 2 Samuel. What book did I say? 2 Samuel chapter 21, verse 21. This is the best answer for why God and David chose 5 stones and not 1 stone. 21 says, and when he defied Israel, you got it? Jonathan, the son of Shimei, the brother of David, slew him. And look at verse 22. These 4 were born to the giant in Gath and fell by the hand of David. In other words, brothers and sisters, he was 1 giant, but he had 4 sons. Even the servant of God tells us that Goliath was not the only giant amongst the Philistines. When you tangled, come on now. When you tangled with Goliath, maybe you've never seen, I know some people in here who police messed with their children, and before you knew what happened, they were all over the police. Come on, Brother Bullard, say amen. You know I'm right. So Goliath had sons that looked like Goliath, four of them to be exact. So maybe David was saying, what I have here in my bag for you is not just for you. It's for your four supersized children too. And look at verse 40, chapter 17 of 1 Samuel, verse 40. And he took his staff in his hand and chose him five smooth stones out of the brook and put them where? In a shepherd's bag, which he had, even in the scrip, and his sling was in his hand, and he drew near to the Philistine. David went to meet Goliath with a bag filled with five smooth stones. Must have been the armor, the shield bearer. Said, Goliath, there's a boy out in front of us. Woo! Who wants to fight you? Goliath started looking, and what he saw coming over the brook, bare-legged shepherd boy, staff in one hand. Goliath said, am I a dog that you come to me with sticks? I will tear you limb from limb, feed you to the birds. David suddenly dropped his staff, began running towards Goliath. His actions seemed futile, but only thing was, as he was running, he was shouting, I come to you in the name, hallelujah, of the Lord of hosts. I come to you in the name of one who has never lost a battle. David said a prayer, reached into that bag, pulled out a stone, loaded it in his sling, began twirling it, and when it came out of that sling, it came out like a missile on a mission. It came like it came out like a bullet with a purpose. That stone exploded on the forehead of Goliath, crashing through his cranium, embedding itself into his frontal lobes. Goliath immediately went blind, and he began pawing at his forehead, trying to extricate that stone, that smooth stone. Ellen White says that an angel was carrying that stone with power to its destination. The wound was not only impaired his vision, but it was fatal. And like a tree falling in the wilderness, Goliath fell to the ground. Now let me tell you why God had me preach this message to you young people today. You see, every one of you have been called to be little Davids. Each and every one of you, you too go through life, it will become increasingly clear to you that you have your own Goliaths to fight. Now, for you, a Goliath is anything or anyone that stands in the way of God's purpose for your life being fulfilled.
1: 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I came that you might have life, and that life might be the more abundant life. 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
2: Naaman became furious, and he went away and said, "Indeed, I said to myself, he'll surely come out to me and stand and call on the name of the Lord, his God." Notice he doesn't say my God. "And heal the leper." He doesn't say heal me. He doesn't say my God. He was still a little too proud to admit that he was the leper.
3: The Bible, bread of life for hungry souls and a lamp to light the way of truth. For centuries, this wonderful book of books has remained on the bestseller list, providing meaning from the past, purpose for the present, and a window to the future. Today, the Bible still contains the greatest hope for all mankind. Now we prayerfully open the blessed book as Amazing Facts brings you Wonders in the Word with Doug Batchelor. Today's program is entitled Naaman, Part 2.
2: "Are not the Abana and the Pharfar rivers of Damascus better than all the waters of Israel? Could I not wash in them and be clean?" So he turned and he went away in a rage. He's had enough. I don't need this kind of humiliation. I'd rather die with some dignity. Go home and just rather die with leprosy than have to humble myself like that. And he spins his chariot around, squeals his tires. I don't know how you do that unless you've got a lot of horsepower. And then he starts to gallop off to Israel. Why did Elisha tell him to wash in the Jordan River? What does the Jordan represent? The word Jordan means descending. It is the lowest river in the world, and it actually transits it in a very short space. It goes from above sea level to the lowest point on earth, 1,300 feet below sea level. It is an interesting river in that in the middle of the river is a sea. Most oceans are fed by the rivers, but here you've got an ocean that feeds a river. The Jordan runs into the Sea of Galilee at the north, runs out the bottom into the Dead Sea. The Jordan is a symbol for death. The Jordan is a symbol for baptism. Baptism is a symbol of death, burial, and resurrection. And as you read later in the Bible about Jesus and John and others baptizing in the Jordan, how many times have you sung in the hymnal? If you look in your hymnal, every time you find the word Jordan, the hymn writers understood the symbology. They always equated with death. Crossing Jordan, through Jordan's stormy billows, thou leadest me. I mean, you'll see the language here. It's a symbol for death. And he's saying, if you want to be clean, you've got to wash in the Jordan seven times. You know what? If you would like to have new life, if you want to be born again, you must die first. So you got to go to the Jordan. Now, God is good. In order for Naaman to get back to Syria, guess what river he's got to cross? You know, it's hard to stay enraged for long. It takes too much energy. When he first leaves Elisha's house, he's stomping and he's snorting and he's fuming and he's galloping. But eventually his horses get tired and he slows down. He's still mad. He's sputtering. And then he sees he's getting near the Jordan River and he's got to cross it. That tells you something else about the Jordan. You can ride across it in places. And as he's by the Jordan, it's very interesting. It says his servants, verse 13, his servants came near to him. You know what that implies? Because he's got leprosy, they're keeping their distance up until now. They're going to take a risk. They're going to expose themselves. They draw near to their master. And they spoke to him tenderly, respectfully. And they say, "My father, if the prophet had told you to do something great, would not you have done it?" You know, King Saul said to David, "You want to marry my daughter? Then you go and you kill and bring me the foreskins of 200 Philistines." No, actually he asked for 100. David brought him 200. If he had said, "Climb this mountain," Naaman would have said, "I can do that. I'm a soldier. I'm a man. Give me something like that." You know, you ask a man, Peter, he could pull out his sword and lay down his life for Jesus, but stand up against ridicule, he didn't want to do that. The humiliation. He said, if he had asked you to do something hard, you would have tried to do it. If you could have looked like you're doing it yourself, you would have done it. You get that? If you can work your way, then you'll do it. But if it's a gift, just wash. Then it's tough. You know, there are traditionally, statistically, more women in church than men. Not only because there are a few more women in the world, but there are disproportionately more women in church than men. You know why? It is a little easier for the way women are wired to admit that they're helpless than for men to admit it. Men want to know, "I do it myself." That's why we don't ask directions. We'll drive around in circles for hours before we ask directions because it means I need help and I don't want to. I can do it myself. And the idea that you'd have to say it's a gift is very difficult. And so they draw near to him. Now notice here, first a message of salvation comes to Naaman through a little girl. Humble instruments. Then the message comes through the servant of Elisha. Poor servant of a poor prophet. Then through his own servants. God is speaking to Naaman, but he doesn't speak personally. How does God speak to the Gentiles? Through his servants. How does God still speak to us? Typically through his messengers. Sometimes they're humble instruments. A little girl? Not always. A little girl, his soldiers, apprentice to a prophet, and we later learned that Gehazi, his heart wasn't right. You know, God can even speak through flawed instruments, can't he? Can God speak through a donkey? Yeah? So he gets this message. Now, Naaman thought his problem was what? Leprosy. What was his problem? He is a good man, but he still had the big sin that we all wrestle with, the same one that dropped the devil, pride. And he has to humble himself. They said, if he'd asked you to do something hard, how much more when he says, "Wash and be clean"? This is what the Lord is saying to you and me. Come, wash, be clean. But you must humble yourself and be willing to be crucified with Christ. So he went down. The word Jordan means descending. He goes to the banks of the river and he looks at the muddy water. And he probably sighs and he thinks, what have I got to lose? You know, I could go home with my pride intact and my leprosy and I'll just have to die, still separated from everybody I love. Can't hug his wife. Can't hug his children. He goes down the streets and the people respect him, but they part the way for him because he's contagious. He thinks, I don't want to go on like this anymore. I want to be clean. You know, this is the appeal that Jesus makes to everybody. Would you like to be clean? Or will you want to be stubborn? Say, I can do it myself. You know, he probably didn't go down in his armor. He had to take off his uniform, lay aside his medals, get off his horse, had to humble himself. Step down in the water. You know, you come to Jesus naked. You lay aside your filthy rags, which represent, well, what does a leper take off when they take a bath? Filthy rags, because they're contagious. They have touched that which is unclean. And we lay aside our self-righteousness. All our righteousness is like filthy rags. And we have to get in the Jordan. It's a symbol of baptism, the cleansing of Christ. And when he first got in the water there, you know, I like the way C.D. Brooks tells his story. He says he had to sweep aside the scum and the mosquitoes were everywhere and the green algae, and it must have been humiliating. It makes it very colorful. And he gets down off in the water and he thinks, I don't want to do this. And his servant said, what have you got to lose? And so he dunks himself. And he comes up and he still has his leprosy, probably stinging a little bit because it could have meant there were open sores. Evidently, he was actually at the advanced stages where he was already missing parts of his extremities. And I'll prove that in just a minute. So he's got some serious case of leprosy here. And he thinks, this is foolish. Why am I doing this? I'm getting out of here. And his servant saying, oh, wait a second. Just, you're here. You've gone this far. Why not go all the way? What have you got to lose? So he dips himself again. And he comes up. He's got his leprosy. And he dips himself again. And he still has his leprosy. And he does this 3 times, 4 times, 5 times. Was it the number of times? Was it the scouring with the muddy water that was really washing away his sin? No, it was the surrender to do what he was told to do. Might I suggest to you that God can release power and miracles in our lives when we obey him explicitly? Does God mean what he says? Is God particular? When he came up the fifth time, was he physically any cleaner than he was the fourth time? Probably not. Nothing that you could detect. When he had come up the sixth time, did he have any less leprosy? But after he went down the seventh time and he came up, what happened? He was cleansed, he was healed. And you know, the Bible says his flesh came to him again. What does that mean? That means he lost something that was restored. That means if he was missing fingers or toes, and I've been in countries like Africa and India, and I've seen lepers, and it's really tragic. I remember giving an offering to a leper that had their hand out, but they had no fingers on their hand, and they had trouble holding it. You can lose your digits. Can you imagine that? You think he felt anything? Sure you would. I mean, if you are missing your fingers, and all of a sudden you come up out of the water, and they start to pop back into place. I mean, you'd go, wow, you know, of course you'd feel something. And he felt all any other sores or disease, or sometimes it causes blindness, and he could see clearly, and his flesh came to him again. Not only does his flesh come to him again, what else does it say? His flesh came to him again like the flesh of a little child. Is this a symbol of being born again or what? This is a symbol of the new birth. When you come and you are cleansed and you accept Jesus and you humble and you submit yourself and you obey, that he can not only cleanse you, not only give you back your flesh, but it's like you are, he came out of the water with the skin of a baby. And that always strikes me as hilarious, because what soldier would crave baby skin? And can you picture, he comes out of the water and he says, praising the Lord, and they say, oh master, praise the Lord, that's wonderful. Can I touch? Look soft. I mean, are any of you like me, when I see a baby, I just want to touch them because they're so soft. It's so pure. You know, you just want to go like that. I get to see the soldiers taking turns pinching. Hopefully on the cheek up here. But you know, this is really what a Christian is. A Christian is a soldier with baby skin. A born again soldier. Now, first of all, what is the significance of seven? Does that mean anything to God? When the Lord told Joshua to march around Jericho 7 times if he wanted the victory, after 6 times the walls were just as strong as they were after 5 or 4 times, the walls did not fall until he did it the way that God said. Blew the trumpets, the walls fell. When Naaman washed himself the first time, no blessing. The blessing would not come until he did it the way and the number that God prescribed. God is particular. Sometimes we are criticized because we believe in keeping the seventh-day Sabbath. God says that I have blessed the seventh day. The seventh day is the Sabbath of the Lord. Does he mean what he says? Does he care? Does it matter what day or how many days? Yes, it does. And you know what? If you disagree with me, don't take it up with me. Talk to the Lord. Because it's his idea. We're just doing what he said. And if you can show me a commandment where he blesses another day, another tells us to remember a different segment of time, I want the blessing, don't you? So he says he's blessed that day, and I'm going to do it the way he said, and I have received that blessing. Comes up out of the water, he's healed, so he runs home to tell his wife and praise the Lord and have a parade up the streets of Damascus. Is that what he does? What is the first response that he has when he's cleansed? It says, and he returned to the man of God. He's gone a long way from Samaria to get to the Jordan. He may as well just keep on going to Damascus. But he makes a U-turn. He hasn't gotten a medical bill. I mean, how many of you go back to the hospital and say, oh, you know, I'm so excited that I feel better, I want to pay now. And, you know, there is a correlation here between that $32 million that he brought with him and popular medical bills, right? He wants to go and thank Elisha and give something. So go back to the story here with me. He returns, verse 15, he returns to the man of God, he and all of his aides. He had a number of aides with him. And he came and he stood before him. Ah, now Elisha comes out to see him face to face. Why? Because he's been cleansed. You know, I prayed with the ladies that were just baptized back here, and I said, one of the things that happens at baptism, the heavens are open. Access to the Father. You hear his voice. The Holy Spirit descends. The relationship changes after you come out of the water. It was after Jesus came out, the heavens were open. And he's an example for us in baptism, right? Right? Yes, of course. Stay with me here. And so, now Elisha comes out to see him face to face because his leprosy has been cleansed and because he's obeyed. He returned to the man of God, he and all his aides, and he stood before him and he said, indeed, now I know. I hope that all of you can say with Paul, I know in whom I believed. Do you know the Lord? I know that there is no God in all the earth except in Israel. He had just banished all the gods of Syria he had grown up with. Why? They were powerless gods. The God who could really heal was the God of Israel. He had heard stories about the God of Israel, but they're just rumors, and every country has rumors and legends and fables about their deities. But he says, now I know. I've experienced it. You think you'd ever be able to come to Naaman the rest of his life and tell him, oh, the God of Israel isn't real? Would you ever convince him? Why? He'd had an experience. Can people challenge your testimony? Have you had an experience of cleansing from leprosy? Is it real for you? Do you know what it's like to be dead and then be alive, to be dying and then be healed? I'm talking about sin, not even sickness. Unless we have an experience in God's cleansing, we're not going to know him. We need to experience that. Amen? It says, now I know that there is no God in all the earth except in Israel. Now, therefore, please take a gift from your servant. Oh, this is so important for you. Underline this. Make a mark. Why does a Christian give? Because we're being taxed by the church? It's an obligation. The Lord loves what kind of giver? Cheerful giver. Why are we giving? Because I was dead and now I'm alive. I was lost and now I'm found. I am so thankful. I am so grateful. I love God. I want to do something to express that love. Love gives. God so loved the world, he gave. And so the natural response is he wants to give, and he wants to give everything. He says, take something. Here, I've got, do you want 6 talents of gold? Or do you want the 10 talents of silver, the 10 changes of clothing? And, you know, what do you want? It's yours. Tell me what you need. He was willing to give everything. Now, what does Elisha say? He said, as the Lord lives before whom I stand, I will receive nothing. Was he telling Naaman, I can't take your money because it's pagan money? No. Because they often took the offerings from the pagans. But the reason he refuses the money is because God wants us to know you cannot pay for salvation. This story is illustrating salvation from leprosy, from sin. You cannot pay for it. His attitude was right. And under other circumstances, Elisha might have accepted it. But because God told him that this is a symbol of salvation, He didn't want him to think he had paid for it. He wanted Naaman to go back to his country and understand something of the grace of God, that it was a gift, that it was not an obligation. You did not pay for it. It was freely given to you. Another time when they had captured the Syrian army, they wanted to kill him. And Elisha said, no, feed him, send him home. Show them mercy. Show them grace. The way that you win your enemy is not by charging him, but by forgiving him. He wouldn't take anything. I wish I could stop the story right here. So finally, even though he urged him, Naaman says in verse 17, if not, then please let your servant be given 2 mule loads of earth, and your servant will no longer offer either burnt offering or sacrifice to any god but to the Lord. By the way, the Syrians did offer clean animals to their gods, so they had a sacrificial system. Matter of fact, one of the kings of Israel went to Syria and copied their altar and brought it back. Some of you know that story about King Ahaz. You know what he's saying? I am going now back to a pagan land. I don't even want to offer to those gods anymore. I'm going to bring the dirt, the earth of Israel. I'm going to bring a piece of Israel with me back. And whatever I will offer on the earth of Israel because you worship the real God. Was he converted at this point? He was. So he starts on his way home and he's very happy. And Gehazi, the servant of Elisha, this is very sad. He's the apprentice of Elisha. He's seen so many miracles. But evidently his heart is not right. He's greedy. Like Judas, who saw Jesus perform so many miracles, it is beyond us how he could betray Christ for earthly gain. Well, you know, the same thing happens frequently. You'd be surprised it still happens today. Gehazi the servant, he said, look, my master has spared Naaman the Syrian. He's a Syrian. Why not from receiving anything from his hands? But as the Lord lives, I'll run after him and take something from him. Now, what's really sad about this is the Gentile, the non-church member, is bringing his gifts freely. The church member is coveting and being disobedient. I'll run after him and take something from him. So Gehazi pursued Naaman. And when Naaman saw him running after him, he got down from his chariot to meet him and said, is everything okay? Is all well? He recognized him. He had given him the message. He said, all is well. My master has sent me. Is he telling the truth? You know, there's some people in the church that are trying to take money from people, and they say, I've been sent by my master, and they're lying. Say amen. Haven't you seen them on TV or heard them on the radio? They're trying to extract people's money from them in the name of their master, and it's really for themselves. Is that a new practice? My master sent me. I come in the name of Elisha, saying, yeah, we do need a little money for your healing. That's a lie. You cannot make merchandise of the gospel. You remember what Peter and John said, silver and gold we don't have, but we'll give you what we do have, which is the gospel. It's free. And whenever people start peddling the gospel, you better watch out. We're not to make the pulpit an auction block.

0: blessed Nahum in forgiving it. You listening? Some people give to the wrong ministries and they still get a blessing because God blesses us based upon our giving. He said, take two. He handed it to two of his servants and they carried it for him. The silver and the clothing is so heavy, he's got to send servants with Gehazi to lug the stuff back to the house of Elisha. So they're carrying these, you know how much a talent is? Well, like anywhere from 56 to 75 pounds of silver. They're carrying all this back for Gehazi. That greedy apprentice brings it to the house and he hides it. He hides it. And when he comes to the citadel, he took it from them and he stored it away in his house and he let the men go and they departed. And he went in and stood before his master as though nothing had happened. And Elisha said to him, where did you go, Gehazi? He said, your servant didn't go anywhere. He's not only greedy, he's a liar. Usually one sin leads to another. And he said to him, did not my heart go with you when the man turned back from his chariot to meet you? He said, God showed me what you did in vision. Don't mess with Elisha. He sees everything you do. Who does Elisha represent? Jesus sees everything we do. Can't fool him. And then he says, his heart's breaking because this Gehazi could have been the next prophet in Israel. He could have been for Israel what Elisha had been, what Elijah had been. He was being trained to be the next prophet, just like Judas was being trained to be an apostle, but he sold out because of the love of money. He said, did not my heart go with you when the man turned back from his chariot to meet you? Is this a time to receive money, to receive clothing, olive groves and vineyards and sheep and oxen? Now Elisha is looking into his mind and heart at what he was going to do with the money. Male and female servants, you're tired of serving me and God. You're thinking about your own estate, your own fortune. You're thinking about your kingdom here when you could have had a kingdom there. And these are some very frightening words. Verse 27, last verse in the chapter. Therefore, the leprosy of Naaman shall cling to you and your descendants forever. And he went out of his presence leprous as white as snow. The leprosy immediately covered his body. And he had this deadly psoriasis all over his body instantly. The leprosy of Naaman will cling to you and your descendants. Why your descendants? Doesn't mean Gehazi got married and had children. It meant the seed of Abraham is the spiritual followers of Abraham. There's the seed of Gehazi out there too. Judas was of the seed of Gehazi. Those that are coveting earthly treasure, they've got the leprosy. The love of money is the root of all evil, isn't it? The whole story of the gospel is here. Don't miss this. The Gentile comes to Elisha, has his leprosy washed away, and the servant of Elisha, because his attitude and his faith in God was wrong, he stops being a servant and he becomes a leper. One leaves a servant of God and one servant leaves a leper. The outsider starts worshiping the God of Israel and the church member goes out a leper. Did that happen to Israel during the time of Christ? A lot of the people did not accept the truth and they said the gospel is going to be taken from you and given to the Gentiles. The whole story of Naaman is an echo of what was going to happen with the nation later. But it's a story about how we can be cleansed if we're willing to wash in the Jordan. Amen?
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3: 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A movie out with popcorn and drinks could easily run $100 for a family of four. 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Take me out to the ball game? These days it might mean take me out to the poorhouse. But here's the good news. Some of the best memories don't come from expensive outings. They come from creativity, time together, and just a little planning. So here are 10 fun, meaningful, and absolutely free things you can do this summer. First, go to the library. Today's libraries are more than just books. They often host reading challenges, puppet shows, craft days, and even Lego clubs, especially during the summer. Plus, a trip to the library builds lifelong learning habits and gives kids a break from screen time. It's a win-win. Number two, have a themed movie marathon. Movie nights are a classic, but why not turn them into a theme night? Dress up like your favorite characters, make homemade popcorn, and watch movies you already own or can stream for free through your library. It's a cozy, low-cost way to enjoy time together. Third, check your community calendar. Many towns and cities host summer concerts, community movie nights, or festivals, and they're often completely free. These events are not only fun, but a great way to connect with neighbors and experience community, something Scripture encourages us to pursue. Number four, plan a backyard campout. You don't need a mountain getaway to go camping. Pitch a tent, roast marshmallows, and tell stories under the stars. Take time to marvel at the night sky with your kids. Psalm 8, 3, and 4 reminds us that when we consider the heavens, we're filled with awe at the God who made us and cares for us. Fifth, host a yard sale. Let the kids gather items, price them, and help run their own mini shop. This is a chance to teach stewardship, contentment, and generosity, especially if they choose to give a portion of the proceeds to someone in need. Six, try geocaching. If your family enjoys a good treasure hunt, geocaching is a blast. All you need is a smartphone and a free app, and you can start searching for small caches hidden all over your town. It's a great way to explore new places and bond as a family, and again, completely free. Seven, organize a neighborhood game day. Remember playing kickball or capture the flag? Sometimes the simplest games are the most fun. Reach out to other parents in your neighborhood and set up a recurring game day or water balloon battle. You can rotate houses and share the fun at no cost. Number eight, create a summer bucket list. Get the kids involved and write down a list of free or simple things they want to do this summer. Things like building a fort, catching fireflies, or learning a new skill. Then check them off one by one. You'll build anticipation, stay organized, and of course make memories along the way. Number nine, explore local parks and trails. Nature is one of God's most accessible gifts. A walk through the woods, a bike ride, or a visit to a preserve can stir the soul and open the eyes to the beauty of God's creation. Psalm 19:1 says, "The heavens declare the glory of God," and so does every bird song and wildflower along the trail. And number 10, finally, serve together as a family. Whether it's volunteering at a food pantry, visiting a nursing home, or baking treats for neighbors, these acts of service teach kids the joy of giving. Jesus said in Acts 20:35, "It is more blessed to give than to receive." Serving others is one of the most meaningful things you can do as a family. It's easy to assume that fun comes with a price tag, but often the most meaningful moments cost nothing at all. This is a reminder that some of God's greatest gifts, like laughter, love, and sunshine, are freely given. 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
6: My question is about taking Medicare supplements.
3: Okay.
6: 11 years ago, I got poisoned with pesticide and mold poisoning, and I'm chemically intolerant and environmentally intolerant, and there's no doctors that cover that. I have to go to South Carolina to a doctor, and insurance does not pay for that. I had insurance, and I was paying $395 a month, and it would not pay for one dime for treatment of that, and so I dropped it. And I've been just working two jobs to pay for everything, but I'm not saving any money. But the thing is, I'm 64 and they going to be 65 next month, and they keep wanting me to sign up for Medicare. Well, you know, some people tell me, yes, you need to take the supplement because they'll charge you later. Well, if I'm not able to take it now, how am I going to be able to take it? Use it later. I mean, I don't really understand. There's nothing that they're going to pay for. All my medicine has to be compounded. Any kind of drug I get, I can't go to the hospital unless I call my doctor first over there at the environmental center and let them know. They told me, don't go unless you know you're dying. What has the hospital have?
3: I am so sorry.
6: So what do I do?
3: Sure. Well, you know, here's the thing. Medicare, even if it doesn't cover your doctors or medication, you should enroll in Medicare Part A at 65 if it's premium free. And most people qualify for premium free Part A if you worked and paid Medicare taxes long enough. And that will cover things like hospital stays, skilled nursing facility care, some home health care. And so it acts as kind of a catastrophic protection if something serious happens. Now, Medicare Part B, which is the doctors, that's a separate decision. That's going to generally cover doctor visits, outpatient care, some medical services, but that has a monthly premium. And so that's where we have to determine, you know, if you have employer health coverage, which it sounds like you do not, then you can delay without penalty as long as the employer coverage is considered credible. But if you don't have that, then, you know, you would need to evaluate that. You know, beyond that, you would want to look at whether or not it makes sense to take a Medicare Advantage or a Medigap, because, you know, that may cover what you're describing here. So, you know, this is where the doctors and the medication issue matters most, because with Medigap alongside original Medicare, it's going to work with a very broad doctor access, no network restrictions, and your drug coverage is purchased separately through Part D. So for someone with very specific doctors or specialized medications, original Medicare plus a Medigap often provides more flexibility, and it may be kind of the, you know, the pieces and parts you need to at least offset some of the costs of your care, even though Medigap is more expensive than the Medicare Advantage, the supplements. Does that make sense, though?
6: Well, I've never heard of that. And I have been talking with a Dave Ramsey, supposed to be a Dave Ramsey affiliate, but and they were just saying, you know, no, you know, we don't see any way you can get any help, but you will get subpoenaed. I mean, fine if you don't have something better and you try to enlist in something later. Well, I don't think this is going away. I've never had one doctor tell me that, and they just say you can get better, but it's a lifestyle change, and you have to be a hermit and live in the woods. I'll just tell you.
3: Yeah.
6: So I don't know. It's a nightmare, and it's, you know, I know eventually, if I get 90 years old, I'll be going to South Carolina to visit my doctor every quarter.
3: Yes. Yes. Well, I certainly understand that. And I'm not saying this is a fix all, but I think it'd be worth looking at because, you know, the Medicare A and B provide the basic coverage. The Medigap does what it says. It fills the coverage gaps. And then the Part D is going to give you the prescription coverage. And, you know, it could be that, you know, these are could be the foundation to the care that you need and offset at least some of your expenses. If you're not, you know, if workers' comp or disability benefits are not available to you, or even Medicare financial assistance, you know, and I guess in some cases, people exposed to, you know, pesticides through farming or chemical products, you know, have often sought legal remedies with settlements and so forth, depending on what chemical is involved, which could obviously help with some of this, the expense there. But I would probably get with an independent health insurance agent in your area. If you don't have one, you could reach out to a certified Kingdom advisor and ask for a referral. Just go to findacka.com and have them help you navigate the proper mix of coverage just based on your specific situation and medical condition. So, Flora, I'm sorry I didn't have a silver bullet answer here for you, but maybe these are a few things you can pursue. Thanks for calling today. Lord bless you. Let's go to Mississippi. Rick, go ahead.
7: Yes, thank you for taking my call. I was just curious about at what age you can draw Social Security and still make like what I'm making now.
3: Yeah. What is your age?
7: 62.
3: Okay. Yeah. So for someone who's 62 today, Rick, your full retirement age is about 67. Once you reach full retirement age, you can earn as much as you want. There is no earnings limit and no benefit reduction. Prior to that, if you were to take Social Security early, before full retirement age, which you can take it as early as 62, which you'd have about a 30% permanent reduction on that, but you would also have an earnings limit such that when you earned above the limit, you would have a reduction of $1 for every $2 you go over the limit. And now that is temporary. The taking it early is the reduction is permanent, that 30% if you take it at 62. But the additional reduction as a result of you earning over the limit would ultimately be returned to you in the form of a higher check until you were paid back in full, starting at full retirement age. But if you don't ever want to have your check reduced and you're still working, and therefore there's no reason to kind of lock in that permanently reduced benefit by waiting till full retirement age, 67, you can earn as much as you want. There is no earnings test at that point.
7: But if I understand correctly, if I wait till age 70, then I draw the maximum.
3: That's right. Yeah, that's right. So every month you wait beyond your full retirement age, not only are you going to get your full benefit, but you're going to get a benefit that's higher by 1/12 of 8%, or about 8% a year. So if you were to wait until fully age 70, you know, you could get a check about 24% higher for the rest of your life than what your my Social Security benefit is currently projecting at full retirement age. Hope that helps. Thanks for your call. Folks, delighted to have you with us today. Hoping to bring you some encouragement, some wise counsel from God's word as it relates to your role and my role as managing the King of Kings resources. This is a really high calling. We're glad you're here. We'll be right back.
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3: Great to have you with us today on Faith and Finance. We've got a few lines open. You can call right now with your financial questions, 800-525-7000. All right, let's head back to the phones. We'll head to Tennessee. David, thanks for your patience. Go ahead.
10: Yes, Rob. I was wanting to know how to keep my estate out of probate.
3: Great question. So probate is simply the legal process of settling an estate. But many assets pass outside of probate with a little bit of planning. So the goal is to make sure your assets transfer directly to someone at death if you can. And here's the most common ways to do that. First would be what are called beneficiary designations. So many financial accounts, like retirement accounts, life insurance policies, annuities, allow you to name a beneficiary or beneficiaries. These pass right away and they go outside of probate. So that'd be strategy number one. Number two is what's called payable on death or transfer on death. These would apply to bank accounts and investment accounts. You can even do that on real estate, depending on whether your state allows it. And it's called a TOD deed. And you would have to retitle the home in the name of the, you'd have to update the deed, but you would have essentially a transfer on death so that your home would pass directly to a beneficiary without probate. The other is you could have joint ownership with a property, and so it has right of survivorship, so the surviving owner automatically receives the property. So those are the simplest ways. There's one more way that's a little bit more comprehensive and a little more complex and expensive, and that's what's called a revocable living trust. And it's one of the more comprehensive ways to avoid probate. Essentially, you would have a trust created by an attorney. The trustee that you name would then distribute your assets that are titled in the name of the trust. So that means anything you have, your home, your investment accounts, needs to be retitled in the name of the trust. But at that point, at your passing, or even prior to your passing, if you're incapacitated, your trustee would be able to distribute assets directly to beneficiaries. Probate would be avoided. That means the time and expense related to probate could be eliminated. But, you know, that requires you to put a $3,000 or $4,000 revocable living trust in place and then retitle your assets in the name of the trust. Those would be the most common ways to solve for what you asked for, and that is, how do I avoid probate for my stuff when I die? But give me your thoughts.
10: Well, I've got all my bank accounts. I've got some CDs and saving account and checking account, and I've got all that payable to my two children upon my death, payable to them upon death. So does that take care of that?
3: Yeah, so you've got them named as beneficiaries or transfer on death, payable on death on those accounts?
10: Yes.
3: Yeah, those are covered then. So what we're talking about is your home and then your personal effects and other things.
10: I've got a house and 20 acres is the only other thing, you know, the only other big deal that I've got.
3: Okay, so that would be the other thing, is that you could either look at possibly putting a TOD deed in place. The question would be whether that's possible in Tennessee. Let me see if it is. I can just look that up really quick. No. So Tennessee does not allow transfer on death deed. So really the only way you'd be able to do that is the revocable living trust. You'd have to have an attorney create it. And then you would transfer the home into the trust and the related property while you're alive. And then when you pass away, you'd have a trustee that would transfer that property directly and avoid probate.
10: Couldn't I just make another deed and put me and my two children owners of this house and 20 acres? See, it's just me now.
3: Yeah, that's problematic, and here's why, because then you would be gifting that to them, which is okay. There wouldn't be any taxes there. However, they would not get a very key treatment at death, which is what's called a step-up in basis. So if they inherit the home and the acreage, the cost basis for that is no longer what you paid for it. It's the market value as of the date of death. And then when they sell it, if they turn around and sell it right away, they would not pay any capital gains taxes because they enjoy that step up in basis as inheritors. If you put them on the deed now, you would be gifting them each, if there's two of them, of the property. And then you'd have to tell the IRS you did it, although you wouldn't have to pay any gift tax. But they would no longer get that step up in basis. They would have to pay capital gains tax going all the way back to when you bought it.
10: Okay. Well, there's one other thing I wanted to ask you real quick. Last year, you told me that for 2025, I could give my children $19,000 apiece without having to report it to the IRS. Has it changed this year for 2026?
3: Yeah, so the annual gift limit for 2026 is $19,000. So it is the that is the number, and if you can give that to as many individuals as you want without reporting it to the IRS, and if you're married, you could do that times two because each of you could give $19,000.
10: Okay, it was $19,000 last year. It hasn't went up any.
3: It is $19,000 this year. Yeah, for 2025, it was $19,000 as well.
10: Okay, well, that's all I need to know. I appreciate you talking with me.
3: Absolutely, David. Lord bless you, my friend. Thanks for being a regular listener and call anytime. Let's go to Oak Brook, Illinois, and finish up with Leanne. Go ahead.
11: Hi, I have a three-unit apartment building that I rent out, and I was wondering if there is a benefit to applying for an LLC.
3: Yeah, there are several benefits for a rental business. First is what's called personal asset protection. So the members of the LLC, the owners, are generally not personally liable for business debts and liabilities. And so you've got some level of protection through the LLC, which is embedded in the name, Limited Liability Corporation. You have some management flexibility, so you can choose to manage the LLC yourself, or you can appoint a manager who may not have an interest in it. There's also what's called pass-through taxation. So The business income is then reported on the member's personal tax returns, and it avoids the double taxation that you would have if you had a C-Corp. And then it's often easier to attract investors if you're looking for investors, because it, you know, presents a more professional image. And then you may even have a few banking benefits where you could open a business bank account and establish credit under the company name, that type of thing. So those would be the primary benefits. So I'd reach out to an attorney in your area and just talk through that. And they can share with you whether or not it makes sense in your situation. Okay?
12: Thank you so much.
3: All right. You're welcome. Thanks for calling today. Well, folks, that's going to do it for us. We covered a lot of ground today. Really appreciate you being along with us. Hey, if we can do anything to serve you, don't hesitate to reach out at faithfi.com. 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As a listener-supported ministry, just click give. Thank you to Dan, Amy, Chris, Peter, and Taylor. We'll see you next time. Bye-bye.
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13: This is Max McLean. If sin condemns us to a life of misery, how are we saved from this terrible dilemma? Listen to the Bible from Romans 7 and 8. So I find this law at work. When I want to do good, evil is right there with me. For in my inner being I delight in God's law, but I see another law at work in the members of my body, waging war against the law of my mind, and making me a prisoner of the law of sin at work within my members. What a wretched man I am! Who will rescue me from this body of death? Thanks be to God, through Jesus Christ our Lord, there is now no condemnation for those who are in Christ Jesus, because through Christ Jesus, the law of the Spirit of life set me free from the law of sin and death. For what the law was powerless to do, in that it was weakened by the sinful nature, God did by sending his own Son in the likeness of sinful man to be a sin offering. And so he condemned sin in sinful man in order that the righteous requirements of the law might be fully met in us, who do not live according to the sinful nature, but according to the Spirit. Those who live according to the sinful nature have their minds set on what that nature desires. But those who live in accordance with the Spirit have their minds set on what the Spirit desires. The mind of sinful man is death, but the mind controlled by the Spirit is life and peace. The sinful mind is hostile to God. It does not submit to God's law, nor can it do so. Those controlled by the sinful nature cannot please God. You, however, are controlled not by the sinful nature, but by the Spirit, if the Spirit of God lives in you. And if anyone does not have the Spirit of Christ, he does not belong to Christ. But if Christ is in you, your body is dead because of sin, yet your spirit is alive because of righteousness. And if the Spirit of him who raised Jesus from the dead is living in you, he who raised Christ from the dead will also give life to your mortal bodies through his Spirit who lives in you. From Romans 7 and 8, listen to the Bible. It's great for the soul.
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16: Chris, comets pose a very difficult problem for long-age evolution. Many of these comets are short-lived. They last only a few trips around the sun, but yet our solar system is full of comets. Therefore, it can't be very old. Evolutionists have proposed a hypothetical source of comets called the Kuiper Belt. Photographs from the Hubble telescope seem to support the claim. Unfortunately, recent studies of these same photos declare that the Kuiper Belt has not been found. There is no source of comets which would keep our solar system supplied with them. The Bible says that the entire universe was created in Creation Week, along with everything else. It's not billions of years old, and the evidence that we see supports this. Everything goes back to Genesis, and so it should.
15: Thanks, Dr. Morris. 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
4: Welcome, listening friends. Would you like to hear an amazing fact? During World War II, the deadly German U-boats were decimating British ships, so the British came up with an unusual secret plan. They decided to make a gigantic aircraft carrier out of a massive iceberg. After all, icebergs were abundant, free, and unsinkable. Crazy as it sounded, the idea was approved in 1942 by Winston Churchill himself. The proposed frozen warship would be the largest ever built, 2,000 feet long and 200 feet wide, more than twice as big as the Titanic, and enough space for 300 aircraft. It would sail the North Seas at a speed of about 8 miles an hour and could withstand waves of 50 feet, giving the British a secret weapon to hunt and destroy U-boats. They gave the mission the project name of Project Habakkuk, based on Habakkuk 1:5 that says, "Look among the nations, watch and be utterly astounded." But secretly, the workers called it Noah's Ark. A small prototype of the frozen ship was built and tested by mid-1943, but then the development of radar gave the British a better ability to track U-boats, so Project Habakkuk was abandoned. Did you know the Bible said a very large ship can be turned around with a very small rudder? Stay with us, friends. We're going to learn more on this edition of Bible Answers Live.
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4: 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And my name is Doug Batchelor.
5: My name is Jean Ross. Good evening, friends. And Pastor Doug, welcome back. I know you just got back from a trip from Uganda, Africa. And we're glad you're back safe and sound. Let's start the program with a word of prayer. Dear Father in heaven, once again, we thank you for the opportunity to open up your word and study together. We ask your blessing upon this program, be with those listening, and Lord, guide us as we open up the scriptures. In Jesus' name, Amen.
4: Amen.
5: Well, Pastor Doug, you opened the program by talking about a rather creative plan that came about during World War II, and that was to build an aircraft carrier out of a giant iceberg. And we were just talking before the program about some of the things that they were thinking to do with this giant iceberg that probably looked somewhat like a ship. And they were able to put 300 planes, you said, inside
4: that was
5: this
4: the
5: iceberg
4: target.
5: Somewhere.
4: Yeah, they would be able to store 300 planes either on the surface of it. And they had ideas about how to plate the top with wood for takeoff and landing and tying down the aircraft. And there'd be chambers underneath. They'd drill right into the iceberg where they, I'd like to be a sailor on that ship, wouldn't need air conditioning. And it would be, like a meat locker, I suppose. But they had some wild ideas about what to do. They were so concerned about the German U-boats. And keep in mind, an iceberg, only 10% of what you see is above the water. So for it to clear the water 50 feet, it had to be 500 feet in length. And so they thought, you know, submarines can blast away all day long. It's not going to hurt it. And of course, ice floats. And right. So they thought they'd come up with a great plan. But about the time they finished their first model, they realized that, we don't have the war supplies to put into this. We figured out how to beat the German submarines. And radar had been developed. The Allies were now winning the war. And so the project sort of evaporated. But when you read the report about it, it was a pretty ambitious idea. I couldn't figure out how they could turn a ship that was going to be 2,000 feet long. And that's longer than aircraft carriers today. And then I remembered that verse in the Bible. And it says in James chapter 3, verse 4, look at also at the ships, although they are so large and driven by fierce winds and turn, they can be turned by a very small rudder wherever the pilot desires. Even so, the tongue, even though it's a little member and boasts great things, see how great a forest a little fire kindles. And we're reminded in the Word that words are very powerful, though they're small. Once spoken, they can't be recalled. And Jesus said, in the judgment, we will give an account to God for every idle word that we speak. And I think all of us struggle. We think sometimes, we speak recklessly, or can God forgive me for the careless things I've said? And of course, the answer is yes. But we have a free offer that talks about, how to tame the tongue and just the importance of choosing our words carefully that we'd like to make available.
5: We have a book that's called Tiny Troublemakers, written by Joe Cruz. It's a classic, and it deals with the subject of the power of speech and how we as Christians ought to build people up with what we have to say versus tear them down. 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Give us a call on our resource phone line. That number is 800-835-6747. Again, that number is 800-835-6747. And you can ask for the book called Tiny Troublemakers. We'll be happy to send this to anybody who calls and asks. If you have a Bible question, our phone line here to the studio is 800-463-7297. 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That's 800-463-7297. So that's the number to call if you have a Bible question. Looks like we have just a few more lines open. Matter of fact, looks like we have just one. So if you call and you get a business signal, just ask to hold on. We'll try to get your call as soon as we can and try and get as many Bible questions on today's program as possible. So just one more time, friends, if you'd like to receive our free book called Tiny Troublemakers, the number to call is 800-835-6747. And ask for the book Tiny Troublemakers. 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Well, in just a few moments, we're going to begin by taking some of the calls that we have. And again, we want to thank those who are joining us. I believe we have some folks who will be joining us on Facebook in just a few moments. And we'll be looking at Bible questions this evening. If you have a Bible question, our phone line here to the studio is 800-463-7297. That's 800-463-7297. 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
4: Amen.
5: Well, with that, I think we're ready to go to our first caller. We have Ruth listening in St. Thomas, Virgin Islands. Ruth, welcome to the program.
6: Hi, good evening.
4: Evening.
6: Yes, my name is Ruth David. How are you doing tonight?
4: Great, and thank you for calling. Your question?
6: My question is, I'm from St. Thomas, Virgin Islands, and we just went through two Category 5 hurricanes, and what I noticed that since these hurricanes, for the first maybe 2 months, everyone was, you know, like almost the whole island was like helping each other and praising God and just kind of turning around. And then all of a sudden they went back to their, a lot of them, back to wicked ways, which is really sad for me because, you know, a lot of them are my friends, like people who didn't talk to me for months and years started talking to me and then they stopped, you know, abruptly after about 2 months. After about 2 months of the hurricane, they just start going back to their normal ways and even worse than before.
4: So is this a Bible question, Ruth?
6: Yes, because my question is, what are some of the ways that as Christians we can help the unsaved understand that they're running out of time and there's no time to be evil? Like, if you're going to change, just change. There's no time to go back to your vomit, per se, you know?
4: Right.
6: As in the Bible, it says in the Bible, a dog going back to his vomit, someone looking in the mirror and forgetting who they were. How do we help people understand without rubbing them the wrong way, without chasing them away from the Word of God?
4: Yeah. Well, there's three things that you can do to try to help a person. One is, of course, you pray for them. The second is that if they're open, you share information. And the third is, of course, you be a good witness. Now, sometimes people get frightened by calamities. I remember after 9/11, we had record church attendance here in California, and I expect across the country, a lot of churches experience the same thing that we saw in our church. But then it levels back down to average again after a while. Fear is not the right reason to serve the Lord. Fear might shake people up and get their attention. And a few people will be permanently woken up by some crisis and they'll turn back to God and they'll stay close to God. But the majority of people, when there's a crisis and they become very spiritual, once they're out of the foxhole, it isn't long before they forget. So you need a motive better than fear. Motive needs to be love for God and love for your fellow man and, you know, wanting to know God and know his will. So, pray for them. Be a good witness, and if they're open, share information, and we'll pray that there's a revival when that happens.
5: You know, that's sort of the stories that we read about in the Old Testament, where the people of Israel, they would kind of walk away from God and forget his commandments until something terrible would happen, and they'd be oppressed by an enemy, and then suddenly they get real religious, and there's a revival that takes place, and the Lord's able to bless them, and mm-hmm. then, you know, they prosper, and then when things are going well, they forget God. And I think that's true in the experience of an individual.
4: Yeah,
5: humans take for granted the blessings that God gives.
4: That's right.
5: Next caller that we have is Marcy, listening from Illinois. Marcy, welcome to the program.
7: Hi, thank you so much. I really enjoy your program, and also I watch Amazing Facts on Sunday mornings on television.
4: Oh, good.
7: My question is, let me set it up. My dad died 2 years ago, and he was a World War II veteran, and he was 93 years old. And shortly before he passed, my sister was able to lead him to Christ, which we were very happy about.
4: Oh, wow.
7: Now, a few days after the funeral, my sisters and I were in his bedroom, and his TV turned on and off by itself. And, of course, we thought that it was maybe our dad. And then there were a few other strange occurrences that happened after that. The ceiling fan lights flickered on and off for a period of 30 seconds. And then my sister that slept in his bedroom after he died, she was awoken in the middle of the night by a nudge. And I know what the Bible says about familiar spirits, but I'm just curious as to whether, is it possible that our spirit or our soul, is it possible for it to linger somewhat on earth before you pass on to heaven?
4: You know, I appreciate it.
7: Can I say one more thing real quickly?
4: Yeah.
7: When my husband and I got home, we lived 400 miles away. When we came home, we had two of our TVs do the exact same thing. They turned on by themselves and then turned back off. And that happened for about a period of 3 or 4 days.
4: All right. Well, let me dive in and ask a couple of questions and maybe give an answer or two. First of all, do you believe that it's possible for the devil or for fallen angels to create signs and to create ghostly happenings?
7: Yes, I do.
4: Wouldn't it be, if you were the devil, wouldn't it be, first I need to back up and just say, you never know. There are things that happen called coincidences and electrical flashes and impulses and things like that do happen. I had a circuit in my house that I thought was haunted, and I found that it was a rheostat that was shorting out. And so, things were coming off and on by themselves. You think, oh, what does this mean? Well, it turned out to be purely electrical. And so, you've got to be careful not to say, whoa, is this a message coming through? But even if it is, you don't want to assume, well, is Dad trying to contact us by nudges and bumps and flashing TVs and lights? And what would that message be? But the devil wants us to think the dead aren't really dead and they're not asleep and that they're communicating with us somehow. And the Bible tells us in Isaiah chapter 8 that the living should not be consulting the dead. Moses said that too, very clearly.
7: Mm-hmm.
4: The devil we know can appear as an angel of light. The devil can pose as deceased spirits, as he did in the book of 2 Samuel. It's the end of 1 Samuel. So we need to stick with what the Word of God says. I have no question in my mind that I've seen supernatural events. But, what are you going to do about that? If the devil, makes things go bump in the night, if you give it more attention, he likes to mess with us. I just ignore it and say, all right, well, I already believe there was a devil before that happened. So what's being accomplished by it? I'm in God's hands. These things happen. And you know what? If you rebuke the devil and ignore him, he flees from you.
7: Yes, yes. Well, I mean, this was over 2 years ago that he's been gone, but it hasn't happened since. It happened for a short period of time. But I was just confused because I do know that the devil can, do things that make you think otherwise. It was just the trauma of losing him and everything. And then for something like that to happen.
4: I understand. I've lost several family members and you have all these memories of them. And, mm-hmm. Sometimes you wonder, is there any way to communicate or are they watching us? And these thoughts go through mm-hmm. your mind. A lot of it's because your mind is filled with memories of them. But, Jesus said, our friend Lazarus is asleep. And you just got to believe that our loved ones are resting in peace. And, they're not trying to guide us and haunt us and things like that.
8: We do have a verse, Ecclesiastes chapter 9, verse 5 and 6, says, for the living know that they will die, but the dead know nothing. And they have no more reward, for the memory of them is forgotten. Verse 6 says, also their love, their hatred, their envy have now perished. Nevermore will they have a share in anything that is done under the sun. Meaning that it's not a dead loved one that might come back and do something to kind of send a message, but they're asleep, as the Bible describes death, waiting for the resurrection when Jesus comes, if they're a believer.
4: Mm-hmm.
8: So the Bible says the dead don't have anything to do with life here on the earth now. There's nothing happening. They don't come back to their homes and that kind of thing.
4: Mm-hmm.
8: We do have a study guide called Are the Dead Really Dead? Which gets into this
4: perfect.
8: In more detail. And I think you'd find that helpful, Marcy, or anybody wanting to see what the Bible has to say about this subject.
4: Amen. Well, thank you, Marcy. Appreciate your question.
8: Our next caller is calling from Kenny, calling from Washington. Kenny, welcome to the program.
9: Good evening, Pastor.
4: Evening. Thank you for calling.
9: My question is, I was reading in Samuel about when the Lord told Saul to destroy the Amalekites.
4: Uh-huh.
9: And so I went a little further with it, and I was curious. In the Bible dictionaries that I've read, they say that the Amalekites came from Esau's grandson, Amalek.
4: Correct.
9: But I'm confused on it because the Amalekites are in Genesis 14 before Esau was even born.
4: Some of the names are repeated. you'll find even in the, in other words, Amalek, there may have been more than one. You'll find in Genesis chapter 5 when it talks about the genealogy of Cain, and then you read about the genealogy of Seth. They had some kids that were the exact same names that it makes very clear are from different families. You're going to find a lot of Eliezers in the Bible, and some other names are repeated. And so that may have been a different Amalek. But I think the Amalek, the desert dwellers, were descendants of a son of, or wasn't a son, or may have been a grandson of Esau, I forget.
9: Yeah, it was a grandson.
4: Yeah, so I think that the one you're going to find earlier in Genesis is just, it's a repeat of the name.
9: Okay, that's kind of what I thought, but I wasn't sure because I couldn't find any place in the Bible where it actually specifically said that Esau's grandson Amalek was the descendant, or the
4: father of the Amalekites. Most commentators believe that because where Esau settled and where this nation arose was the same area.
9: Exactly, yeah. Okay, well, thank you very much. I just wanted to use another resource.
4: Okay, well, thanks. That's been my understanding. I appreciate your question.
5: The next caller that we have is Steve, listening from Washington. Steve, welcome to the program.
10: Thank you. I just am curious to know, when Jesus died on the cross, did the animal sacrifice system stop on that day when the curtain was rent in twain, or did it not actually stop until the temple was destroyed in 70 A.D.?
4: Well, the actual sacrifice on that Passover was interrupted by the death of Jesus. The temple curtain was torn and there was an earthquake. So we don't think the sacrifice was completed that particular Passover, but I'm pretty sure the Jews reinstituted the sacrificial system and went through all the motions. Matter of fact, I think the historian Josephus says they did, up until the temple was destroyed in 70 A.D. So, you know, when Christ died and the veil was torn in the temple, keep in mind there's two tearings that happened when Jesus was tried and executed. The high priest tore his garments, which he was never supposed to do, because we now have a new priesthood. We are a royal priesthood. And the temple was torn because Jesus said, destroy this temple, and in 3 days I will raise it up, speaking of the body of Christ, the church. And so that's why the veil in the temple was torn. And so we have a new temple. But yeah, I'm sure the Jews, they probably went through the motions of sacrifices again until the temple was actually destroyed in 70 AD, and then they've not practiced that from that day to the present.
10: Okay, thank you very much.
4: All right, I appreciate it. Good question.
5: Next caller that we have is Phil, and he's listening from New York. Phil, welcome to the program.
11: Thank you very much. I appreciate it. I just want to say to begin with, you really have a great show. You know your stuff like the back of your hand, but you speak plainly, and I think you're getting it right.
4: Well, thank you.
11: You're welcome, sir. My question is this. Russia and Iran traditionally, historically, have been enemies, but now they are allies, and that alliance extends to include the Assad regime in Syria, Hezbollah in Lebanon, Hamas, and the Houthis in Yemen. So my question is, are we seeing biblical prophecy materialize in today's newspapers? Is this the beginning of the war of Gog and Magog?
4: All right, that's interesting you would ask that question, because I just talked about that this weekend. There's a twofold answer to your question. Will Islam have a role in last day prophecy? And I think the answer is yes. The second, and Pastor Ross can

0: nations, but I don't know that we need to take that literally. Gog and Magog in the Old Testament, they were enemies of God's people, and you'll find them mentioned both in Genesis 10 and in Ezekiel 38 and part of Ezekiel 39. And it says Gog and Magog lead the whole world. It says many people with them. And it talks about the Libyans, and it talks about nations to the north and nations to the south in Egypt. And it says they all form this alliance that attacks Israel. Gog and Magog were enemies of God's people. It represents Gog. Magog means from the matrix, or came out of Gog, the children of Gog. And so it's talking about a twofold union of... when the beast, dragon, and false prophet come against the people of God in the New Jerusalem in the last days. I don't think it's highlighting Russia, but what's happening now with Russia Russia is sort of fighting a proxy war with the United States now through Syria, and Syria is fighting with Russia through the rebels, and it's like kind of like Vietnam all over again, where, you know, the Russians were supplying the North Vietnamese and America was supplying the South Vietnamese. We were fighting each other on someone else's land. That's beginning to happen again now in the Middle East, which is troubling because I think America is mentioned in Last Day Prophecy in Revelation 13. Oh, it's a big subject. You know, I got anything to add to that?
1: I was just going to add, I believe that if it's not posted yet, the sermon you just preached on Battle of Armageddon probably would have a lot of good information. That might be on your Facebook page.
0: Yeah, actually, I think it is. I did a three-part series. I just finished Phil?
1: Yeah.
0: I did a three-part series. I just finished on Armageddon. And yesterday I talked about Gog and Magog. So you just go to my Facebook page, scroll down a few posts, and you'll see that.
1: You also asked about Islam and Bible prophecy. You read about it in Revelation chapter 9, under the fifth and the sixth trumpet. And a number of Bible commentators all the way back to the early Reformers identified the fifth trumpet as being the rise of Islam, the sixth trumpet as being the expansion of Islam, in particular during the Ottoman Empire. Kind of an interesting study, very detailed description given, but that's many scholars believe that's describing Islam in Bible prophecy.
0: Thank you very much for your question, and we appreciate that. Do we have time for one more before the break?
1: We've got, Joy listening from Kansas City, Missouri. Joy, welcome to the program.
2: Thank you very much.
0: Hi, Joy. You'll probably need to turn your radio off, or you're going to hear everything twice.
2: I have no radio on.
0: Okay.
2: Just a cell phone. I have a podcast and performance background, so I know. Plus, I listen to John. Anyway, I have a quick question. I know it says to work out your salvation with fear and trembling. I can't remember where that is. But I was just wondering, do Christians fear before they die?
0: Do Christians what before they die?
2: Do they have any fear?
0: I tell you what, if you don't mind staying on the line, Joy, I'm going to come back. We took your question just before our halftime break. Friends, don't go away. We're coming right back and doing more Bible questions. We see those of you who are lined up. And if there are some who still want to call in with your question, that number again is 800-GOD-SAYS, 800-463-7297. Going to take a quick break, and we're going to start off the second half with Joy's question about Christians and fear. Don't go away.
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2: Welcome back, listening friends, to Bible Answers Live. And if you've tuned in somewhere along the way, this is a live, international, interactive Bible study, and you're invited to call in with your questions. We've got a few callers lined up here, and we interrupted Joy's question. Joy was asking a question about the passage that says, "Work out your salvation with fear and trembling."
3: Philippians 2:12.
2: And what does it mean? Do we need to fear before that we can be saved? Well, when it talks about fear there, it's not talking about living in fear, because Jesus said over and over, "Fear not." I never counted, but I think Dwight Moody said he counted 365 times in the Bible that it says, "Do not be afraid," or "Fear not." That's one "fear not" for every day of the year. And then in Revelation, it tells us the fearful will be in the lake of fire. John, I think it's in, is it 1 John? "Perfect love casts out fear, for fear has torment." God does not want us to live in worry and in fear. He wants us to have peace.
3: And so, the verse you're referring to is 1 John chapter 4, verse 18.
2: There it is, 1 John 4:18. So to answer your question, God doesn't want us living in fear, but being a God-fearing person is talking about someone who has a reverence and understanding the awesomeness of God. So that being God-fearing, it is a kind of an awe. Any of the great prophets, when they saw God, they felt this holy terror. But it's not the fear where you run from God. That's what the lost do. It's a love and a fear where you run to God. But when Daniel saw the Lord, he fell down before him, and John, and Ezekiel, and who else am I leaving out? All the Bible prophets. Peter, James, and John on the Mount of Transfiguration, when they saw Jesus glorified, they hid their faces from the glory. So we should be afraid of sin, just like I don't walk around afraid of rattlesnakes. But if I see a rattlesnake, I don't grab it. I've got a healthy respect. Christians ought to be afraid of sin. And so when it says work out your salvation with fear and trembling, it means just be afraid to do anything that would hurt God or separate you from God through disobedience. Does that help a little bit, Joy?
4: Yes, thank you. That makes good sense.
2: All right. Hey, thank you so much for your question. And let's see who's lined up.
3: Next caller that we have is Barb, listening from Washington. Barb, welcome to the program.
5: Thank you. Yes, my question was, in the day when God had Noah build the ark and was going to destroy the world, what was the gross sin that the people were committing that sent God to send destruction? And was there fallen angels or giants that intermingled with the women on the earth? And are we doing these things today that cause the judgment? Because it says in the end times there will be like in the day of Noah.
2: All right, good question. First of all, we know what the sin was, because you read in Genesis chapter 6, "The thoughts of men's hearts were only evil continually." So there was an impurity of heart. And then it says that there was violence that filled the land. Now, there's a common misunderstanding that when it says the son, in Genesis chapter 6, it says the sons of God saw the daughters of men, that they were fair, and took wives of all whom they chose. And the sons of God there are the descendants of Seth. When they began to intermarry with the daughters of Cain, they lost their distinctive holiness through marrying unbelievers. It's not talking about the sons of God there being aliens. Now, proof for that would be is if you go to 1 John chapter 3, where it says, "Behold, what manner of love the Father has bestowed on us, that we should be called sons of God." And so that, you know, I think that these are the sons of God. Does that help a little bit? And yeah, are we making the same mistakes today that they made back in Noah's day? Yeah, and then some. Because Jesus said, not only as it was in the days of Noah, Jesus said, as it was in the days of Lot, meaning the conditions of Sodom and Gomorrah, which are pretty rampant in the world today. And so, yeah, it's like, I think Billy Graham said, actually, I've heard it attributed to Billy Graham. I've heard it attributed to his wife, Ruth Graham, that God is going to either need to apologize to Sodom and Gomorrah, or our world is facing imminent judgment.
5: Yes.
2: So, yeah, you're on the right track. And I think the very sins that, you know, were the problem back in the days of Noah, violence, impure thinking, and immorality. It says in the last days, the love of many will wax cold. All these things are happening today. Hey, thank you, Barbara. You know, we have a lesson that talks about the signs of Christ's coming that we'd like to send you a free copy if you'd like.
3: 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Our next caller is, we have Dennis listening from Arizona. Dennis, welcome to the program.
6: Thank you. How are you all doing this evening?
2: Doing well. Thank you.
6: Okay. My question comes out of Ecclesiastes 9:5, where it says, "For the living know that they shall die, but the dead know not anything, neither have they any more a reward." And this is the part that I have a question about. "For the memory of them is forgotten." Now, does that mean that the person who died, their memory is no more? It must mean that, right? Because I still remember loved ones that have passed away.
2: Well, I think that Solomon is looking beyond one generation, and he's saying, for the most part, when people die and the others go on with life, within a couple of generations, they're pretty well forgotten. The living who are living experience life. They're aware. And matter of fact, if you look at verse 4, it says, "For him," and this is Ecclesiastes 9, verse 4, "for him who is joined to the living, there is hope. For a living dog is better than a dead lion." And he's just basically saying that even though a lion might be known as a majestic creature, once it's died, it's not conscious of anything. A living dog is more majestic than a dead lion.
6: Right.
2: Has more dignity, okay. More purpose. So it's not that when dead people when people die, they're not thinking any memories at the moment. It doesn't mean when they're resurrected, they're not going to remember anything, because that's kind of like reincarnation, where you have no memory of your past life. Of course, we're going to remember, and we'll be judged according to our work. So we'll have some knowledge of that. It's just basically saying as the generations go by, most people are forgotten. That's sort of a theme that runs through Ecclesiastes. He says the futility of all the stuff that you do and you build, all of Solomon's gardens and temples that he built and his houses, they're all gone. They were the most magnificent in the world, but within a few generations, they fell apart.
6: Yes, thank you very much.
2: All right, hey, thank you. I appreciate your question.
3: Next call is Rennie, listening from Stockton, California. Rennie, welcome to the program.
7: Hello.
2: Hi, is this Rennie?
7: Yes, it is.
2: And your question?
7: My question is about visions. Does God still do visions today?
2: Yes, and Pastor also helped me find it. It's in Joel chapter 2. Talks about, "In the last days, I'll pour out my spirit on all flesh." Now, he says the last days, "And your sons and your daughters will see visions. Your old men will dream dreams, and young men will see visions," I think is what it says.
3: That's Joel chapter 2, verse 28.
2: Joel 2:28.
7: So what is it? But ever since I've seen the visions, I've been so scared. And I've changed my life drastically for the good. Does that still count for good, or does it mean that I'm lost and I didn't believe the word and I didn't change until I've seen the visions, or what?
2: Well, if God has spoken to you, and God does sometimes speak to an individual through a dream or a vision to try to capture their attention, and you're responding to that warning, then the Bible says, and in Ecclesiastes, is it chapter 18, where he says that if the wicked person turns from their sins, God will forget all of their wickedness and they'll live. But if they do not listen to the warnings from God and they don't turn, they'll die in their sins. And the Lord is pleading with us to turn. I think it's Ezekiel 18.
7: And I was hoping that the probation, because I know you guys talk about probation is going to be up, because for a long time, you know, I've been studying the word and I've been changing slowly, you know, over the period of time. I've backslid a few times and, you know, and I was just hoping that, you know, God didn't give up on me and my probation is up and I'm lost. I just don't want to be lost, you know.
2: Amen. Well, that's good. The Holy Spirit's working on you. And I'm worried about the people that have no concern. And so, you know, if you're sensitive to the voice of the Spirit, and if you're still feeling the conviction of the Spirit, that's a gift of the Holy Spirit, because one of the things the Holy Spirit does is convict. So, Renee, don't be discouraged, but do listen to what God says in His Word. Don't put, you know, more credence in a vision than you would in what the Bible says. But God may speak to you personally through, you know, a vision or a conviction. But mostly, it's follow the Word, and you're safe. You're building on a rock when the storm comes.
7: Okay, I've been following it and stuff, but, you know, like I said, it was just changing me slowly. I you know, I've been, you know, backsliding, and, you know, but this time I'm really serious. I'm not playing no more.
2: You know what will really help you? And I promise you, if you've not done it before, if you sign up for the Amazing Facts Bible Study Guide, going through this series, it's a series of Bible studies, it will inspire you with more power through the study of the Word.
7: So, I have already done the whole 14 series. I've done them all already.
2: Well, we've got 28 of them. We've got 28. You maybe haven't done the last 13.
7: Okay, I've done 14.
2: Yeah, if you go online, and you'll get the best is yet to come. Mm-hmm. So you can contact Amazing Facts. You can do them online, or they'll send you the actual studies.
3: 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The number is 800-835-6747. And ask again to enroll in the free Amazing Facts Bible School program. Our next call is Courtney, listening from Michigan. Courtney, welcome to the program.
8: Thank you.
2: Thanks for calling.
8: Yes, all right. Good evening. Praise God for what you do. So my question was, is it possible to have grieved away the Holy Spirit, but to still, by much resistance, but to still desire Him? I know you kind of just answered that.
2: With the previous caller a little bit, but yeah, I think you're being more specific about it. Well, first of all, is it possible to grieve away the Spirit? Yes.
8: Right.
2: Most people I talk to that are concerned they've grieved away the Spirit, in my opinion, they haven't. They're just under a great conviction. And that's usually the Holy Spirit working on them. So when you look at the examples in the Bible of people that grieve away the Spirit, like Judas or Balaam or King Saul or Ahithophel, there's a number of stories where people just, they despaired. God wouldn't speak to them. They committed a series of grievous sins. You know, Saul killed the priests and prophets, and God finally stopped talking to him, and he ended up falling on his own sword. But, you know, Peter, when he denied Christ, three times he denied Christ. And then Jesus looked at him with a look of love, and he went out and he wept bitterly. And now Jesus did ask him, Peter, do you really love me? Do you love me? Do you love me? Well, he ended up becoming one of the greatest apostles. So he obviously didn't commit the unpardonable sin, but he was under great conviction for his denial. Now, some of us have denied Christ. No, all of us probably listening have at some point denied Christ in our behavior. And it's persistence in doing that leads to grieving away the Holy Spirit. So God is very patient, praise God. I'd be in trouble if he wasn't patient. He's very patient with us, and he works with us over the course of years. He loves us more than a parent loves their child, like the prodigal son who wandered for years, and yet the father received him back. So if we hear God calling and we respond, he will always receive us with open arms. Grieving away the Holy Spirit means you've really lost your capacity to even repent and come home. But if a person still has a desire to turn back to God, that's the Holy Spirit working in their heart.
3: All right. Our next caller that we have is, Brian, Brian, listening from New York, are you there?
9: Yes, hello. Thank you for taking my call.
2: Thank you.
9: Yeah, my question concerns Revelation chapter 7, where it talks about the 144,000 in Revelation chapter 7, mm-hmm. verse 4. And then also further down in that chapter, Revelation 7, verse 9, and it mentions a number which no man can number.
2: Right.
9: And I've always had concern with that 144,000, because my understanding of that, reading the whole chapter, is that it seems to describe the number of faithful people who will be on the earth when Jesus comes the second time.
2: Is that the only amount that's saved?
9: No, I know that's not the only amount that's saved, but is that going to be the only amount of people living on the earth who never see death that are faithful that will be saved? Because I see the population of the earth is 7.6 billion, and we're saying, okay, when Jesus comes, in addition to the people that will be resurrected, there's only 144,000 that will actually be living on the earth that are faithful that will be translated.
2: No, I don't think so. I think that the key to the 144,000 is in the number. When you look at the number 12, that was an important number to Jesus. He picked 12 apostles, and when Judas killed himself, Acts chapter 1, they decided to elect one more to replace him so they would preserve the number 12, you remember? And God not only saved the 12 apostles, but there was 120 in the upper room that got filled with the Holy Spirit at Pentecost. And then a great multitude was baptized through their preaching. I think the number is a key to a special group that are like last day apostles. Now, Jesus had 12 apostles that went to the lost sheep of the house of Israel for his first coming. When he comes the second time, he's going to have 12 times 12,000. And so this is sort of a symbol for the last day apostles that do a mighty work. And there's a great conversion, a great revival of people that are saved through their influence. How many will be living when Jesus comes? Well, I think there's a great multitude. Even if you had 10 million, when Jesus comes, we almost have 8 billion in the world now. Suppose, you know, there's 10 billion in the world. If he's got 10 million when he comes, it's still not very many, you know, compared to the world. So the saved will be they will be the minority when Jesus comes. Jesus said, few there be that find it. But I think it's going to be a lot more than 144,000. That number sort of it represents leadership. You had 12 tribes in the Old Testament, 12 judges in the Old Testament, 12 princes in the Old Testament, 12 apostles in the New Testament. So 12 represents leaders. The 144,000 is a group of spirit-filled leaders. And I have a book on that. I'll send you a free copy.
9: Sure. Thank you.
2: Would you like that? Yeah, Pastor will also give you the number.
9: Yes, please.
3: Yeah, the number to call is 800-835-6747. You can ask for the book called Understanding the 144,000. It's called Who Will Sing the Song? That number again is 800-835-6747. You can ask for the book Understanding the 144,000. We'll be happy to send this to anybody who calls and asks. Our next caller that we have is Chris, and he is listening in New Mexico. Chris, welcome to the program. Chris,
2: hi.
3: You there?
10: Hello. Yeah, I'm here. Can you guys hear me?
3: Yes, you're on the air.
10: Good evening. So I have a question that has really bothered me for quite some time, and it's a reference to marriage, Matthew 22, verse 29 through 30.
2: Okay.
10: Jesus is responding to one of the Pharisees' questions. He said there's no marriage in heaven. I'm just paraphrasing.
2: Mm-hmm.
10: So my question is, I mean, marriage is a good thing. I've been married for 12 years. I love my wife, and sometimes I think about that, and it kind of makes me sad because I don't want there not to be marriage. So why would Jesus say that?
2: Well, I think the key is the word marry is a verb. He doesn't say that you're not going to have a spouse. Now, let me explain that. God created marriage. He gave Eve to Adam. He performed their wedding. When Adam and Eve get to heaven, assuming they're both saved, God does not hand them divorce papers. The scenario that the Sadducees gave to Jesus was, you know, one woman married to seven men, and who's she going to be married to in heaven? And Jesus sort of dismisses it and said, look, in the resurrection, they don't get married like but they're like the angels. And there'll be no procreation probably in heaven. But I don't think if your best friend is your spouse that God says when you get to heaven, congratulations, you made it, here's your divorce papers. Now, for someone like David, you know, who's had, you know, 10 wives and who knows how many concubines, or Solomon that had like 300 concubines and 700 wives. I get them mixed up. I'm sure he did, too. That doesn't mean that they're going to be married to all these people in heaven. There are no new marriages in heaven because we are not going to procreate. We're like the angels. God told Adam and Eve, be fruitful and fill the earth. Well, the earth is going to be populated by the redeemed. God's not going to need procreation. If we married and procreated in the new earth, pretty soon we'd be all falling off the planet like bunnies, you know, just there'd be too many people. So, but will you and your wife still have the ability to, you know, be married in heaven? I think so.
10: Amen.
2: So it doesn't mean there's new marriages, but I don't think that God is dissolving the old relationships.
10: All right. Thank you.
2: All right. Thanks a lot. God bless.
3: Next caller that we have is, I believe, Lola, listening from Charlotte, North Carolina.
11: Good evening.
2: Evening. Thank you for calling.
11: Pastor, my question, when Jesus comes and the saved go to heaven, are their physical bodies immediately changed to perfect form, like the height and the weight, the appearance, just like when he first created Adam and Eve, or do they grow into perfection slowly?
2: That's a good question. Well, first of all, it says in 1 Corinthians chapter 15 that we're changed in a moment in the twinkling of an eye at the last trump. So when the Lord comes, we go through an immediate physiological change from our corruptible bodies, the Bible says, and we get these incorruptible bodies. We get glorified bodies like Jesus had. Now, Jesus' body was a normal body. When he rose from the dead and he walked down the road in Luke chapter 23 with the two disciples on the road to Emmaus, they thought he was just another person. But then you read in Malachi 4, it says, they shall go forth and grow up as calves of the stall. I think that for, you know, who knows, the first 1,000 years in heaven, we're going to continue to grow and mature to what the perfect plan was for our glorified bodies. What age will we be? Well, it's going to be a perfect age of maturity. Well, you know, we'll probably look like we did when we were 25 or 26 in our prime. Jesus died in his prime. He was 33. Somewhere in there where you don't have your wrinkles yet, and you're perfect and strong. And am I answering your question?
11: Yes, Pastor. What was that verse again? Ephesians?
2: Well, 1 Corinthians chapter 15 is where it talks about we are transformed. Philippians says we'll get a body like his glorified body. And I don't remember that. It's like Philippians 2:5 or something.
3: And then Malachi chapter 4, verse 2 talks about how we're going to grow up in heaven.
2: Yes.
11: Okay. Thank you so much.
2: Thank you. Appreciate your call. And we got time for 2 minutes. Let's see if we can get one more quick call in.
3: All right. We got Rebecca listening from Michigan. Rebecca, welcome to the program.
12: It is very honored to meet you. I wanted to thank you guys for helping me earlier.
2: Absolutely.
12: Hello?
2: Yeah, you're on.
12: I had a question. I was doing one of your devotionals, and I got stuck on a Bible verse. Romans chapter 14, verses 5 through 6.
2: Is that the part where it says one man regards one day above another? Another man regards every day alike? Are you wondering, does that mean that we're not to regard a day anymore, there's no Sabbath?
12: No, I just got a little confused. They're talking about the ceremonies and the festivals, and I just got a little kind of confused on that.
2: Oh, all right. Well, let me see if I can help you a little bit. Back when Paul wrote this, a lot of the Jewish converts to Christianity were telling the Christian converts, the Gentile converts, that they needed to keep the Jewish fast days, and they needed to keep the holy days. And Paul was saying, look, if you're going to regard a day, regard it unto the Lord. If you're not, then to the Lord you don't regard it. In other words, live for God either way. But the Christians, the Gentile Christians, were not being required to keep the Jewish ceremonial days and the Jewish fast days. And of course, this is separate and distinct from the Sabbath that we have every week, one of the Ten Commandments. And so they had gotten mixed up in what animals they could eat because they were afraid once an animal was offered to a pagan god, they could no longer eat it, even if it was a clean animal. And Paul was saying, look, if your faith is weak and you just eat vegetables, don't judge somebody that eats the meat. And he was just talking about some issues that were going on in the church back then.
3: You know, we have a book called Feast Days and Sabbaths, which actually look at this verse and explain the difference between the ceremonial laws and the Sabbath. We'll be happy to send it to you, Rebecca, or anybody who calls and asks. Mm-hmm. The number is 800-835-6747.
2: Thank you very much, listening friends. 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
16: Now the weather forecast for Strong Tower Radio. For Michigan's UP, tonight we'll have mostly cloudy skies with lows at around 44 degrees with a southeast wind at around 15 miles per hour. Saturday we'll have a 30% chance of showers, mostly cloudy with highs near 60 degrees. For northern Michigan, tonight we'll have a 30% chance of rain mainly after 5 a.m., mostly cloudy with lows at around 46 degrees. And for Saturday, we'll have a chance of rain before 9 a.m., then a chance of showers likely, mostly cloudy with highs near 56 degrees. For southern Michigan, tonight we'll have showers likely mainly after 2 a.m., cloudy with lows at around 53 degrees. And for Saturday, we'll have showers likely with highs near 66 degrees. For central Illinois, tonight we'll have a 40% chance of showers, cloudy with lows at around 57 degrees. And for Saturday, we'll have mostly cloudy skies with highs near 76 degrees. For Strong Tower Radio, I'm meteorologist Tricia Cook.
21: 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str.fm, where God's character is proclaimed.

This is Max McLean. If sin condemns us to a life of misery, how are we saved from this terrible dilemma? Listen to the Bible from Romans 7 and 8. So I find this law at work. When I want to do good, evil is right there with me. For in my inner being I delight in God's law, but I see another law at work in the members of my body, waging war against the law of my mind and making me a prisoner of the law of sin at work within my members. What a wretched man I am! Who will rescue me from this body of death? Thanks be to God, through Jesus Christ our Lord, there is now no condemnation for those who are in Christ Jesus, because through Christ Jesus, the law of the Spirit of life set me free from the law of sin and death. For what the law was powerless to do in that it was weakened by the sin

0: sinful nature, God did by sending his own son in the likeness of sinful man to be a sin offering. And so he condemned sin in sinful man in order that the righteous requirements of the law might be fully met in us, who do not live according to the sinful nature, but according to the Spirit. Those who live according to the sinful nature have their minds set on what that nature desires. But those who live in accordance with the Spirit have their minds set on what the Spirit desires. The mind of sinful man is death, but the mind controlled by the Spirit is life and peace. The sinful mind is hostile to God. It does not submit to God's law, nor can it do so. Those controlled by the sinful nature cannot please God. You, however, are controlled not by the sinful nature, but by the Spirit, if the Spirit of God lives in you. And if anyone does not have the Spirit of Christ, he does not belong to Christ. But if Christ is in you, your body is dead because of sin, yet your spirit is alive because of righteousness. And if the Spirit of him who raised Jesus from the dead is living in you, he who raised Christ from the dead will also give life to your mortal bodies through his Spirit who lives in you. From Romans 7 and 8, listen to the Bible. It's great for the soul.
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0: parables, and the guarantee of truth. This is today's Creation Moment. And now, here's our Creation Moment host, Ian Taylor.
1: Parables are a good way to teach. Jesus often used parables to teach a lesson. Parables can even be a good way to teach science. However, parables cannot be used to establish scientific fact. Unfortunately, Charles Darwin often used parables as part of his scientific method. Many modern evolutionists continue that tradition. Let's look at an example. Those who believe in evolution have tried to find an explanation for why some birds have luxurious, bright plumage. Does the peacock really need those brilliant tail feathers? Well, say evolutionists, females prefer the males with the most beautiful plumage. So the brightest males had more babies. Evolutionists call this sexual selection. However, what does this story prove? Well, it doesn't prove anything in the scientific sense. It doesn't explain where the colours came from in the first place, nor does it explain why females prefer the showy males, nor does it explain where peacocks came from in the first place, and it surely doesn't explain why some birds have very drab colours. However, the biggest problem with this explanation is that it begs the question. You see, many evolutionists admit that they have no good explanation for how sexual reproduction evolved in the first place. So, the evolutionary story for how the peacock came to have such bright feathers is just a story, not scientific proof. And when it comes to stories, I prefer the stories reported in the Bible because they have our Creator's own personal guarantee of truth.
2: To learn about our expanding Worldwide Creation Evangelism program and all the ways you can help, visit the Worldwide Outreach tab at creationmoments.com.
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0: This is Pastor Benson. The Bible says, remember the Sabbath day to keep it holy. 6 days shall you labor and do all your work, but the seventh day is the Sabbath of the Lord your God. In it you should not do any work. For in 6 days the Lord made heaven and earth, the sea and all that in them is, and rested the seventh day. Therefore the Lord blessed the seventh day and made it holy. Hebrews 4 reminds us, there remains a Sabbath rest for the people of God. Leviticus tells us, as the Sabbath comes, Friday night sunset through Saturday night sunset, shall you keep my Sabbaths. Friends, I want to welcome you into the Sabbath hours. 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

The Sabbath is such a beautiful day when it's kept the way Christ ordained. And what a blessing it will be to you. Tell your neighbors about it. 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
2: Tonight, I'm going to show you how glorious the Bible is with prophecy. Many people don't understand the seven seals, and they think it's mysterious, and I've heard some really odd interpretations of this particular presentation. But let's pray together and ask the Lord to lead us. Heavenly Father, as we study your precious word and these wonderful seals that you have revealed in your holy book, we pray that you will bring to us that blessing which you intended to give to those who would read it and study it. In Jesus' name, amen. Please remember that in Revelation, in verse 3 of chapter 1, if you have your Bibles, chapter 1, verse 3, there is a blessing pronounced. Notice what it says. Blessed is he that what? What's the first word? Readeth. Do you see that? Verse 3. Notice then it says, and they that what? Here, Revelation chapter 1 and verse 3. So the blessing is pronounced on those that read it. Number one, those that hear the words, which means they pay attention and take heed of it. And what else? And keep those things which are written herein. So that verse itself contradicts any notion that the book of Revelation is a mysterious closed book. Because if it says, blessed are ye of those that read, that hear, and that keep. You could not keep if you could not understand. Does that make sense? Therefore, just that verse makes it plain that the book of Revelation is an open book. In fact, the word revelation means to unfold, to reveal. So if it's to reveal, how can it be a closed book? So we then have to be careful, however, to make sure that we follow its intent, and that is that God wants to give us a blessing through it. Now, notice, number one, the seven churches are introduced in chapter 2 and 3. We will not go through the seven churches tonight, but the seven churches cover the internal factors affecting the Christian faith. The what? Internal factors. Now, the Bible is concerned, God is concerned about the things that affect you from the external as well as from the internal. Because there are external issues that can compound your spiritual life. And there are internal issues as well. So, God reveals through the seven churches those internal problems that existed within the Christian faith that were elements that could cause people to lose their way. Is it possible to lose your way inside the church? What's the answer? Yes. It is. And so God reveals those particular things that are internal. Then the seven seals deal with those things that affect the church externally. In other words, the external elements that are out there that have an impact on the on your faith. And you and I know that we, if we're Christians, or we're trying to be Christians, that there are environments that are hostile to the spiritual life. Is that true? Sometimes when I became a Christian, and I told the Comets and Bill that I no longer wanted to perform and keep in show business, they thought I had lost my mind. I mean, I was 21 years old. So they thought I had gone. They used to go like this. Any of you remember that? Yeah. Okay. So then I got drafted and got during the Vietnam War and was taken in to the Army. And all the environment that I was exposed to all the time was just hard on my spiritual life. Fortunately, the Lord kept me faithful, but nonetheless, it was difficult, especially in the Quonset huts. Quonset huts were very small buildings, and those fellows, their language and their music, etc., was just, they would play these jukeboxes that they had as loud as possible to compete with the other soldier who had his jukebox. So all these jukeboxes were playing with all sorts of wild music. And so many times I had to leave, even if it's 50 below zero where I was in Korea. So many times I had to leave and go outside and enjoy freezing rather than enjoy dying spiritually. And so external factors. And then the seven trumpets reveal the political and military factors affecting the Christian faith. But so tonight I'm going to deal with the seven seals because they deal with those external factors. Now, remember that Jesus says that he set the things before they came to pass so that when they did come to pass, you might what? You might believe. So let's then consider the seven seals. We're introduced into the seven seals, by the way, with the entrance into the courts of heaven. In chapter 4, if you open your Bible now to chapter 4 of Revelation, it says, after this, I looked and behold, a door was opened in heaven. Where? In heaven. And it says, as though God is pulling aside the veil so that we can see what's taking place. Now, the scripture says then that there in heaven, there was one seated on the throne, and there were 24 thrones with 24 elders that were redeemed from the earth. Now, I should hasten to say this, that we do not know who they are. The Bible does not reveal who they are. We only know that there are three people that are registered in Holy Writ that went to heaven. How many? Three. We know their names. One was Elijah, one was Moses, and one was Enoch. Okay? So it may be that three of the 24 are Elijah, Enoch, and Moses, but we do not know. So to say this is who they are, we cannot say. The important thing is to realize that there are 24 elders that were redeemed from the earth. Now, the reason why we're introduced into this particular setting is because something momentous is about to take place. Prophecy is about to unfold, and God is revealing to his children at that time the things that were going to come to pass that would have an impact physically upon them and mentally, the external factors that were going to affect the church. There was nothing more important to Christ than his church, because the church was supposed to be the ground and foundation of the truth, as it says in the scriptures. And so the church then had the command of Christ to go and win the world. And so since the church was the agency that God was going to use to bring the good news of salvation to the world, God had an interest in the church and in those external things that would have an impact on the church, as well as those internal factors. So it says here then that the 24 elders are there. And every time that something special happens or something extra special opens up, they sing, holy, holy, holy. And that's in verse 8. Then chapter 5, continues with revealing certain things concerning the what's happening. But in this particular chapter, it introduces a book. A what? A book. And it says that this book is sealed with seven seals. And there was a strong angel that said with a loud voice, "Who is worthy to open the book and to loose the seal thereof?" You see that verse 2? Chapter 5, verse 2. And it says that no man in heaven, nor in earth, neither under the earth, was able to open the book, neither to look thereon. So obviously then, this was a sacred book. And it was so meaningful that God would not allow just anybody to look into it. Fortunately, did you hear what I said? Fortunately, there was one who could open it. And I should remind you of this, that the reason why you and I have spiritual understanding and have faith is because Jesus has linked heaven and earth together. Because of Jesus, we receive all of the guidance that is written here, plus the Spirit of God that enables us to understand these things, plus angels who are constantly working in our behalf. So there are more that are for us than there are against us. What do you say? So the scripture then reveals that no one could. And the Bible says then that John began to weep. Verse 4, you see that? He says, I wept much. Why? Because he could not open the book. Then chapter 4 and verse 11 says that there's somebody who is worthy. Who is what? Worthy. And that somebody happens to be the Lamb. But notice what it says. Thou art worthy, O Lord, to receive glory and honor and power, for thou hast created all things, and for thy pleasure they are and were created. And we know that the Creator was who? Jesus. Now, when John heard that no one could open the book, he began to weep. And it says that I saw in the right hand of him that sat on the throne a book written within on the backside sealed with seven seals. And one of the elders said unto me, weep not. Behold, the Lion of the tribe of Judah, the Root of David, have prevailed to open the book and to loose the seven seals thereof. In other words, John, it's okay. You don't have to weep because we found somebody. Well, who is that somebody? Well, it was the Lord himself. But he is called here the Lion of the tribe of Judah. And when John looks to see the lion, he doesn't see a lion. He sees a what? He sees a lamb. And so it says, I beheld, and lo, in the midst of the throne and the four beasts, and in the midst of the elders stood a what? A lamb, as it had been slain. Who was the one that had been slain? It was Jesus. And so now it's clear that there's only one prominent being in all of heaven that can open, take that book from the Father's hand and open it. And that is Jesus. Praise the Lord, what do you say? Now, the scripture then introduces us into these typologies or these symbols of Christ. And I should tell you that Christ has more than 40 different titles. More than what? More than 40 different titles. The reason for that is that in the old days, people were given names which suggested something about their character. Like, for example, Jacob was named Jacob because he was a deceiver. A what? A deceiver. Or not so much a deceiver, but a supplanter. Because what happened was that when he was born, the brother came out first, and then apparently Jacob grabbed his foot, right? And so that

Now, he came then and did what? He took the book out of the right hand of him that sat upon the throne. And now we are introduced into the seventh seal. The first seal is broken. John sees a view of four horses being ridden by riders racing across the sky. And as he sees that, the chapter 6 tells us, if you look at verse 1, I saw the Lamb open one of the seals, and I heard as it were the noise of thunder, and one of the four beasts saying, do what? Come and see. So the four revelations, chapter 4 to chapter 5, and now chapter 6, lead us into the future of Christianity from the time of where John was. In those days, John was in an isle called what? Patmos. And who was in control of Patmos in those days? The Roman Empire. So that's why it says, write the things which thou hast seen and the things which what? Which are and the things which shall be hereafter. So we have a beginning point. We begin at the time of the church in the Roman times. It's wonderful to know that the church in Roman times was very, very successful in reaching thousands and thousands of people without what we have today, television and radio and internet and everything else. Without any of that, through the help of angels and the Spirit of God, those disciples were able to preach the gospel to what was called the known world in those days. In fact, Paul says that there were people in Herod's court who already converted, and in Caesar's court as well. So they were very, very successful by the help of God to advance the gospel. So the church was powerful, and it shows the church then as a white horse conquering. Notice what it says. I saw when the land opened one of the seals, and I heard as it were the noise of thunder, and one of the four beasts saying, come and see. And I saw and behold a what? A white horse, and he that sat on him had a bow, and a crown was given unto him, and he went forth conquering and to conquer. White represents what? Purity. A pure church, a pure message, a pure faith has been given, and that faith is conquering and conquering and conquering. The first apostolic church was a pure church. When Christ had established the church, there was no question that it was the church of God. The disciples made it clear that their leader was Jesus. In every place they went, they preached the pure gospel as it was in Jesus Christ. Then the Bible says that a crown was given, and they went conquering and to conquer. So it was a powerful, pure what? Pure faith. The white horse then, and by the way, the allusion from the Old Testament is found in the book of Zechariah chapter 6. We have no time to do that, but there are always allusions from the New Testament back to the Old Testament, okay? So it is, in Zechariah speaks about the horses that go to the four winds. The word spirit is used there, but the word spirit comes from the word ruach, which more correctly should have been translated winds. In other words, the east, the west, the south, and the north. That the gospel went everywhere, and the gospel was pure at that time. It came right from the Creator's hand, and the disciples preached it. And then something happened. When he had opened the second seal, I heard the second beast say, come and see. And there went out another horse. And this horse was what? Was red. Now, I know that some people interpret that the red represents that the church was persecuted and the blood of the church is poured. But this is not the church being persecuted. This is the church persecuting. Notice what it says. And power was given him that sat thereon to take what? Peace from the earth, and that they should what? Kill one another, and there was given unto him a great sword. In other words, what took place was this. When the church began, everybody was in harmony. Everybody believed the same doctrine. Everybody practiced the same practices. There was no discord.

no differences with what they taught. And when their difference came, they got together like the council in Jerusalem and settled the issue and went and told everybody, this is what we all should do together. So the church was united. And because it was united, God could use it to conquer the world. But then Paul began, if you look at Galatians chapter 1, you will see that Paul begins to warn about another gospel. Another what? Another gospel. And he said, which is not the gospel. And then he says, if anybody preaches to you, if an angel from heaven comes to preach another gospel, which you have not heard, let him be accursed. And so their warnings began to be issued because there were people who were trying to come into the church to affect the believers to accept different teachings. And that's why in chapter 2 and 3, you'll find Jezebel being mentioned, you'll find Balaam being mentioned, and you find the Nicolaitans being mentioned. But these typologies, the Balaams or the Jezebels and the Nicolaitans, were basically figurative in that they were used from the Old Testament, allusion to the Old Testament, to explain that the same things that happened with Jezebel and Balaam would be happening to the church in the New Testament. So the church began to be affected and influenced by new ideas that were not in harmony with the original gospel. And when that took place, conflict was the result. And what happened was that because conflict took place, the very ones who were supposed to be the ones to reach the world and win them to Christ began to fight against each other. And history bears a light that, unfortunately, the church began to falter spiritually because of these doctrines. For example, it shows the Nicolaitans there in chapter 2 and 3 and Balaam and Jezebel. But it begins by saying you have those that are there, and the Nicolaitans especially, which I hate. And then later on, they're inside. The Nicolaitans are inside. So first they're outside, and all of a sudden they're inside. And what's happening is that there's an influence taking place coming into the church, and the division has happened. Now, consequently, what happened was that the second church, or the second faith of the church, began to be a persecuting faith. They were persecuted, no question, between for 10 years, Diocletian and Nero from Rome burnt people at the stake, threw them to the lions, etc. There was a terrible persecution for 10 years. But this is not speaking about what others were doing. This is speaking about what the church is doing and how the church is beginning to decline spiritually and turn to the sword rather than to the spirit. I remember I was in a certain legislature taking place in the Congress in New Mexico. And an issue came up that I had to speak for. And as I was speaking, I remember that the congressman, the chairman of that committee, got flustered with me because he was trying to confuse me, but he couldn't because the Lord was helping me. And finally he said to me, Reverend Torres, if everybody was like you, where would we be? And I said, in heaven. Well, he was shocked, and so were everybody in that Senate chambers. But the reality is that persecution was coming from these people sitting in that committee who were supposed to be Christians. They were trying to push an agenda that was not Christ-like, and because I stood up against them, then they tried to charge me as being some looney tune that was trying to stop the motion going forward. Praise the Lord, that motion failed, and those poor senators didn't like me. But anyway, the important thing is to understand that it is possible then that the church begins to be the persecutor rather than it being persecuted. That's what happened. Then the next seal opens. And when he had opened the third seal, I heard the third beast say, come and see. And I beheld, and lo, a what? A black horse. And he that sat upon him had a pair of balances in his hand.
Now, it's interesting then, from white, the horse turns to red, and then it turns to black. In other words, when the church began to use the civil powers to enforce their dogmas, that's when the church was falling and began to persecute other Christians who wouldn't go along with the new dogmas. And what was taking place was, you probably remember a person like the first emperor that became a Christian in Rome. What was his name? Yes, Constantine. And what happened with him was that he then decided that everybody should be Christian. So he would march his armies through the water. And as they were marching through the water, he would say baptizo, which means that they were baptized. So on one side they were pagans, on the other side now they were Christians. Is that how you become a Christian? No. So what happened was that all of these pagans came into the church, but the people who understood the scriptures were uncomfortable with what was going on. And they became the minority, and the others became the majority. And so the scripture says then that the face of the church went from pure to bloody, and now to what? To darkness. To what? Darkness. Whenever a church decides to turn to the civil authority to enforce its dogma, that church is in a bad position. Because you cannot change people. I remember another issue that came up in that legislature. They were trying to pass a law to enforce Sunday as the day of worship for everybody. And they were using the excuse that they were trying to stop selling liquor on Sunday because our young people were killing themselves on Sunday from getting drunk and drunk driving. And I thought, well, that's interesting. And then I felt uncomfortable because I thought if I speak against this, it may appear to them like I'm for your young people getting drunk on Sunday. You understand? So they were putting me in a bad situation. So I prayed and I asked the Lord, give me wisdom. And the Lord did. And so I was able to explain to them. I said, look, I don't drink. I quit drinking a long time ago. I left show business, but the Lord delivered me from drinking. And then I said to them, but as ministers, we ought not to depend on legislation for morality. We ought to depend on the Spirit of God to convert the heart so that the heart itself would choose not to do that which is not good for them. You understand what I'm saying? And so, again, they were flustered with me because they wanted to pass this bill. But fortunately, it failed again. I was not a very popular person during those days. But I wasn't looking for popularity. I was looking for representing that which is correct and true from the scriptures. We cannot force morality. It must come out of the heart. What do you say? And when the Spirit of God is in the person, it changes that person and makes him a new creature in Christ. That's why it says, if any man be in Christ, he is a what? He is a new creation. All things are passed away. Behold, all things become new. And I can say hallelujah to that because I'm a witness of what God can do for the human heart. Because I experienced it. But listen. I heard a voice in the midst of four beasts say, a measure of wheat for a penny and three measures of barley for a penny. And see thou hurt not the one in the oil. So that you understand the typology of this, in the Old Testament, they offered drink offerings and meat offerings. Meat offerings was a word which meant food offering. And most of the food offering was flour. What was it? Flour. Okay, so they call it meat offerings. And so the language has to do with Jesus is called the bread of life. Okay, so what's happening then is that the church now is selling the gospel. Doing what? Selling the gospel. Merchandising religion. And what took place was that as Constantine made Christianity the religion of the Roman Empire, the highest position in the church were sold. And you can buy, if you wanted to be a bishop, you can buy the position if you had the money. And so merchandising went into the church.
And because it went into the church, again, the church continued to go which way? Up or down? Because you remember that one of the things that Christ said to the rabbis and the Jews, when he saw them selling the different things in the temple, what did he say? Get these things out of here. You've made God's house a den of thieves. But it should be a house of prayer for all people. So the church then continued and it became a compromised faith. But it didn't stop there. As Christianity began to become stronger and stronger, it began to make dogmas and rules and regulations to force people into submission to these particular practices, which were not from the scriptures, but nonetheless they were using them. And the result is that the church then went into a different color. Notice what it says. And I looked and behold, in what color? Pale. When you think of somebody who's pale, what does that mean? They're close to death. I've seen people, I've been as a pastor visiting people who are saturated with cancer. Their skin is almost gray. Is that true? Pale, which means that they're very close to what? To death. So this faith of Christ, which began as a pure faith, continually went down, down, down, down, until finally it became a pale or a dead faith. The power and power is given unto them over the fourth part of the earth to kill with the sword and with hunger and with death and with the beasts of the earth. So remember that the Lord is predicting what's going to happen in the future. We are now looking as to what did happen in the past. So from Constantine then, the church continued to grow in power until it controlled all of Europe. Control what? All of Europe. It even controlled the Middle East until the Muslim religion propped up. And it was that which countered the Christian faith. In other words, the Muslims went all the way up to Europe, to Germany, Poland, to Hungary. I was in Poland in the place called Częstochowa. Anybody from Poland here? No one from Poland here. Well, where the Pope came from, John Paul, he was a monk in a little town called Częstochowa. And the parish that he was in is there and now is honored because that's where he came from. Well, there's a black picture, a picture of a black Madonna there. And it has a scar or a tear on the face. And the story they tell is that when the Huns were coming and trying to encourage into Europe, and they were fighting, that one of the Huns, is a Muslim, threw a spear and hit the face of the picture and tore the face. And so they were able to push the Muslims back and save the picture. But now what they're saying, because when I was there, I asked them, what's that tear? They said, well, that tear is growing. And when it finally reaches the heart, the end of the world will come. So I thought, well, that's an interesting interpretation. Because we all know, how many of us? We all know that the end of the world will come. The Bible reveals that. But listen, this faith then became a dead faith. Religion then began to be not something that came from the heart, but something that was just exterior. It became a formal religion. And people did all sorts of crimes, etc., but they were still considered to be Christians. Christianity lost its power to change the human heart in that religion. And so consequently, as history reveals, Christ then warned that the church would have this decline until a period of time. So when he had opened the fifth seal, I saw under the altar souls of them that were slain for the word of God and for the testimony which they've held. Now, why does he use the word altar? Where is normally an altar? In a church. Okay. What is revealing here is not that there are people literally hiding under some altar in some mythical place. What is revealing here is that it was the church that was responsible for killing the people. It was who? It was the church that was responsible for killing the people.
In other words, during the Dark Ages in Europe, where we all came from, whether you came from Poland or England or wherever you came from, if you came from Europe, during that time period, there was the Dark Ages, and great persecutions came upon people who would not submit themselves to the formal religion of the empire. And they suffered greatly. And it was the church that brought about, it is estimated over 100 million people were killed for the faith, for their not willing to follow the faith that was then the main faith. And what it's showing is that while they're being persecuted, they're crying with a loud voice saying what? How long, O Lord, holy and true, dost thou not judge and avenge our blood on them that dwell on the earth? Now, this language is also found in the book of Genesis, for example. You remember when Cain killed Abel? What did God say to Cain? He said, what hast thou done? The voice of what? Thy brother's blood crieth unto me from the ground. That doesn't mean that blood cries. We know blood doesn't have a voice. But what did it mean? It meant that justice was demanded. That what? Justice was demanded. And so when these people were murdered for the simple crime of wanting to believe the Bible and not submit themselves to the formal religion of the state, they were persecuted. They were called heretics, and consequently, they lost their lives. But they had a better hope. They had a what? A better hope. Because even though they were persecuted and burned at the stake and all that, they believed that in Christ they had eternal life. They had what? Eternal life. And they loved their lives not unto death. In other words, they were not afraid to die because they knew they had a better hope. And that hope was in whom? In Jesus. And so the church then persecuted, but it says then the white robes were given unto every one of them, and it was said unto them that they should what? They should rest yet for a little season until their fellow servants also and their brethren that should be killed as they were should be fulfilled. In other words, that there will still be more persecution to come. And what God basically tells his people is that even if you suffer, and Jesus said, even if you lose your life for my sake, you will save it. And that's a wonderful hope, what do you say? Because all of us know that sooner or later we're going to have to go. Is that true? But if you have the hope, you can go happy. If you don't have the hope, well, listen, people were persecuted, burned at the stake, and actually torture was actually made precise. These were all the torturing instruments that were used during the Dark Ages to force people into the known religion of those days. Terrible things were taking place. There was a place in Switzerland and in Italy, northern Italy, where some of the people who believed the Bible would transcribed the Bible by hand. They were called the Waldensians. What were they called? Waldensians. These are pictures that I've taken. I was there. I went to the little valley because I had heard about these people who suffered terribly because they wanted to only follow the Bible. Only follow what? The Bible. And that was their only crime. So here I am. You can see me there with my hand on my hip listening to this lady who knows all about the Waldensian Valley, and she gives guided tours there. Here's another place. This is the table where the young people would actually handwrite the Bibles on that table. And these young people then would hide their Bibles in their coats and all that and go as merchants throughout Italy and throughout Switzerland and Germany, risking their lives, but hoping they could find somebody they could share the Bible with. And sometimes they shared the Bible with the wrong person. They did lose their lives. Well, there were caves where they would hide, and she's pointing to a cave down below, and we went into that cave. I'm actually standing on the place where the preacher would speak to the audience down in this cave. Unfortunately, this cave was known because there are over 200
of these believers in their worshiping. And the government, the military of the of that state, which was Italy, sent this army and surrounded them and just put timber at the door, set it on fire, and everybody was in there suffocated. People just suffered because they wanted to keep the faith of Jesus. Which faith? The faith of Jesus. And they knew that the only way to keep the faith of Jesus was to be faithful to the word. And so many, many suffered terribly. But to her was granted that she should be arrayed in what? In fine linen. While the world considered them heretics and rebels, heaven considered them saints. People who are faithful to Christ, who loved the gospel, who loved the scriptures, and they would rather suffer and live out in the wilderness if they needed to in order to follow their faith. Then the next seal is open. In other words, we have been brought from the time of the Roman Empire all the way to almost to our time. Next seal, it says, there was a great earthquake, and the sun became black as sackcloth of hair, and the moon became as blood. Well, the stars of heaven fell unto the earth, even as a fig tree casteth her untimely figs when she is shaken of a mighty wind. This is interesting language because it tells us when the sixth seal is open. When what? It is opened by an earthquake. By what? A major earthquake. Remember that? It says, and when the sixth seal was opened, lo, there was a what? A great earthquake. So a major earthquake affected that part of the world that where those people were suffering. And then it says the sun became black as sackcloth of hair, and the moon became as blood. Then it says that the stars of heaven fell onto the earth, even as a fig tree. So these heavenly events would take place as indicators that that time, which we call the Dark Ages, came to an end. And that ushered us into what we consider to be the last days. The what? The last days. Okay. Now, I want you to notice that the earthquake that hit in Europe, where all this had been happening, took place in November 1, 1755. I show the picture of that entire place, Canada, U.S., etc., because that earthquake actually shook all of those continents. It shook Africa, it shook Europe, it shook Greenland, Canada, U.S., and South America. It was a huge earthquake. And the center of it was in Lisbon. Where? In Lisbon. And it shook the earth. In fact, When that earthquake hit, people believed that the end of the world had come. People ran to the churches to find shelter, only to lose their lives as things fell. The churches fell apart and all that. It was a terrible thing that happened. Then in 1780, not too long after that, there was a day that was dark. There was no lunar eclipse or solar eclipse, but the day became dark. And history reveals then that it became dark during noontime. During when? Noontime. And then it says that the stars fell. Now, please understand that that's language that suggests that some stars are falling, but stars don't fall. What do I say then? Because the nearest star to us is the sun. And rather than it falling toward us, we would fall toward it. So what does this suggest? Well, have you heard of shooting stars? Have you? All right. So what happened was in November 13, 1833, there was a huge, huge meteorite shower that hit Earth. And the same thing happened. When the dark day came, people thought it was the end of the world. The cows went back to the barn. The chickens went to roost, etc. And people beat their chests, ran from the houses of the church because they thought it was the what? The end of the world. Isn't it amazing what happens when there are disasters? People become religious all of a sudden. Isn't that true? Okay. Some people call that the fire escape religion. But
I'd like to say this, that at least you can give them credit that they know that at that point, there's only safety in God. But you cannot find God in just a split moment. You cannot all of a sudden say, all right, God, here I am, and that changes everything. There has to be something that happens to the human heart. You cannot just jump on the bandwagon just because you get scared. I've known a situation where people say, oh, Lord, if you save me, I'll follow you. And after the problem is over, what happens with them? They forget all about what they've said. But listen, this particular time, notice an eyewitness, what he wrote. It was the privilege of the writer of these pages to behold this scene, and it was one never to be forgotten. They began to fall about an hour before midnight, increasing in frequency until in a few hours they became a perfect shower. They could no more be counted than one can count the fast-falling flakes of snow in a hard storm. They continued to fall without diminution of numbers until the dawn of day obscured them. And when the approaching light of the sun paled them in the east, they could still color the western sky. And when the spreading light obscured them in every direction, occasionally one of the great brilliancies would leave its trace into the west, showing that they were still falling. Jesus said, but in those days after that tribulation, speaking about the dark ages and the great persecution that took place, the sun shall be darkened, the moon shall not give her light, and the stars of heaven shall fall, and the powers that are in heaven shall be what? Shall be shaken. So listen, in conclusion, verse 14 then says, the heaven departed as a what? As a scroll. When it is rolled together, and every mountain and island were moved out of their places. Then it says, we are living in the what? In the time between what? Verses 13 and verses 14. In other words, those heavenly events already have taken place. The next great event to take place will be the rolling away of the what we consider the sky as a scroll. And when that happens, it means that Jesus is coming. What does it mean? Jesus is coming. Let me just share this with you. The last verses of that chapter says, and the kings of the earth, and the great man, and the rich man, and the chief captains, the mighty men, and every bondman, every free man, hid themselves in the dens in the rocks of the mountains. And they cried, saying to the mountains, fall on us, and hide us from the face of him that sitteth on the throne, and from the wrath of the Lamb. In other words, we have taken a stretch from the apostolic times, all the way through the dark ages, all the way to our time, and the next great event is the coming of Christ. It's what? The coming of Christ. So whether you understand it or not, whether you believe it or not, the Bible bears record that there is such a thing as the coming of the Master. For me, at least, I rejoice in that. Because as I look around, things don't look very good out there. Do you agree with me with that? People are kind of nervous. They're wondering what's going to happen in America. And as I travel around, people are wondering what's happening in the world. Things are not the same as they used to be. Things are different all over. What we used to count on, we can no longer count on. But we used to think, as the seasons came, we thought that they would continue on. Those seasons have changed. Things are different today, aren't they? Yes or no? Yes. And so, when Jesus comes, when that last seal, I'm talking about the sixth seal, is open, and it is clear that those events have already taken place, the next great event will be the rolling away of the heavens and Christ descending. And those who have not been prepared will see him coming. And the only thing they can do is to hide from the one who came to save. Listen, we have a Savior. We have a what? But notice what is the last question that they pose. For the great day of his wrath has come, and who what? Who shall be able to stand? So the question tonight, we have swept all the way to our time, and we know then that the next great event is the coming of the Lord.
He will come. And then shall appear the sign of the Son of Man in heaven. And then shall all the tribes of the earth mourn. And they shall see the Son of Man coming in the clouds of heaven with power and great glory. We are living in what is called the end of the world, or the end time. And some people don't understand that the way that God deals with it is that he gives a probation. A what? A probation. He allows time for people to realize their need and to turn to salvation. He doesn't want people to wait for the earthquake to hit and for people then to think that they could just run to the church and be saved. He wants people to understand that salvation is an experience. It's a what? It's an experience. It's a heart relationship with God. God wants you to love him, not because you're afraid of something, but because of all the great things he does for you and all how good he is to you. Listen, I'm thankful that God was kind to me, because when I was in show business, I have to be honest with you, I was a raw heathen. I had no faith in God. I believed not in the Bible. I used to make fun of people who were religious. I thought they were loony. But then I realized, when I had a conversion experience, that God had been merciful to me all that time while I was in my hardened condition. And then I thank God that he didn't come while I was still in a lost condition. Some people say, why doesn't he come quickly? Well, I think that he should come quickly. He does say he will come quickly. But I'm grateful that he also gives us time to reflect. What do you say? Time to think about our condition. Are we right? Are we ready with God? I have a brother who I used to tell him about the coming of Jesus. And my brother was, unfortunately, a criminal. He was always doing something wicked, something wild. And when I used to try to talk to him about the coming of Christ, he used to smoke his marijuana and puff it in my face. Just like that. Until one day, this is his picture. One day he shook me up, because at 5 a.m. he came knocking on my door. In that particular time, he lived in one apartment and I lived around the corner from him. And he was just drenched with sweat. I had never seen him that way before. And I said to him, what's the matter? Well, he said, Louis, he said, I don't know if it was real, if it was a dream or what, but he said, I saw God coming. I said, what do you mean you saw God coming? He said, I was lying on my bed. And he said, I saw a light in my window. And so I thought it was the police with searchlights looking for me. So I went down on my hands and knees and crawled to the window to see how many cop cars were down below. And he says, as I looked down, I realized there were not police. There was nothing down below. And then I looked up. And the whole sky was ablaze with a bright light. And then he said, there were angels all over, flying everywhere. And then in the middle, he said, I saw God. And I said, what happened, Hector? He said, I realized I was lost. And I didn't know what to do. So he said, I ran down the steps. And as I was running through the street, calling for my oldest brother, who became a pastor, calling for him, Gene, he said. The buildings were falling. People were screaming. Cars were crashing. It was just bedlam, he said. And as I was running, hoping that I could find shelter in Gene, I woke up. I was drenched. And he asked me the question. He said, Louis, what did that mean? And I said to him, it means that God is being merciful to you and telling you that you're not ready. But he wants you to be ready. Well, you know, he did not listen. For 25 years, we prayed for that boy. And finally, by God's grace,
There he is, behind my mother, the one dressed in white. He had decided to give his life to Christ and be baptized. Hallelujah, what do you say? He gave his heart to Christ. You know, that boy didn't fear anybody. He was the president of the largest Puerto Rican gang in New York City. I can tell you stories about him. But the greatest story is that he finally realized that God loved him and that God had a better life for him than the horrible life he was choosing. Listen, if God had come at that moment, would my brother have been ready? No. And tonight, I'm going to ask you the question, if the Lord were to come tonight, would you be ready? That's the question. Or maybe I should ask it this way. Would you want to be ready? How many of you would want to be ready if the Master were to come tonight? I'm going to join my hand with yours. Because I believe that the greatest hope we have is not what we can accomplish in this earth, but what Jesus is willing to accomplish in coming to rescue us and take us home. I long for his coming, what do you say? No wonder the Bible ends with that prayer. Even so, come what? Lord Jesus. Let's pray. Heavenly Father, we've covered a lot of ground tonight. And we realize that there's a great, great, great desire on your part for your children to be ready. You have revealed all those things throughout the ages. And you brought us down to the place where we're living between verse 13 and 14, when the Master will come. Lord, our desire is to be ready. So hear our prayer tonight. You've seen our hands. Make us ready. In Jesus' name we pray. Amen.

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1: This is the Bible in Living Sound, Bible stories from the Old Testament, with the life and times of Jesus and the Apostle Paul's life and travels from the New Testament. In the last episode, Jesus filled Simon's net with fish. He cast out a demon from one man and healed another man with leprosy. Let's continue and hear more from the New Testament about the disciples Jesus gathered.
2: Is he dead, Doctor?
3: No.
2: What is the matter with him?
3: Stroke, I think. A paralytic stroke.
2: He can't move?
3: From the neck down, no.
2: Is there hope? Can he be cured?
3: No. Incurable.
2: Try to heal him. Make him well.
3: You know as well as I do, madam, that our doctrine plainly states that all disease and sickness that comes as a result of sin cannot be cured. Good day, madam.
2: Can't you give him something to relieve the pain?
3: Good day, madam.
2: Can you hear me, son?
4: Yes, mother.
2: Can you move? Try harder. Try opening your eyes. You did. Try opening your mouth. You can. Now, move your hand. The doctor was right.
4: Doctor?
2: A physician. He said you were paralyzed.
4: I'm paralyzed?
2: From the neck down.
4: Well, is there hope of a cure?
2: He said not. But don't worry, my son. There are other physicians. We'll call them all. Surely one can cure you.
5: Paralysis is the result of sin. There is no
3: cure. I'm sorry, madam. There is no cure.
6: There is no cure for the results of sin.
3: I'm sorry, but there is no cure.
7: Sin is
3: no cure.
4: No use, mother. There is no cure. And it is because of my great sins.
2: No, no, no, my son. You were never that sinful. Oh,
4: yes, I was, mother. Unbeknown to you. I'm sorry now. But it is too late for remorse. It only makes my suffering the more bitter.
2: I'm going to call in the Pharisees. Appeal to them. Perhaps they can relieve your mental suffering, if not physical.
4: Do as you wish, mother. But it will avail nothing. They will only do as the physicians did. Pronounce me incurable and abandon me to the wrath of God. I told you so, Mother. The Pharisees regard affliction as the result of divine displeasure, and they hold themselves aloof from the sick and needy. They think themselves above helping a sinner such as I. And I guess they are.
2: Come, who wishes to see you?
4: A friend?
2: In fact, there are two of them.
4: Well, show them in.
2: They're right outside. He'll see you. Come in.
8: Oh, good day.
9: Greetings.
8: This
9: How
8: is a good
9: feeling
8: day,
9: better,
8: you know?
9: I hope?
4: Oh, it's not a good day, and I'm not well.
10: We're just trying to cheer you, make you feel better.
4: Well, don't try. I only feel worse as I sink lower and lower into despair.
8: We bring a ray of hope.
4: Hope.
10: Truly, there is hope. A man from Nazareth called Jesus has been healing many people, the blind, the lame, even those with leprosy.
4: Yes, I've been hearing.